0: history calendar corresponding with May 3rd, 2026 of the Gregorian calendar. We have another thought-provoking discussion ahead of us. We're three good brothers that have been with us before. The topic for today is issues and answers. Issues and answers. What human rights-related issues are dominating the thoughts of our guests for today's conversation and why? Can't wait to get into it. Inshallah ta'ala, we have again three of our repeated guests, good brothers, thoughtful brothers. One brother happens to be at an airport right now. I'm hoping that he will be able to be with us for the entire broadcast. But if not, I'm sure that he'll be with us for most of it before he has to take off. Amir Abdulmalik Ali, Muhammad Bashir, retired attorney Muhammad Bashir, and Imam Yusuf Rios. These are the three guests for today's thought-provoking conversation. And without any further ado, let's just spring them on. Assalamu alaikum, my brothers.
1: Alaikum salam.
0: Amir Abdulmalik, how much time do you have, brother? Can you hear me? Brother Amir, can you hear me? Okay, we're going to have to work on him. Let's begin with you, Brother Muhammad Bashir. What's on your mind these days? What's dominating your thoughts, brother, in these challenging times that we find ourselves in right now?
1: Bismillah ar-Rahman ar-Rahim. Assalamu alaikum wa rahmatullahi wa barakatuh.
0: Assalamu alaikum
2: wa rahmatullahi.
1: I normally start with Bismillah, obviously seeking Allah's guidance and not trying to offend anyone. But today, that's on my mind, how the potential for political correctness is interfering with the truth. I just witnessed being a student of the law of journalism. I just witnessed what people are calling the gutting of the Voting Rights Act.
2: Right.
1: And one of the reasons why there's so much a hue and a cry is because people don't really understand the history of Black America. They run from it like it's the plague. Frankly, Muslims run from anything that is remotely connected to being Black in America. They run from it like it's the plague. The only thing they don't run from is quotations of Malcolm X. So my thought process is, what's really on my mind is a updated education on where we are today in Black history, especially for the Muslim community. And what drew my attention to this particular discussion was not even the gutting of the Voting Rights Act. I expected that. I anticipated that. I've been around long enough to see the writing on the wall. And I've already always had a different understanding as to what the Voting Rights Act, how it came about, the Civil Rights Act, how it came about, and the Fair Housing Act of 68, how that came about. So I've always had a different take on those. I always thought that those were appeasement strategies from government institutions because of the violent radicalization of the Black community in the early 60s. They called them riots, a lot of us called them rebellions. So as a way of trying to appease a certain segment of the Black community until they got their act together, that is, racist white supremacists got their act together, they came up with the Voting Rights Act, the Civil Rights Act, and the Fair Housing Act. That's my thought process on it. I would love to have someone stand to correct me on it. But with that said, I heard a couple of imams who I actually respect, one from Zaytun, one from the Wahdin community, discussing politics, and almost threw up listening to it. The next thing that I heard was a brother submitted on Facebook a fatwa from Saudi Arabia on the Nation of Islam. I almost threw up when I read that as well. So with that said, let me do this briefly. Hopefully it won't take too long. Let's just encapsulate this. Black Americans are in America by virtue of an institution called slavery. Right? And until we wrap our heads around what enslavement meant as it relates to the law and the institution.

questions, we will never come to an understanding as to what it is. It's almost like the Harriet Tubman's speech where she says, I freed a lot of slaves. I would have freed a lot more if they knew they were slaves. The only mention of Black people in the United States Constitution, frankly, Black people are not mentioned in the United States Constitution when it was originally conceived. They just were not mentioned. The Three-Fifths Compromise didn't even mention that they were talking about Black people. The Three-Fifths Compromise, which is in the Constitution, is a mechanism whereby the North was in control of the money of the country. In order for the South to gain any control, because they had slaves and the North didn't have as many slaves, but they had cities, and so therefore they had more people. And so therefore, when you created this Congress and created this Constitution, the nature of how you got funding into your state or whatever was by virtue of your population, called the census. The South petitioned the government saying, wait a minute, you're getting all the advantages in the North because you got more people. We want our slaves counted as people. The North said, no, you don't count them as people. And so the compromise was that if you had a certain number of enslaved people, they would be counted as three-fifths of a human being for the purpose of the census and determining, one, representation in Congress, and two, monies that generate from that representation and from the population. So they weren't mentioned by name. They were mentioned as if they were property. Immediately in the Constitution on that as well, Article 4, Section 2 is the Fugitive Slave Act, meaning that if an enslaved piece of property escaped and was caught and found and returned, he had to be returned as a matter of law to his owner because he was property, he was not a human being. Now, I want people to wrap their heads around that as they move forward to try to understand the importance of the fights that had to take place in order for you to get to the point for somebody to gut a Civil Rights Act, to gut a Voting Rights Act. In 1791, the Bill of Rights, the very famous Bill of Rights, First Amendment, Second Amendment, Fourth Amendment, search and seizure, due process, not having to incriminate yourself in the Fifth Amendment, Sixth Amendment, right to counsel, et cetera, et cetera, et cetera. All the things that we hold so dearly in our discussions, especially when we come from other countries who have learned civics and social studies about America without understanding that that did not apply to Black people. Black people had to fight for that because the majority thought process was they were not human beings. They were not anything except property. Along comes something called a civil war. Property was the issue. Give us our property back. I get into this argument all the time on my own podcast because liberal whites and conservative whites who are white supremacists, for all of you Muslims who want to tell me that Islam doesn't have any racial whatever it is in it, that fake argument that you like to make, white supremacists decided that they would not allow Blacks to fight to keep the Union together. That's Northern white supremacists and Southern white supremacists who were fighting to keep their own. They wanted their own. They wanted to be able to keep slaves, to keep Black people as property. Mm-hmm. And the North said, we don't care about people being kept as property. You can't just separate because we passed a law saying that Missouri is free and Nebraska can be slave. We don't rock like that because we're not making any money off of it. This is what they thought about Black people. So Black people had to fight. The North was losing. The Emancipation Proclamation comes about because Blacks were escaping, going to Union forts. And the generals in the Union forts were saying, are they persons or are they property? The South was saying, they are property, return them to us. And the North was saying, no, no, no. To make sure that we break your back, we're going to treat them as persons. Think about that. So the mentality wasn't really the personhood of the Black person. It was the contrast between whether or not how can you use Black people to keep the Union together on one side? How can you use Black people for the purposes of maintaining the social order of the South? Well, Black people, Henry Highland Garnett, Harriet Tubman, Frederick Douglass convinced Lincoln to issue an Emancipation Proclamation. He issues an Emancipation Proclamation. Listen closely, Muslims. He issued an Emancipation Proclamation

0: had freed slaves in the states at war with the Union.
1: That's right.
0: He did not end slavery. He could care less about his slavery, but to break the back of the free labor, he issued an Emancipation Proclamation. And when he issued that Emancipation Proclamation, over 500,000 black people fled the South and moved into northern cities and into the West to escape that level of racism, white supremacy. And over 200,000 joined the Union Army. Lincoln didn't want them to fight, but white boys were dying. This is the nature of the white supremacy. And so therefore, they allowed black people to fight because it was not fair for people to feel like the white boys are dying and the black boys aren't. So black boys took up arms for the very first time in American history because they didn't have a Second Amendment right. They took up arms to fight for their freedom. So I don't want to hear any nonsense from you Muslims telling me about Lincoln freed the slaves or the Civil War freed the slaves. Black people fought for their freedom and they won. Do we get that? They won. And the backlash from that came the KKK, the brown shirts, the institutionalized lynchings to offset that. Why? 1856, there was a doctrine. It was incorporated by the Supreme Court, the same organization that just gutted the Civil Rights Act. It was called the Supreme Court. They issued an order in a case called Dred Scott v. Sanford. The decision said that a black person could not be a citizen of the United States. The Constitution never intended for them to be a citizen of the United States. They could not sue in a federal court because they were not citizens of the United States. And that a black man had no right, not one, that a white man was bound to respect. Please stop telling me about race and Islam. If you don't understand how race permeates everything, every system, every action, every thought process, every law in America, and you come to me with that overarching thought process, which is very noble, and not understand the plight of who it is that you're dealing with here in America, then I don't really want to hear from you. I don't want to hear your fatwas. All right? Now, after that, they passed the 13th, 14th, 15th amendments, which were called the Reconstruction Amendments. Why? Because again, no one was willing to hold to the fact that blacks were had been enslaved. They still had that same Dred Scott mentality, which they still have today. So they had to pass a law called the 13th Amendment to say slavery is abolished, even though they put an exception in, except upon the commission of a felony. They had to pass a law that said that anyone born on U.S. soil is a citizen of the United States. That's directly impacted by the movement of black people. Mm-hmm. By the way, and the willingness of black people to fight for their freedom, violently fight.
1: Yeah.
0: They had to pass a right to vote in the 15th Amendment because they were being denied access. Citizenship meant that you had the right to participate in all the things that citizens had to do. You understand that? And even then, you get your red summers where over 60 black counties and towns were burned to the ground and the people were murdered and massacred because they tried to get the right to vote, because they tried to live true to the citizenship that they were allegedly granted by the 13th, 14th, and 15th Amendments, because the culture, the system still holds on to a black man has no right that a white man is bound to respect. So if you are black, you are fighting each and every day of your existence just to be treated as a man, mm-hmm. each and every day. Do we get that? I hope we do. Let mm-hmm. me go on. Give me 2 more minutes, Sheck, if you don't mind, please.
1: Okay, 2 minutes. Go ahead.
0: After you get your black summers in the early 1900s, I mean, the only coup d'etat, the complete overthrow of the government that ever happened in the United States on soil, United States soil, happened to a black community in Wilmington, North Carolina, where they had taken the right to vote and voted in black people to govern that area of North Carolina and to send people to Congress. They burned it down. White supremacists burned it down. killed everybody who was involved, burned the newspaper down, and ran all the black people out of town. And by the way, seized all their property, because people never got their money back, their property.

0: never get it back.
1: Rejuvenating media day by day. This is Salam Media.
2: Wait a minute, brother. Was that Wilmington or was that...
0: Wilmington, North Carolina. Not Wilmington, Delaware. Wilmington, North Carolina.
2: Oh, all right. That was Wilmington. Okay. Because Winston's, something similar to that happened in Winston-Salem as well.
0: Well, but that wasn't an overthrow. This okay. was this right. stopped them from voting. But this okay. one was an actual overthrow of the government. The only other attempt to do that was when? January 6, 2021, by the same mentality of white supremacy.
2: Indeed. History repeated itself.
0: Think about it. Finally, it was the civil rights movement. It was the hate that hate produced, 1959, where mm-hmm. they showed you the Nation of Islam and the thought process that came out of that. Malcolm gave a speech called The Ballad of the Bullet. In 1964, there was a riot by virtue of a white cop killing a black kid in Rochester, New York. There was another one in Harlem by virtue of a white cop beating up a black kid in New York. The ballot or the bullet said to black people, we are not, said to the world, black people are not going to stand by anymore and be treated like that. The civil rights movement said black people are not going to stand by and be treated like second class citizens anymore. And the thought process that black people would rally together to come together on any level, whether it be the Nation of Islam, whether it be the Black Panther Party, whether it be the Black Power Movement, whether it be the Civil Rights Movement, the idea that there was movement in the black community is what opened the door for each and every one of us to be here today. So the Voting Rights Act was a direct result of all that history that I just gave you. And that's just a encapsulated part. That's not even that's a minuscule part of what black people had to go through to get here.
2: Mm-hmm.
0: So please. Understand that when you begin to talk about the history as to who you're going to vote for and who you're not going to vote for, they never wanted you to be a citizen. They never wanted you to have that vote. They never wanted you to exercise any rights as a citizen. You couldn't sit on juries. You couldn't buy a house. You couldn't live in their neighborhoods. You couldn't get a GI Bill. You couldn't do any of the things that white men could do, except that black people fought understanding the racial composition, the racial animus that existed in this country if you were black. And so therefore, when you say that Islam is the Nation of Islam saying that the white man is the devil, and therefore that's totally anti-Islamic. Look, one of the things that I learned, first thing I learned about the Shaitan was that he was a deceiver. And so when I look across the room and I see a deceiver, I don't know if he's a Shaitan, and I'm not going to call him the devil, but I could tell you this here, he sure act like the devil. And so please, don't judge people on this end of the border, and especially you guys who are black, who think you can side with Trump or side with the Democratic Party. I'm not on either side of that particular party, because in my humble opinion, the history demonstrates, as a matter of law and as a matter of fact, that they are two sides of the same quarter. One is head, that's the one who's in charge, and one is tail. And they only flip when it comes to who's in charge. At the end of the day, when you spend it, you get the exact same result. If I buy a popsicle and I got a quarter and it costs a dime, I'm getting 15 cent change back every time. That's only difference in that. There's no difference in the two in the minds if you understand black history. Now, how you proceed in dealing with the different sides may be different because the tail don't look the same as the head. But the goal has to be what happens once you spend. Once you choose your side, what is your goal when you choose that side? And if you're not willing to choose a side, or you choose the same coin without trying to get, maybe, hey, maybe I'll try a dollar this time. Maybe I'll try two dimes and a nickel this time, as opposed to the same coin. If you're not willing to do that, sit down, stay out of the discussion, because there are some of us who have been in it for 70 years trying to get our people to see that we are the solution, not the Democratic Party, not the party politics, not the Republican Party, not Donald Trump. It is we. We have the mandate to stand for truth, no matter who it's for or who it's against, including even this against ourselves. If we're not willing to do that, stay out of the discussion.
2: Okay, on that note, so that we will be able to have uninterrupted perspective, opening perspective shared by our brother Imam Yusuf Rios, Let us go to our first commercial break.

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0: Welcome back. We are dealing with the topic issues and answers. Oh my goodness. Brother Amir, how much time do you have, Brother Amir, before you have to get your flight? Can you hear me? So you got a problem there. Please work on that, Brother Sadiq. Clearly, there's still an issue with our brother. I don't know if he's not able to hear me, obviously. But Imam Yusuf, let's hear from you, brother. What has been on your mind and why? What is dominating your thoughts right now?
2: Bismillah, alhamdulillah, wa salatu wa salam ala rasulillah, wa astaghfirullah, wa atubu ilayh. Piggybacking off of where our brother and our teacher and elder Muhammad Bashir was coming from, that has been on my mind. And just watching, we've been on this program a number of times, and we have been watching the progression, so to speak, or the deterioration or the breakdown of Western civilization before our eyes. But I think that we're at a point where the situation has become more intense. And it's very clear that a lot of the things that were being fought for as far as human rights, a lot of the support systems, the legislations, the institutions, the culture, a lot of that stuff is deteriorating right before our eyes. And when you look at what's going on, for instance, in overseas, it's very shocking, because you have to also have an understanding of what's going on within Western societies. And as an example, when you have, for instance, you have the Palestinian situation, and then you have legislation, which there's an attempt to pass legislation to bar the Palestinians from migrating due to war conditions. So you have immigration policy coming in within Europe, within the U.S., that is stopping those people from going to a safe space. Well, every time you turn around in the Muslim world, it seems to be that there's an engineered failed state. So the Muslims are in a situation in which not only are they in failed states, they can't migrate as well, right? And it seems to be intentional at this point and strategic. And so then the appeal to international law, it does not mean anything. The appeal to the UN, as we all know, does not mean anything. But the new dimension, we've been watching this kind of play out for the last 20 years or so. But the new dimension now is that the support systems for human rights, as we mentioned, legislation and institutions and culture and so on and so forth, within the U.S. specifically, when we come back to what Muhammad Bashir Esquire was saying on the gutting of the Voting Act, what we're seeing is that what we were fighting for, because we started to fight for that as a reality, is being undermined. So when you look externally and internally, when you look outside of the country and when you look inside of the country, we're definitely going to a new type of system. And it's a system wherein the rule of law doesn't have any real significance, and we're being forced to go back to zero almost when it comes to the struggle for human rights. And so what's on my mind is, like, are we prepared for the new type of system that is coming in? Because it's coming in faster than what we know or what we can understand and what we can really comprehend. So we're being blitzed. And it's not only, the thing is that this is global. You know, that's the reality, that it's a global reality. But we have our specific situations that we're dealing with as different tribes and communities. And so then, you know, the question is, where are the Muslims at in this? And I was at a congressional representation meeting where some congressional candidates, they came to basically politic in the community and ask for votes. One of the questions that was to be asked was about reparations. By the time that I got to the microphone and realized what had happened, the question had been changed around. No longer was there a question of reparations. And you had one of the candidates that openly stated that he would not support reparations, period. You know, this was a Latino candidate, and you had a dancing around the whole issue on Israel or money's tax dollars going to Israel or the exportation of weapons to Israel. So we have a situation where people themselves that should be siding for justice are working against justice, right? And you have a change, you know, that's taking place in the discourse of some people. And they're doing, in other words, you have lobby groups that now are being targeted that are pro-Israeli, as an example. And so they're now they realize people are targeting those groups, so they're coming from another means. They're using other tactics. And it's the same thing with people and individuals. So the point that I want to come back to is that we can identify what's going on. And we see that there's an increasing problem that we're confronting, but we're not in a position to really identify what is the resistance. You know, what type of resistance are we going to give forward? And that's the part that is troubling me, because it's, again, it's not only here, it's all over. It's all over. It's every culture. It's every community that is impacted by the Western system. There seems not to be an understanding of what do we go to as an alternative.
1: Rejuvenating media day by day. This is Salam Media.
0: Well said. Ami Abdelmalek, can you hear me, brother? I think you're muted. I can't hear you.
3: I'm muted.
0: There you go. There you go.
3: Alhamdulillah.
0: How much time do you have, brother?
3: I have, at the airport, we're boarding in about 20 minutes.
0: About 20 minutes. Okay, good. Alhamdulillah. Well, let's hear from you, brother. What's dominating your thoughts these days in these challenging times?
3: The Islamic resistance on an international level, its relationship, of course, the Islamic revival, Africa, the rise of Africa, and the fact that the most important African leader today is a Muslim, Ibn Tahrawi, and what role Africa's rising, what role is that going to play in the Islamic resistance and in the Islamic revival? Here in this country, the state of African American Muslims, and performing our historical role of African uprisings led by Muslims, and feeling that African American Muslims in general are ready, but I don't think the leadership is ready. I don't think the leadership wants to die. How do we get ourselves to the point to where we are in a position where we're fulfilling our historical role? Because I believe that if we don't, Allah is going to humiliate us. He's going to punish us. And then how do we ignite the larger African-American community, the black population? How do we ignite them? That's been on my mind a lot. And then, of course, the protection for the immigrant brothers and sisters. You know what I'm saying? They are vulnerable. And then we have this spate of false flags taking place. There'll be more, because Islam is becoming popular, because Muslims are becoming our heroes now. And so there's going to be, and then the entire country is going anti-Israel. So there's going to be, of course, more false flags blamed on Muslims. And how can we protect the Muslim community, keeping us on the offensive and not on the defensive? So those are some of the things that that I think about every day.
0: And from, given what you just shared, our brother Muhammad, he, in his in his opening remarks, he

0: touched upon the importance of, especially for us as African Americans, whether we are Muslim or not, we African Americans understanding and appreciating the history of struggle, that prism of struggle that we have come through as a people, and how that struggle has impacted in positive ways on America in terms of the positive changes that have taken place, changes that the demons that are in power right now are doing their best to try to undo. But the fact that, you know, we African Americans, we have this very unique history of struggle that has resulted in positive growth in America, positive change in America, and now this being, you know, under siege as it is. From your perspective, Brother Abdul Malik, what should we, especially Muslims, now this is a conversation involving, you know, four Muslim brothers on a Muslim platform, a Muslim-owned platform out of Johannesburg, South Africa, which also has its own very unique history of struggle that the world is well aware of. How can we as Muslims, especially of all tribes, respond to the challenges that we're facing right now, especially given the fact that our leaders, generally speaking, are not really stepping up in the way that they should, especially within the, you know, within mainstream Muslim establishment, our leaders are not stepping up. What are your thoughts on this challenge that we're facing?
1: Well, one of the things we were saying the other day is that the Muslims are frustrated. The Muslims are starving. They don't want to hear these wudu and miswak khutbas. They want to hear khutbas that address what's going on in the world and what we can do to prepare for all this. And one of the things we were saying was that if our brothers and sisters are sitting there in a khutbah, for example, and they're hearing a khutbah that is putting them to sleep, that's their fault. It's their fault because the masajid and such, they don't work except without the participation of the people, the cooperation of the people. Just like in prayer, if the prayer leader makes a mistake in prayer, what happens? The people in the congregation correct him. He takes the correction and then he moves on. The same thing applies. If we have leaders who are unwilling to stand up, then that's the people's fault. The people have to demand of their leaders more, and the leaders have to respond. And unless we do that, we're going to be getting those type of leaders. Leaders who are afraid, leaders who are unwilling to speak up and speak out, to take the correct positions. That's on us now. It's a new day. It's a new day now. There was a time where those type of leaders could get away with that. Not today. Today they're being jammed up. They're being jammed up particularly by the youth. But at the same time, though, they've got to be jammed up also by the aunties and the uncles and so on and so forth. And so that's on us. These leaders have to respond to what we want. And what we want is a leadership that will stand up, a leadership that is strong, a leadership that will show courage, a leadership that will help bring izzah to the people and to this deen. That's what we need. A leadership that is not afraid to die. That's what we need. A leadership who's going to stand on faith and not fear. But in order to have that type of leadership, we've got to change. We've got to become a better people, and we've got to, at the same time, put pressure on our leadership to respond to what we want.
0: Indeed. At the end of the day, we get the type of leadership we deserve. That's yes. That's the bottom line.
1: Yes.
0: Brother Muhammad, you began this conversation with some fire, much needed. For, you know, the awakening that needs to take place within the

consciousness of our people. What say you at this point in terms of what needs to be done in order for us to meet these challenges of our time, both African Americans and Muslims, generally speaking? Because let me say this: one of the things that I have been inspired by, you know, there's the verse in the Quran that reads in translation of the meaning that all mankind, we created you from a single pair of a male and female and made you into nations and tribes for you to know each other, not for you to despise one another. Verily, the most honored among you in the sight of Allah is the one who is most Allah fearing, the one who is best in conduct, most conscious of Allah and most conscious of the responsibility that he or she has vis-a-vis that consciousness of Allah. But we all come from one single source. Every human being is related to every other human being on this planet. But we come to the table with different experiences, with different sociological frames. And we come to the table, you know, with different experiences. And so African Americans, we have a very unique history in this country. We have a very unique history in the world. Muslims come to the table with a unique history, being the recipients of the final revelation to all of humanity. And alhamdulillah, this is a gift and this is a noble challenge that each and every Muslim has, irrespective of what tribe they come from. But with all that being said, the reality is that we, those of us who are in the United States of America, we live in a country that is mired in contradiction. We live in a country that is mired in hypocrisy with two faces. There have always been two. And this is something that is even acknowledged by, you know, the creme de la creme of this system. I mean, the former chairman of the one of the most powerful, the Senate Foreign Relations Committee, for whom the that scholarship is named after. Subhanallah. Fulbright, J. William Fulbright. He wrote a book that you brothers may be familiar with. If you're not, I really encourage you to get it and read it, because even now it would be a very powerful a reading to reflect on. A book titled The Arrogance of Power, in which he described two Americas. He described two Americas. So we have this dichotomy, we have these contradictions. But one of the things, and this was a point that I wanted to make at the beginning, one of the things that has been a point of inspiration from me is to see the way our non-Muslim friends and neighbors, our non-Muslim brethren who strive to be rightly conscious. You know, when we look at what was taking place at the height of the oppression in Minnesota, these bitter cold days with snow and ice on the ground, the overwhelming majority of people that were out in the street, the thousands each and every day, they were non-Muslims. Most of the Muslims in that area, they were afraid to come out, and understandably so, especially given that this is the city that has the highest number of brothers and sisters from Somalia. You know, they were under siege, but the non-Muslim neighbors, they came out into the streets in the thousands. And so, you know, this happening in Minnesota, this happening in other cities in the country, it gave me, you know, this, you know, human rights advocate with decades of struggle under his belt, room for optimism.
you know, that

we have this. We have this this desire and willingness for pushback in very significant ways, and ways that can be very costly.

0: inspiring. And if this country is to be saved, it will be saved through this prism. But with that being said,
1: rejuvenating media day by day. This is Salaam Media.
0: Brother Muhammad, you made some very important points opening in your opening remarks. What more do you have to say in response to what Sheikh Yusuf had to say and what Amir Abdul Malik had to say?
2: The concept.
0: Let me just say, subhanAllah, I knew this hour was going to go fast, man. We're at 2:47 now, mm-hmm. So we got 13 minutes. And we want to split them up among you three brothers. So go ahead, brother. Go ahead, Brother Muhammad.
2: The concept of leadership, which I agree with both the imams, is an absolute imperative. But the leadership doesn't begin with the imam. The leadership begins with the people. The people are going to have to be educated so that they can make sure they step to the imam and move the community in the right direction. The imam should be following the leadership of the community. So therefore, that's why I gave you an overview of the history, so that you can understand that when the people come together, whether they be Muslim or non-Muslim, the culture moves. Now, just as a little bit of, again, some background, there were abolitionists in the time of antebellum South. There were abolitionists, white people who stood on the side of the slave. The question, and in the early 1900s, there were the communist worker parties, the people who actually tried the Scottsboro versus Alabama case. So these were white people who were standing on the side of black people at that particular time. There was also the civil rights movement. So you got your Goodman, Shirner, and et cetera like that, those people who died during the civil rights movement. So it's always been a incorporation. The question, though, always has been, especially now, so I can answer it for the Muslims, the question has always been, even with these shared experiences, if the shared experience have the same shared intent, all right? There's a difference between you issuing an Emancipation Proclamation to save the Union and you fighting to save the Union versus you fighting for liberation and fighting for freedom. Mm-hmm. There's a difference, and there's a difference mentality. Now, you may come together for the purposes of a Minneapolis because this is not the America you signed on to if you're European. I don't want to see a king. There's no king's movement out there. But the difference here is, at the end of the day, I was at a rally one time, Reverend Al Sharpton was there, and I had to critique that because I was next on the podium. And in the back of the room was something called, what was that movement back then? A bunch of white folks who had lost their houses and Obama wound up giving them their money back, whatever. But they were protesting. And they were protesting for a different reason because that was not the America that they saw. Or that's the America they grew up with. Most of the people in the civil rights movement who were Europeans came to the civil rights movement because they saw an America that they had never seen before. Black people were in that movement trying to change an America that they saw each and every day. They were seeing an American nightmare. Other people had seen the American dream. And so the impact, the intention is a little bit different when you begin to talk about that. Now, finally, last but not least, is that it really does boil down to the leadership. It really does boil down to check the examples and see who put you in the position to be who you are. You may have been European and gotten your home, et cetera, because they have restrictive covenants in your community and you could not sell to a black person. You could deny him a GI Bill. You could deny him a living in your neighborhood. You could burn down his neighborhood and inherit his house. And so therefore, you're coming to the table with a different mindset. The Muslims have to bring, when these people come to the table, they have to bring a different mindset. And that mindset has to be that the culture has to change. The culture has to change, and we have to be the stimulus for the change. And whether they be Christian, Jew, whatever, obviously we know they can't bring you to the moral center that you are as a Muslim. And if we don't get that point across to our leadership, we wind up having, when you talk about a duopoly, Du Bois wrote about that in his Reconstruction. This is not new that there's two different sides of America. He wrote that there's two different sides of Black America. And you're seeing that right now in the Muslim community. There are multiple sides. You got Muslim leaders who are

0: African-American who have sided with the immigrant understanding of how Islam should be practiced, as opposed to the indigenous Muslim who grew up here fighting this particular battle, scratching and clawing to make Islam, to establish Islam in a way that Amir Abdul Malik just talked about. They're willing to fight for it and die for it, as opposed to the willingness to appease the majority and just find your little enclave where you can fit in. That enclave finding and fitting in didn't work for the 60 neighborhoods that were burned down in the black community, and it won't work for Dearborn, Michigan. It won't work for Fairfax, Virginia. It won't, because they will always see you as just a lighter-skinned nigger. And until we get that point across, until they're willing to accept that the man who has fought this battle, who understands white supremacy, understands the level of the shaitan here in America better than anybody else in the world, because they've dealt with them longer than anybody else in the world. Until the Muslims get that point across, then you following imam leadership is going to put you in the same position that it has today. When imam saying, Trump said he was going to end the war, see, the war ended. That brother literally said that. He said, look at what they did. They gave these immigrants all that money in Chicago. And I'm asking, well, when did the borders end at Chicago, begin at Chicago? How did they get to Chicago? They couldn't be in Chicago if they didn't get here lawfully. And you siding with the Republican talking point. Mm-hmm. That's siding with the immigrant thought process on what it is to be Muslim in America. Because you can, look, maybe I shouldn't say this, but I'm going to. When the stuff hits the fan, like it did on 9/11, your community can take their hijab off. Your community can blend in with the Puerto Rican. Your community can blend in with the European, because you can let your hair hang down. But you can't erase melanin. You can't erase this. And the number one, as a matter of law, you can Google it and check it. From the beginning till the end, even during 9/11, even during the most harsh times for Muslims in America, the number one group that has been a victim of the most hate crimes has been Black Americans, even after 9/11. Been Black American, because you can't hide that, and you can't hide the Dred Scott decision that they do not believe that you are human. They do not believe that they have to turn this culture over to you. We have to put that part across to the people.
1: Okay, my brother, let's hear from Imam Yusuf Rios. Let's your final thoughts, brother. You got a good solid three to 4 minutes, inshallah ta'ala, if Amir Abdul Malik doesn't come back. I think he's gone.
2: So one of the things that is important, piggybacking off of what Muhammad said, is the issue of political education. And we have to understand that for the past 500 years, there has been a transforming of the world. And we saw in 1924 with the elimination of the Khilafah, that accelerate for Muslims. But when we look at West Africa, there was a dialogue about the whole issue of slavery that was there. And when we look at North Africa, there was a dialogue about just leadership around the same time. We're talking about, you know, the 1500s. And that dialogue has remained to this day, which is the issue of human dignity and the issue of justice. And it was an incomplete dialogue. And that dialogue eventually came into the Americas as well, because it had impacted Muslims that were in West Africa and non-Muslims as well that were in West Africa through the transatlantic slave trade. And so in the Americas, we inherited that whole discourse on what does it mean to be a human being, right? And we've seen some of that come up in South Africa as well. And South Africa has been a contributor to that dialogue. Where we lack is a strategy on the cultural level, on the economic level, on the media level. You know, when we look at legislation and politics, even how policing is done, we're lacking a vision on how we want to see the world. And so if we don't have the liberation understanding, it's going to be difficult to born a leadership or birth a leadership, because right now the message structure has changed dramatically. The message structure is a board-based structure. You can't pinpoint who the leader is. Is the leader the chair of the masjid? We're blaming the imams, but the imams in many cases are not leaders in their community. They're employees and they're faces of the community. They're not allowed to be the leaders.

0: And so the professional community itself, and I've been saying this for quite a while, is very responsible for the current situation that we're in. Because even though we had the strongman concept in the time period where the African-American community was much more dominant here in the U.S., even though people complained about that, we had some sort of leadership. Those imams, they had their deficiencies, but they had to prove themselves to the community, or else they would have no respect. And so they had to give something back to the community. They had to show that they were able to clean up the community. They had to show that they were able to bring some programs. They had to show something of progress in terms of servicing the community. But what we have now is with the 501c3 concept and the board regulation of the mission, we're never going to get a leadership out of that. And it has failed. It has 25, almost about 25 years of being modeled, and it has not given us leadership. So we need to really think about political education and regrouping the leadership. And we have to tie in our understanding today what has happened over 500 years, because the Muslims themselves have had an incomplete discourse. Mm-hmm. The Muslims themselves have to recapture the prophetic discourse of liberation. And I think that's a little more clear in the South African community than it is in many other communities. But most Muslims believe that if you reform, it's okay. Everything would just be in place. But they're realizing fast now that that's not working because the world system is changing. And so the Muslims are not in a position. Like, if we really look at what's going on with the Iran war, the Middle East will be transformed. Economically, they will not be in the situation that they were in. So the Muslims will be in a position where they will be closer to being in the third world without power. And the same thing, if we look at what's going on with Ibrahim Traore, may Allah aid him, we see the resistance that he's getting because he is attempting to liberate not only the land, but the consciousness of the people so that they do for themselves. That's where we're at right now, unfortunately. If we don't think on those levels, we're going to end up in a really bad place. And I just want to close with this thought. A lot of what is going on now is intertied, whether it's policing or whether it's economy. And we have to really realize right now that with the move in AI, which is going to bring in a more intense surveillance state, you're going to see more war because AI necessitates resources, natural resources. And as that continues to advance, the role of the human being will be minimized. So you're going to see a lot more human rights abuses. That's just factual. And if we don't get it together in our minds that we need to be able to give some sort of resistance back, we're going to be in a terrible situation. There's no way around it.
1: I agree. Sheikh Yusuf, we are at, literally, we're at the end of the broadcast. It's now 3 o'clock, but I wanted to give you just 1 minute, brother, 1 minute to respond to this question. Puerto Ricans are American citizens by birth, but there are many ignorant folk out there and racist folk, you know, that don't know this. And ICE is just looking at anyone and everyone who looks like they could be quote unquote foreign, an immigrant. What are you seeing in your community, in your Puerto Rican community? How has this been impacting your community, both the Puerto Rican community, and what are you seeing in other Latino communities as well? How are they faring? Where you are and what you're hearing in 1 minute, inshallah.
0: Well, to be brief, you know, the community is being terrorized, and the Puerto Rican situation is a crisis situation as well, because in Puerto Rico itself, you have the state authorities utilizing ICE to attack the Dominicans, and the Puerto Ricans themselves are in a colonial situation. And it's because we have a very large Dominican population that is there under immigration. So wherever you look, it's not just the Latino community. You have ICE being used on the African-American community. That is not being talked about enough. You have the same thing going on with the Native American community, right? And the Muslim community. We brought this up yesterday when we were meeting with the congressional representatives. In New Jersey, you have major cases where Muslims have been taken by ISIS, especially when it comes to Muslims that are active for Palestine. And you have an imam that passed away and so on and so forth. So the state is one of terror. You know, I mean, we don't have enough time to get into to the situation. But what you're seeing is also pushback from the community. And that's kind of what we have to be.
1: Inshallah ta'ala, we're going to continue this conversation. We're going to continue this conversation with you brothers and maybe add one or two others and hopefully get some I'll make a request for some extra time, inshallah ta'ala. But for now, I want to thank you both and our brother. He probably has boarded his flight for joining us today for this very important conversation. And inshallah ta'ala, Aluta continua, the struggle continues, inshallah. So may Allah Ta'ala bless you the rest of your day. And we want to thank our brothers and sisters and friends who joined us for this conversation for doing so. Please share the Facebook link. Inshallah Ta'ala, we will continue this at another time. I close out as we normally do. Bismillahir Rahmanir Rahim wal Asr. Inna al-insana lafi kusr. Illa alladhina amanu wa amalu salihati. Wa tawassaw bil haqq. Wa tawassaw bis sabr. Which means in the translation of the meaning, in the name of Allah, the Beneficent, the Merciful, by the token of time through the ages, surely humanity is in loss, except those who believe and do good and exhort one another to truth, and exhort one another to patiently persevere. Peace be unto you. Assalamu alaikum.
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3: The recital of Juzadeh has been brought to you by an anonymous sponsor for the Isali Thawab of Sayyida Ismail Gutta, Nabi Sallallahu Alaihi Wasallam, and all Marhumin.
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7: On this early, beautiful Monday morning, it's time for our Q&A with our beloved Honorable Fadilatul Ustad, respected Ustad, Hazrat Maulana Mufti Abdullah Dokra Damat Barakatum Hafidhahullah. Yes, 061-766-0355. 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Or inshallah, you can inshallah message me on my personal WhatsApp number, 071-331-3899. Ustad, Assalamu alaikum wa rahmatullahi wa barakatuh, Ustad.
8: Alaykum salam wa rahmatullahi wa barakatuh.
7: How are you, my beloved Ustad? How's the family? How's your beloved children, Ustad?
8: Alhamdulillah.
7: I see the listener says here, Mufti Sahab, why everybody forgets about the sisters? They do so much also for the ijtima. Why is it only about the men, Ustad?
8: When we do for Allah Ta'ala, we do not expect or wish for praise. And I think many of the sisters, or I know, many of the people, they don't want anyone to say anything about them. They did it for the pleasure of Allah. So they don't worry too much about people's recognition, whether they recognize or not, is immaterial.
7: Well, say there's a question that came in this morning. The sister, the mommy is listening to you, Ustad. And I think it's a very important question. She's from Greenside. She says, "Dear Mufti Sab, my daughter is almost an alima. She's finishing this year. And I was told that she should have a sheikh. She's only 20 years old, Mufti Sab. Please, I need advice urgently. They say that the sheikh will keep in contact with her and guide her along. I'm from Greenside. Ustad."
8: Hey, Bismillah ar-Rahman ar-Rahim. I'd like to say first that the sheikh in any person's life, the reason for a sheikh is advice or someone to tell you when you are doing something wrong. If you have a father, there's no need for a sheikh. Your father, if he's a good man, he's an understanding man, he knows about deen, he knows about dunya, he'll be able to give you good advice. And that's the person you should consider looking up at. Someone that can, you know, guide you. If that is not available, maybe your father's brother or someone close in your family that you can take guidance from. It is important for young people that they take guidance from their elders and their seniors. And, I don't, you know, myself personally, I'm not into the sheikh thing. Hey, there we go, man. It's a relevant thing there, man. Unfortunately, there's too much peer muridi and interesting nowadays. You know, people quoting the sheikh all the time. It's unhealthy for communities and societies. Certain people have blended others because of the sheikh, you know, and they've become extremists. And unfortunately, extremism in this matter is very serious. It's a problem. People have become extremists, you know, that they... It's just extreme. It's just too extreme for me. But anyway, my advice to this girl and to the mother is that if the father is alive, consult your father, because that is the objective of having a sheikh. And listen to your father. Whatever he's got to say, listen to that.
7: Brother Rayan says that, Mufti Sahab, I think you are wrong there, because Nabi Sallallahu Alaihi was the sheikh to the Sahaba, Ustad.
8: Yeah, Nabi Sallallahu Alaihi Wasallam was the Nabi. And our guidance also comes from the Prophet Sallallahu Alaihi Wasallam, Nabi Sallallahu Alaihi Wasallam. You know, there's a great difference between Nabi Sallallahu Alaihi Wasallam and... you know, some of the shuyukh of today. You know, unfortunately, the peer muridi thing has become a huge problem. It's become extreme. You know, people have taken it to a different level. So if you're asking me my advice, like people ask me, who's my sheikh? I said, my sheikh was my father. Rahimullah. There is no man that will wish better for you than your own father. Everyone else, they'll take you to a certain point, but the father will want you to be better than he is. He doesn't want you to be like less than him. He wants you to be better than him. He's happy if you get better, you are better than him. And so the best sheikh, the best guide for you, any person, if your father is alive and he's a good person, your father is your sheikh. You should take advice and the siha from your father.
7: Yeah, I see Brother Yusuf.

0: says, but Mufti Saab, there are good seniors, mashallah, pious walis of Allah, that a sheikh. He says, Mufti Razaul Haq, he had a sheikh. Hazrat Maulana Abdul Hamid also had a sheikh. It's very strange, Maulana, you don't like the sheikh, so you don't believe in the shuyukh. Ustad.
1: No, there's nothing wrong. Mufti Razaul and, you know, the seniors that you are speaking about, it's actually good that, you know, the sheikh. I'm talking about this young girl, and I'm talking about the current system of peer muridi, you know, where people are murids of certain people. That was a very different thing. You're asking about a young girl that wants to be a murid of some sheikh. I'd say, no, get your father. You know, this is for this young girl. It's not for everybody. Those that are bay'ah to the sheikh, and they're not extreme in their ways, and they don't believe that everyone is going to Jahannam besides the people in their tariqah, then, yeah, there's no problem with that. But those that believe that everyone that doesn't, I mean, I've heard myself with my own ears, one person saying that the person that doesn't have a sheikh is going to Jahannam. You know, and people have become extreme in this matter. And so that type of peer muridi where, you know, you sit in, you know, in a place of self, what can I say, self-love. You see, this conceitedness, you know, and self-righteousness also, that I am the kishyo, I got a sheikh, I'm going to Jannah. You know, that part of it is just too extreme for me. And so the objective of the sheikh is to take mashura, to get guidance. And, yeah, I mean, of course, you can take, you don't have to formally have a sheikh. You can have your ustad also, your teacher, that you can make mashura with and take guidance from. But you don't have to formally go and say, I place my hand in your hand and you are my sheikh. I take bay'ah, you know. It's mustahab, it's good, it's not a bad thing. But like I said, there's a lot of extremism in this matter.
0: Ustad, somebody says here that my sheikh was Hazrat Maulana Marhum Mufti Mahmood Gangoi. Okay, that's one. Somebody says here also that ask Mufti Abdullah, is it permissible to invite every Friday night for supper my husband sheikh? And every time he comes, I feel very uncomfortable because he speaks to us. Ustad, I think, I don't know.
1: Is the Ustad al Ustad, our Ustad,
0: yes,
1: with great personality. I'm not saying that they are great personalities out there. Alhamdulillah, if you have ta'alluq, if you have, you know, a Islahi ta'alluq, or someone is assisting you with your day to day life and you are attached to a certain person, there is no issue with that at all. Listen to the question first. The question is, this young girl, 20 years old, wants to know if she must take a sheikh on it. I said, no, don't.
0: Yeah.
1: You know, go to your father, ask your father for his guidance. If he's an upright person in a deen and dunya, ask him his advice. And let him advise you. There's no need for you to have ta'alluq with the sheikh. With regards to, you know, the people that are saying that they have shuyukh, or, you know, the prophet coming home every Friday night and all of this, that's why I'm saying there's extremism in this. You know, you get guys, I don't want to be talking about other people, but it's something
0: this is reality, Ustad.
1: Extremism. You know, the amount of respect and love and adab and time that they have for the sheikh, they don't have for their own family. You know, it's become extreme that, you know, like when the sheikh is coming home, people are, you know, I don't know, man, this type of behavior is very extreme. The Prophet went to the home of the Sahaba. It was informal and easy. Today, it's a big dome down, you know.
0: Yeah.
1: And every Friday night, to me, is just too much.
0: Ustad, a sister wants to know, Sister Rehana, she says that it's a good topic Mufti Saab is touching. She says she's 27 years of age and she says my sheikh is my beloved mommy. Is that fine, Ustad?
1: Look, you know, it's always nice to have guidance from someone. And, you know, a male figure is important also. So if you have like an uncle, if you have a father, your mom is a great guide. There's no doubt about that. Your mom is, I mean, the ummah is made from amazing moms. You know? Like I always say in the madrasa, that many or majority of the kids that become hafiz, their mothers actually make them hafiz. You know, they're behind them all the time, checking them, the sabak bara, the door, you know, making sure of this. So there's nothing wrong if your mom is giving you good advice. But it's nice that if you have a father or uncle, to get a male perspective on matters also. Experience differs, you know. The experience of a woman, the experience of a man would differ. But it's nice to have a male perspective in certain matters. You know, obviously, certain matters, the lady's perspective will be better. But in certain matters, you know, the man's perspective will be better. And so, while it's excellent to take advice from your mom, I'm sure your mom would also agree that sometimes, you know, there is a need what it means in your life. And so, you know, find someone that is your mahram, that is suitable, that you can, you know, confide in and speak to when you have certain matters that you need some advice on.
0: Brother Mubin wants to know, he says that our ustad, they also had sheikhs. He says, Mawlana Arafat, your ustad had sheikh. Mufti Abdullah, your ustad had sheikh. So how come you guys not against the shuyukh, against the shuyukh ustads?
1: No, I think you're misunderstanding.
0: Yeah.
1: People, they should listen attentively. No one is against the shuyukh. Our ustads are different.
0: Yes, yes.
1: And you know, I've seen extremism. I've seen like extremism when the sheikh comes, you know, the behavior is extreme. It is not from the Quran, it is not from the Sunnah, it is weird sometimes, you know. So these type of things are foreign to Islam, and you need to stay away from all of this.
0: Ustana, anonymous.
1: The objective of the Sheikh is the Shura, to take guidance, and yes, you must take guidance from your sisters.
0: Anonymous sister from Azadville says that please ask Mufti Saab about shaking hands with the Sheikh and putting his hand on your forehead, Ustad. They say that is for part.
1: Yeah. Not allowed.
0: Yeah. 0617660355. Ustad, do you take bait in it?
1: Myself personally, I have not taken bait to anyone. It is mustahab, it is advisable that you take, you know, that you have someone that you can make mashura with. It's important. But, you know, while my father was alive, there was nothing that I didn't ask him. He was my sheikh. I asked him everything. And he guided me in the best way. And alhamdulillah, I thank Allah Ta'ala for that. The people ask me when I was my sheikh. I say, I'm the sheikh now.
0: Yeah.
1: My children are my I still take guidance from
0: Yeah. Ustad, can anybody come to you maybe if they want to maybe be or be part of the of your murid?
1: No. I don't want any murid. I don't want any murid. I don't want anyone taking bay'ah to me. But if you need some advice, you think I'm the person that might be able to give you good advice, you're welcome to come. And I'll give you some advice that I think may be suitable for your situation. Yeah.
0: Ustad, quickly before we go to the next question, the mommy from Greenside, she wants to know that how does she tell the principal of, I think, of the girls' institution that they don't want the girl 20 years old, the sheikh, to be a sheikh. So she wants to know how do we go about it. I think maybe,
1: but
0: I don't know. Yeah,
1: but let's say with your tongue, let's say that.
0: Or maybe she must just send the husband, or I don't know.
1: Nothing. You know, sometimes you don't have to respond. If there's a force that so and so has become a murida of the ustad and all of that, you just say, we've made mashura.
0: Yeah.
1: And, she's not going to be taken bay'ah. In clear words. They talk to anybody with friendship. There's no need to be scared of anyone's reaction. Just straight. But the father can just tell him that, look, we've discussed it at home, and our daughter is not ready, and we don't want her to take any bay'ah to anyone, and story over.
0: 21 minutes after 6, 0617660355. You can message me, inshallah, on 0713131389. The brother from Lanesia says, I've always listening to you guys' Q&A, and Mufti Saab always is not a person of the sheikh. I don't think Mufti Saab likes any sheikh in South Africa. Ustad.
1: Ustad,
0: I don't know, man. I love.
1: There's extremism.
0: Yeah.
1: Extremism. It's like, you know, what you, ifrat and tafrit.
0: Yeah.
1: There's some people that don't do any mashura. And then you get some people that, even the jockey color, they need to ask the sheikh.
0: No, Ustad, come on, man. Yeah. Come on, no, Ustad.
1: I'm talking about extremism.
0: Yeah.
1: Extremism, you know, so, like everything we run, like no akal. Like certain things, you don't have to ask, like everything, man. Come on. There's certain things that are day to day human beings even know what to do. You know, they overdo it, man. It's extreme.
0: Yeah, and it's true.
1: And that's how extremism, and honestly, you know, they've elevated the shuyukh beyond what they are. We are all human beings. You know, but, you know, they've really taken them to a different level. A level where, you know, you wonder, Allah, what is this? Is this the Sahaba and the companions being like this also?
0: Sure.
1: There was the Nabi of Allah there, the Prophet sallallahu alayhi wa sallam, people used to take it with the water. It was the Nabi of Allah. It's a big difference, man. And I think some of the guys, I mean, not the senior shuyukh, the senior shuyukh, mashallah, they are.
0: Alhamdulillah.
1: Yeah, those are the good ones, you know. But many of them desire this, they wish this, that, hey, my murid must catch my water. Hey, you know, you like wonder, like, but anyway, it's just too extreme for me.
0: Yeah.
1: Some of it is just too extreme. The, you know, adab is one thing and respect is one thing, but worship, you can actually see

0: that.
1: Yeah, it's true.
0: You know, some of these people worship the Shuyukh. Anyway, let's carry on.
1: The sister says, yeah, don't mention my name, but say I'm from Springs. Mufti Abdullah, for my husband to take me out for shopping, he has to ask his sheikh. Ah, come on, Ustad. No, Ustad. So you have to ask the sheikh.
0: Hey. What I'm talking about, like, there's extremism in it.
1: Yeah. I'm a student, Mufti Saab. To pay my fees and meet my expenses, I have to work part-time. He wants to know, am I allowed or is it permissible, Mufti Saab, to work for a store which has lottery in it? I will have to operate the lottery machine also along with the cash register. He wants to know to pay his fees, Ustad.
0: It's not advisable for you to, be in such employment. You should find other employment.
1: The person says, is it permissible also to work for a jewelry store which sells Christian symbols like cross and replicas of Jesus Christ? Please reply and explain, Ustad.
0: It will be advised. It will be permissible. But again, you know, when you're working at a place and you have like a conscience that is troubling you that I shouldn't be selling this or I shouldn't be selling that, then, you know, while you are there, while it is permissible to sell those items, because it's troubling you, don't leave the employment. Wait till you find better employment, other employment, and then leave.
1: Mm.
0: So, but you have a choice to join a place, and that is the, you know, these are the concerns that you have. You'd rather find other employment. But if there's no other employment available, then that type of employment will be allowed until you find suitable, other better employment.
1: I don't know who's his brother who said, he says, I felt very embarrassed where I see people putting the sheikh's shoes right, Ustad, and taking the towel and taking him to the toilet, etc., at the ijtima. I think, Ustad, maybe if you could explain, maybe, I don't know. I know it's a reward. Yeah, I also used to do it for...
0: This thing doesn't sit well with me also, you know. When you get the people running behind their chair.
1: Yeah.
0: By the toilet door. Like, don't tell the guy need some privacy. Like, can't you just leave him alone?
1: Come on, Ustad.
0: Let him go to the toilet nicely on his own. Let him come out. Let him dry himself, you know.
1: Yeah.
0: Like, these type of things. You know, I don't know, man. That's what I'm talking about, extremism, you know. And then they feel like they're doing something great. You know, chasing behind the chair, walking, hold his hand. You know, a big entourage behind him.
1: Yeah, I've seen this.
0: This is not for me. So some people not like what I'm saying, but it's just not for me. If it's for you and you feel like you're doing very good,
1: then do
0: no problem.
1: Yeah.
0: But this extremism of you know, elevating people beyond what they, what we are. We are human beings. We are servants of Allah. Mm. We don't need anyone to faff over us. And someone to wash your toes and someone to wash your feet and someone to accompany you to the bathroom. Hey. I need some privacy. I mean, I'm going to the bathroom, like, go away from here. You know, like, I'd never want that. I don't want anyone to be close to me. I don't want anyone touching me. I'm fine. I'm okay. I can manage on my own.
1: Yeah, Allah. Somebody says, Ustad, listen to this one. Drinking from the same glass or eating from the same plate where the sheikh ate. They say it's a lot of
0: There's
1: barakah.
0: There's nothing wrong with that. Like, Ustad in madrasa, they drink water. The baru can, the left, a little bit leftover water.
1: Yeah.
0: We should drink it.
1: Yeah.
0: You know,
1: we should
0: do that. There is something like that. There's nothing wrong with that. But again, it's gone like to extreme levels.
1: Mm.
0: You know, your child leftovers, you won't eat. You'll be like, throw that away. Give it
1: to your dog. It's true, sir.
0: But the sheikh, he's alive, he's in there, he's putty, he's in there, everything, and you don't have an issue with it, you know? I'm telling you, there's extremism in all these things. Anyway, look, it is permissible, you know, but you get like this extremism, which Islam is free of. Islam doesn't have any extremism in it. And then you get the guys, you know, they feeding their sheikh. The sheikh is feeding them. Like, what is all this, man? Anyway.
1: One brother from
0: me. Feed your wife. Let your wife feed you. That's romantic. A guy feeding a guy.
1: Sure. Yeah, I see one brother from Mayfair says, yeah, it's so true what Mufti Abdullah is saying. The guys have more time for the sheikh than they have time for their wives, Ustad. Anonymous.
0: Look, it's not a bad thing to have a sheikh. I'm just talking about the extremism that there is in there.
1: Yeah.
0: You know, this extremism is something which is very unhealthy. It is not good.
1: Ustad, I've got a youngster here. He says he was at the Istima. Please, Maulana Arafat, ask Mufti Saab that I do work as well, but I gave my time out in the path of Allah. He wants to know now, what should he do, Ustad? He's working, but now what does he do? Does he tell his work or does he cancel the Jama'ah?

0: want or want to start?
1: Well, imagine that they force you to go out. You have responsibility at work as well. You know, don't fulfill your responsibility at work. And then your free time, the time that you are free, if you get like leave or you get holiday or the company is closed, those days, you know, you can go in Jama'ah. Or if you feel like you want to go for a full 40 days and you get 21 days leave a year, then for 2 years, make the sacrifice, don't take the leave. And then, you know, take 40 days after 2 years and go for Jama'ah. But be considerate, not only, you know, do your daily effort in your masjid. Like the people are going for 2 girls a week and they're going to Shab Guzari. You know all the things that they are doing, you know, during the week. You join them for all the local effort. You know, I think that's important. But do not leave your employment and get out of your employment. And also do not abuse your family in the process.
0: Yeah.
1: Your wife and your children also. Do not think that the effort is, you know, something where you can neglect your wife and your children. Your wife and your children must not be neglected. They must be well taken care of from a dini point of view, from a dunya point of view. And you must look after your job. And together with that, when you get time, when you must make time to go out in the path of Allah Ta'ala, but not something that will hurt your current employment.
0: Somebody says he's moved this up against tabligh also. Let him go out in the path of Allah. Allah will give him another job and give him lots of barakah when he returns.
1: Let go, man. Look,
0: but you know,
1: I don't like. And you know, tomorrow, I mean, you know, that's why they tell us when you're going to Jama'ah, when you're going to tabligh, they say that you must never ever take someone out in the path of Allah Ta'ala based on promises. They tell the people this here, you know, that just go, man. What you worried, you know?
0: Yeah.
1: About anything.
0: Yes.
1: And then these people go, they lose their jobs, come back and have lots of difficulty. Then they blame the Jama'at and never want to see the Jama'at. Is it against the principles of the Jama'at to do this? To make someone leave his employment? These people are extremists also. You mustn't listen to them. You must stay in your employment. You must make sure that you are looking after your employment. You must look after your family. You must look after your children. You must free some time within limitations of your employment, and you must go out in the path of Allah Ta'ala. But don't leave your employment. Many of these guys, they're all sponsored. They're getting money from everyone. So for them, it's very easy. Allah gives, and Allah gives. Your boss is giving you address. If your boss says, oh, you also say, oh. If he says, ah, you also say, ah. So don't listen to them, especially the ones on top. You know, those ones are all collecting paychecks from at the end of the month for free for doing nothing. Those ones that are getting paychecks, don't listen to them because they will give you bad advice. Go, let's go speak to someone that's got a job that is involved in the effort. Ask him that, listen here, I want to go out in the path of Allah Ta'ala. How do you do your things? And someone sensible, someone that understands that there is dunya also that you have to worry about.
0: Haq, yes.
1: You know, you have to make talab o kasbil halal. Go ask that person. Don't ask mashura from the elders. I don't mean it with disrespect. Many of them are the day they get money for free at the end of the month. You know, someone send a check for them. Here's your 20 grand for the month.
0: Yeah, yes, I heard it. Yes,
1: they're the ones standing in front and saying, Allah will give, but their boss is giving them.
0: Sure.
1: You know, so don't listen to them, please. You can say I'm against Jama'ah, you can say whatever you want. You're asking me for advice. Do not listen to them. The advice is bad.
0: Beautiful, beautiful answer there, Ustad. Ustad, brother Ismail is asking, he's just asking, say, so what happens if a person wants to go for Umrah and Hajj? What happens now? Are you going to tell them not to go for Umrah and Hajj, but because they're working? Ustad?
1: Yes, right. Here's your akka a little bit. If you want to go for Umrah or Hajj, or you want to go for Jama'ah, if you are employed, you go to your employment nicely and explain to them, listen, I'm going. I need to take off 15 days for Hajj. I need to take 10 days off for Umrah. And plan around it. Many people have been going. They don't, you know, throw the employment
0: away. The job
1: away. But what I'm saying is, you can go to Jama'ah even 1 year. Don't throw the employment away unnecessarily.
0: Ustaz, just one more question quickly before we go for our da'wah. There's a brother from Erasmia. He says he wants to know, is sallallahu alayhi wa sallam a durood? Ustaz?
1: Yes, it is. Sallallahu alayhi wa sallam is a durood.
0: Ustaz, nasiha this morning? Maybe you can give us some nasiha for our shuyukh, for that little girl, 20 years old,
1: Yeah, you know, the thing is, I think a lot of people, they only listen to what they want to listen to. They only hear what they want to hear. And like, please don't if people believe them against the shur and against the belief, let them believe that. You know, it doesn't really bother me. But I'm just telling all of you out there that want to listen that I'm not against anything. I'm just saying that when you do things with understanding. Don't just get involved. You know, you see a lot of, I mean, I can tell you one story of one person. I don't want to get involved. No, there's no time for all of this. But the advice that you take from people, whether it's from me, whether it's from one another, whoever you're taking advice from, it's not necessarily the golden standard.
0: Yes.
1: You have to also use your akal a little bit and consult people that know you well. Let them give you good advice in your situation. There are certain times when people don't tell you everything about what the question is about. They don't tell you. They tell you half a question. The reason for telling you half the question, they're too embarrassed or too shy to tell you the other half. But someone that you are comfortable telling the whole story to, then that person giving you good advice, take that person's advice. And when you want to take advice from someone, take advice from someone that is, you know, that understands your life. Not someone that doesn't understand your life. Someone that understands that you have employment. Someone that understands and then, you know, follow the advice. I have never met any of my shuyukh or any of, when I say shuyukh, I mean, is all our shuyukh, our teachers? Not one of them, I've heard them give advice like this, that you might just abandon everything and go, leave everything and go. I've never ever heard this, you know. So this approach of ghulu, you know, of extremism
0: is
1: something which is not advisable. May Allah Ta'ala grant us goodness.
0: Ameen.
1: May Allah Ta'ala grant us goodness in the world and the year after. Wa sallallahu wa sallam ala nabiyyina Muhammad wa ala alihi wa sahbihi ajma'in. 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
0: وعليكم السلام ورحمة الله وبركاته. فضيلة الأستاذ, and it's so true, so true what our beloved فضيلة الأستاذ is saying. You know, Ustadi is not saying that he's against the shuyukh. No, don't get it. Some of us, maybe we're just getting it wrong. It's the way we go about. Yeah, it is the way we go about. I remember when I was at Markaz Sahaba, there was a question posed, and even Mufti, Hazrat Malana Mufti AK did say that. Say that, you know, the way we go about it, you know, everything is like the sheikh. You know, you cannot do anything. You cannot consult your husband. You have to consult the sheikh first, you know. So, but anyway, we live in there, inshallah.
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2: The recital of Surah Yasin has been brought to you by an anonymous sponsor of Mahekeng for the Isale Thawab of his late parents, Nabi Sallallahu Alaihi Wasallam, and all marhumin.
4: A'udhu billahi min ash-shaytanir rajim. Bismillahir Rahmanir Rahim.
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0: The recital of Surah Yasin was brought to you by an anonymous sponsor of Mahekeng for the Isale Thawab of his late parents, Nabi Sallallahu Alaihi Wasallam, and all Marhumin.
1: It's a new beginning. It's a new era. Salam Media. Humanitarian journalism.
2: We begin by praising Allah subhanahu wa ta'ala and bearing witness that none has the right to be worshipped or unconditionally obeyed except for Him. And we bear witness that Muhammad sallallahu alayhi wa sallam is His final messenger. We ask Allah to send His peace and blessings upon Him, the prophets and messengers that came before Him, His family and companions that served alongside Him, and those that follow in His blessed footsteps until the Day of Judgment. We ask Allah to make us amongst them. Allahumma ameen. Dear brothers and sisters, oftentimes we are looking for something special to provoke in us a connection to Allah subhanahu wa ta'ala that we feel like we have seen in others and that we envy. And so you'll have people that ask for this very special equation. You know, Shaykh, what's one dua I can make so that I can quit this sin? Can you give me a wird? Can you give me something to read on a daily basis? And that way I can finally connect to Allah subhanahu wa ta'ala. What's something that can finally make me feel like I'm connected to Allah throughout the day? What is this amazing script? Find me this story that's buried in a book. Find me anything that can get me out of the situation that I am in. And subhanAllah, I want you to think about a person who would go to the doctor and who would receive a very specific prescription, and that prescription seems almost too easy and too good to be true. There's no mystery to it, and there's no shortage of its treatment, and it is 100% in its likelihood to cure you. And I want you to think about the thing that you do on a daily basis, but maybe don't appreciate so much. As-salah. 5 daily prayers, the most beloved of deeds to Allah subhanahu wa ta'ala. And you know, maybe you don't appreciate it if you've been doing it your entire life, or especially if you've been doing it your entire life. But someone looks at you from the outside and says, you really have to pray 5 times a day no matter what, and pull away and find this corner. And to that person that's walking in the airport and that sees you next to a gate, or that person at school that sees you on time praying and in the corner doing your ruku' and your sujood, you look like a monk to that person. But to you, this is just another thing you got to get done throughout the day. And I want you to think about how special these 5 prayers are for a moment. That the Prophet ﷺ said that they are أَحَبُّ الْأَعْمَالِ إِلَى اللَّهِ, the most beloved of deeds to Allah. As-salatu li waqtiha, aw as-salatu ala waqtiha. To pray on time is the most beloved of deeds to Allah subhanahu wa ta'ala. وَمَا تَقَرَّبَ إِلَيَّ عَبْدِي بِشَيْءٍ. No one will come to me, no one of my slaves will come closer to me with anything. أَحَبَّ إِلَيَّ مِمَّ افْتَرَتُهُ عَلَيْهِ. With anything more beloved than that which I have prescribed upon them. Before Qiyamul Layl, before this special dua, before this amazing story, it's these 5 prayers that you have. When you talk about muhasabah and muraqabah, when you talk about self-accounting and observing the sight of Allah subhanahu wa ta'ala upon you, there is no deed more powerful than the one that you have been instructed to do 5 times a day if you pray right. If you establish the prayer right. So I want to

sit with this ayah for a bit, where Allah subhanahu wa ta'ala says in Surah Al-Ankabut, "Utlu ma uhiya ilayka min al-kitab wa aqim as-salah." Recite that which has been revealed to you of the book and establish the prayer. Inna as-salata tanha 'anil fahsha'i wal munkar. Verily, the prayer forbids, it stops you, it forbids you from falling into al-fahsha' wal munkar. Two categories of sins. The ulama have long, beautiful, powerful reflections on these two categories. If you read the English translation, it would say the major and the minor sins, the extremely foul sins, and the sins that might be considered more consistent or more regular or amongst the overlooked sins. But the point is, all sins fall under these two categories. And al-fahsha tends to represent in the Sharia that which has a level of disgust, that which is qabih, that which is flagrant, that which represents a different stage in your distance from Allah subhanahu wa ta'ala. That's why Allah azza wa jal refers to zina, adultery, fornication, and all types of sexual deviance with this term of fahisha. Because it's foul, it takes you so far away from Allah subhanahu wa ta'ala. Wal munkar, as the most subtle or most specific way, kullu ma ankarahu shara', everything that Allah subhanahu wa ta'ala has forbidden in His legislation falls under munkar in some way. The point is, prayer is a guard against these things. And a person might say, well, how come I pray but I still commit these sins? Does that mean I'm not praying at all? And there is a hadith that's narrated in a Tabarani that is extremely weak, but that gets quoted frequently, that seems to indicate that much. Where the Prophet ﷺ, in this report, is said to have said, "Man lam tanhahu salatuhu anil fahsha'i wal munkar fala salata lahu." Whoever is not stopped from these sins, the major ones, the minor ones, the flagrant ones, the regular ones, by their salah, then it is as if they have no salah. Their prayer is not recorded for them. Now this hadith is problematic, not just in its sanad, not just in its chain, but in what it might indicate. There is a report from Ibn Mas'ud radiallahu ta'ala anhu and Abdullah ibn Abbas radiallahu anhuma, in their words, "Man lam tanhahu salatuhu anil fahsha'i wal munkar lam yazdad biha min Allahi illa bu'da." It is a scary one. That whoever does not find that their prayer takes them away from evil, obscene deeds, from sinning, then they did not get from their prayer except for distance. Salah is qurb. It is a sila, it's a connection to Allah subhanahu wa ta'ala that is meant to bear closeness. Closeness. And here, if you are treating your prayer like a chore, or maybe even doing it just to get by, then it may actually be distancing you further from Allah subhanahu wa ta'ala. And a lot can be said about this, that if the most potent form of connection that you have to Allah subhanahu wa ta'ala does absolutely nothing for you, then at the very least there's a hardening of the heart that's taking place. Someone that comes into the religion for the first time and learns the salah for the first time might taste its sweetness quicker than someone that's been praying for so many years. And inshallah ta'ala, the salah is documented for them, but the heart has not been softened in any way, and the closeness to Allah subhanahu wa ta'ala is not being established. Now there are two incidents with the Prophet sallallahu alaihi wasallam that are very important in regards to this ayah. Which is that there's a difference between a person who is praying and who is falling, even in fahisha, even in deep sin, but that goes to their prayer and hopes that their prayer will cure them from that and seeks a connection with Allah subhanahu wa ta'ala, but is at a particular point in their journey. See, a lot of times you diagnose two people wrong because you frame them based on the output in the exact same way. The munafiq could look indistinguishable from the struggling Muslim to the outward eye. But there's something of the heart. And so we find in an authentic narration that the companions came to the Prophet ﷺ and they said, "Ya Rasulullah, inna fulana yusalli bin nahar wa yasriqu bil layl." Think about this lifestyle. This man prays in the day, or prays at night and steals during the day. Think about this. He prays during the day, he steals at night. He lives between salah and sariqa, theft. And the Prophet ﷺ responded and he said, "Inna salatahu la tardahu," that his prayer will one day bring him back.
And in another authentic narration from Anas radiallahu ta'ala anhu, he said, "An fatan min al-ansar kana yusalli ma'a Rasulillahi sallallahu alayhi wa sallam," that there was a young man from the Ansar. And realize, no one was Muslim that long with the Prophet sallallahu alayhi wa sallam, because his entire mission on earth was 2 decades alayhi salatu wa salam. And if you're an Ansari, that means that it's less than a decade. And so this young man used to pray with the Prophet sallallahu alayhi wa sallam, but look at his description by the companions. ثُمَّ لَا يَدَعْ شَيْئًا مِنَ الْفَوَاحِشِ إِلَّا رَكِبَهُ. There wasn't a single one of the obscene deeds except that he was guilty of those deeds. فَوُصِفَ لَهُ صَلَّى اللَّهُ عَلَيْهِ وَسَلَّمَ حَالًا. He was spoken about to the Prophet ﷺ, described to the Prophet ﷺ in this regard. And the Prophet ﷺ said, إِنَّ صَلَاتَهُ سَتَنْهَاهُ يَوْمًا. One day his prayer is going to stop him. One day his prayer will bring him back. Look, the man has shut a lot of doors between him and Allah subhanahu wa ta'ala. Don't shut the most important door that he has. And to all of the people in here that are struggling, even with a major sin, don't diminish the major sin, but don't let shaitan get in your head and tell you, what's the point of your salah if you're committing this sin? And Anas goes on to say, subhanAllah, that this young man repented to Allah subhanahu wa ta'ala shortly after the Prophet sallallahu alayhi wa sallam said that. And so don't let the shaitan play you into thinking that at any point giving up the salah is necessary because you've distanced yourself that much from Allah subhanahu wa ta'ala. But then it brings us back to the ayah. Then what is the ayah saying? If it's not saying stop praying, if it's not getting you to stop these sins and not getting you to be more accountable with these sayyat, then what is the ayah actually saying? And this is the beautiful hadith from Jabir ibn Abdullah radiallahu ta'ala anhu, that the Prophet sallallahu alayhi wa sallam said, مثل الصلوات الخمس كمثل نهر جار غمر وفي رواية عذب. The Prophet ﷺ said, the example of your 5 daily prayers is like a flowing deep river. A flowing deep river. And in one narration, عذب, which means it's sweet. Imagine a sweet flowing river. على باب أحدكم. That is right in front of your door. Now I want you to just think about what's being suggested here. Number one, the ulama say, you can take every word of the hadith and there's beauty. It's flowing, so it doesn't stay still and it doesn't become corrupted at any point. It's like a flowing, pure river. The second thing, it is deep. There is plenty of water for everyone to immerse themselves in. The salat is there as a cure for every single person that wants it. There's no shortage of it. You don't need to go anywhere necessarily for it. Of course, the masjid has its place. I'm saying in general, it's there for you. It is near to you. It is consistently available to you. And it is meant to immerse every single part of your body. And it is sweet. And, عَلَى بَابِ أَحَدِكُمْ, it's right there. It's right there. You don't have to travel for it. And the Prophet ﷺ said that the example is that a person bathes in that river 5 times a day. What type of filth would remain on a person, as Al-Hasan rahimahullah comments on this, if he bathes 5 times a day? Think about a person who showers, shampoos, soaps up, conditions 5 times a day, perfumes, everything. Physically speaking, can you imagine a person like that that showers 5 times a day? Can you imagine a person like that that takes a real shower 5 times a day? What are they going to smell like? What are they going to look like? How fresh will they be? The Prophet ﷺ is saying, imagine yourself spiritually bathing 5 times a day. And not all showers are the same. There's the sunnah. There are different brands of shampoo, different brands of soap, different fragrances, different ways in which you scrub yourself. Not every shower is the same. There is a 2-minute shower and there is a 20 minute shower. Not every one of them is the same. But what the ulama say when they comment on this is that a true salah, if you immersed yourself 5 times a day, a person could achieve wilaya with Allah subhanahu wa ta'ala, a friendship with Allah subhanahu wa ta'ala, just through that alone. Why? Because just tasting the sweetness of that 5 times a day, how are you going to go from that to the rest of your day and continue thinking the same way, continue speaking the same way, continue looking at the same things? And Allah Azza wa Jal continues and He says, وَلَا ذِكْرُ اللَّهِ أَكْبَرُ, and the remembrance of Allah is greater. And the ulama say this is loaded with beauty as well. Is the remembrance of Allah greater in the salah or greater as a deterrence? Meaning, عَنِ النَّهِي عَنِ الْفَحْشَاءِ وَالْمُنْكَرِ,
as deterring you from these types of evils throughout the day.

0: what is the extent to which this ayah is suggesting wala dhikrullahi akbar? And the scholars say a few things and we can reconcile them. Number one, can you imagine for a moment if in your prayer you were allowed to use your phone? And by the way, you're not allowed to use your phone in the prayer or in Salat al-Jum'ah, by the way. Can you imagine if in Salah you were able to scroll through your phone? Can you imagine if you were able to have conversations during Salah? I mean, you don't have to look further than Tawaf and Umrah and Hajj and the types of conversations that are ensuing there. Between the selfies and the conversations, I don't know how much dhikr some people can get in a matter of just 7 rounds. Can you imagine if in your Salah, the one time of the day, the 5 times of the day that you come to the prayer where you have to at least, at the bare minimum, not talk about evil things, not say evil things, not listen to evil things, not look at evil things. Can you imagine if that was compromised? What a mercy from Allah subhanahu wa ta'ala that we're not allowed any of that. That is a rahmah from Allah subhanahu wa ta'ala. That's a huge mercy from Allah subhanahu wa ta'ala. We're not allowed any of that. Alhamdulillah. Because Allah knows how distracted we'd be in salah. We're already distracted enough just by the thoughts for what came before and what comes after the salah. But on top of that, Imam Ibn al-Qayyim rahimahullah says, what is it that's going to prohibit a person from the effect of sin inside of them? It's the dhikr inside the salah. When your whole body is in a state of dhikr, 5 times a day, and you're remembering Allah subhanahu wa ta'ala, and as Ibn Abbas radiallahu ta'ala anhumah says, and beyond that, if a person is in a state of remembering Allah subhanahu wa ta'ala throughout the day, then they don't even have to wait to be pulled to a full immersion of dhikr 5 times a day. What greater way to protect yourself, to protect your eyes, to protect your ears, to protect your tongue, than being in a state of remembrance of Allah subhanahu wa ta'ala throughout the day? You can't guard yourself around the consistent signals of evil today unless you have a consistent spiritual habit of connection to Allah subhanahu wa ta'ala. It's the only way. The more extreme those signals get, the more committed you have to be to those things that Allah azza wa jal put right in front of you. So what am I saying, dear brothers and sisters? Not all salahs are equal. But if you've been treating your salah, if you've been treating your 5 daily prayers as just an obligation you need to hurry up and get through and move on from, take a step back and remind yourself that Allah Azza wa Jalla just gave you the greatest gift in these 5 prayers. Treat them right. Honor these 5 prayers. You know, subhanAllah, there's a hadith, and I'll end with this narration. It's a beautiful one, and it's similar to one that we hear around Ramadan. And it's also authentic. About 2 brothers. And it's narrated from Sa'd ibn Abi Waqqas radiallahu ta'ala anhu, whose son narrates it from him, that there were 2 brothers in the time of the Prophet sallallahu alayhi wa sallam. And one of them, halaka ahaduhuma qabla sahibihi bi-arba'ina layla. One of them died 40 days before the other. So just a little over a month before the other, one brother died before the other. And they were speaking in front of the Prophet sallallahu alaihi wasallam, and they were talking about the one who died first. One died 40 days before the other. So the Prophet sallallahu alaihi wasallam is listening to them praise the first one that passed away. And then he says, "Alam yakunil akharu musliman?" Wasn't the second one a Muslim too? You're talking about the first one. Wasn't the second one a Muslim as well? And the Prophet ﷺ wants to make a point. They said, "Bala ya Rasulullah, wa kana la ba'sa bihi." They said, "Yes, O Messenger of Allah." And he was all right. Like, he was okay. La ba'sa bihi. He wasn't as great as the first one. And the Prophet ﷺ, in this particular narration, he says, "Wama yudrikum ma balagat bihi salatuhu." What do you know about what rank his prayer delivered him to? And the Prophet ﷺ repeated that the salah, the example of the salah is like a flowing river in front of your homes, 5 times a day that you could bathe in it. And the Prophet ﷺ says, فَإِنَّكُمْ لَا تَدْرُونَ مَا بَلَغَتْ بِهِ صَلَاتُهُ. You don't know what rank his salah took him to. You don't know how much that extra month of just the 5 daily prayers alone actually elevated his rank. You have no idea. And dear brothers and sisters, when you go to the graveyard, and you're seeing these people that are under the ground, and you ask yourself what it is they would want if they could have one more chance. It might just be that Salatul Asr and that Maghrib you just do on the side, and you do it as a sense of burden, like I've got to get this out of the way. And for them, it would be more precious than an entire lifetime to just come back and to get one more Salatul Dhuhr, one more Jum'ah, one more Asr. That's the gift that Allah Azza wa Jal has with you right now. If they could say, give me one more chance, let me get one more Dhuhr in, one more Asr in. What are we doing with these precious prayers? And so it's worth it to immerse ourselves, to learn the words that we're saying, to add on the sunnah. وَلَا ذِكْرُ اللَّهِ أَكْبَرُ. Dhikr is driven by love. To add on the dhikr after the salah and beyond, to remember Allah subhanahu wa ta'ala between the two. إِنَّ الصَّلَاةَ تَنْهَى عَنِ الْفَحْشَاءِ وَالْمُنْكَرِ. May Allah subhanahu wa ta'ala prohibit us from the evil things that taint our souls, that darken our hearts, that don't allow us to perceive His greatness or the magnitude of the gifts that He's given to us anymore. May Allah subhanahu wa ta'ala connect us to Him in every way. May Allah azza wa jal purify our deeds so that they are fully pleasing to Him. Allahumma ameen. أَقُولُ قَوْلِ هَذَا وَاسْتَغْفِرُ اللَّهِ لِي وَلَكُمْ وَلِسَائِرِ الْمُسْلِمِينَ فَاسْتَغْفِرُوا.
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8: At the time of Umar ibn al-Khattab, radiallahu anhu,

was a boy who slayed the father of two brothers. On being called to the court of Umar radiallahu anhu for trial, the boy explained how he slayed him by accident. So Umar radiallahu anhu asked the two brothers, "Will you not forgive him?" They both said, "No, we want retribution." So Umar asked the boy, "Do you have any last requests?" The boy said, "Yes, my father passed away, and I have a younger brother, and my father left some money for my brother. I would like 3 days to retrieve this wealth from a hidden place so that I could make sure my brother gets it when I die." Umar radiallahu anhu said, "I can only give you permission to leave if you have a guarantor, so we can guarantee that you will return for judgment." The boy shouted out in the court, "Will someone not help me today?" Everyone puts their head down, and there was a hushed silence in the courtroom. Noticing there was no one to support the boy, Abu Dharr al-Ghifari radiallahu anhu, the noble companion who gave da'wah to many tribes, raised his hand. He understood that a guarantor takes full responsibility for the one he vouches for, and recognized that if the boy did not come back, he instead will have to face the capital punishment of retribution. Therefore, Umar radiallahu anhu released the boy in place of Abu Dharr al-Ghifari radiallahu anhu. The first day passed by and the boy was nowhere to be seen. The second day passed by in the same way. On the third day, as the day passed noon, the two brothers took Abu Dharr al-Ghifari radiallahu anhu to the courtroom and pressed for fulfillment of the judgment. However, they were reminded that the day does not end till Maghrib, and so crowds upon crowds all waited in the courtroom, shocked and worried that this famous Sahabi would be slayed for a young boy who had betrayed him. As they entered late afternoon, there was still no sign of the boy, and everyone was making dua and pleading for mercy. As the final minutes before the adhan of Maghrib approached, the door slammed open and the boy rushed in. Umar radiallahu anhu was astonished and asked the boy, "Oh boy, why did you come back? I did not send anyone after you to call you, and you could have gone a renegade to save your own life and look after your orphan brother. What made you come back?" He said, "I did not want anyone to say that when a Muslim gave his word, he did not fulfill it. So I came back." Umar radiallahu anhu then turned to Abu Dharr radiallahu anhu and said, "Oh Abu Dharr, what made you act as the guarantor of this boy, despite not knowing him or whether he would return?" Abu Dharr al-Ghifari radiallahu anhu replied, "I saw a Muslim in need, and I did not ever want anyone to say that a Muslim was in need and no one was there to help him. So I raised my hand to be the guarantor of this boy." On hearing this, the brothers shouted out, "And we forgive the boy. When we have people like this, how can a Muslim ask for forgiveness and no one be there to forgive him?" This was the legacy of Islam. One night, Umar went on his rounds as usual. When he heard the voice of a baby crying, Umar stood outside the house for some time. But when the baby did not stop crying, he knocked at the door and was admitted inside the house. He saw that a woman held a small baby in her lap, and the baby continued to cry. Umar turned to the lady and said, "What sort of mother are you? The baby's crying, and you do not feed it with your milk." The woman said, "Go and ask Umar as to what sort of caliph he is. He has ordained a child would not get a stipend until it was weaned, in order to secure the stipend for our child. We are trying to wean it." Umar told the woman, "Feed your baby with your milk, and rest assured you will get the stipend for your baby, even though it is not weaned." The following day in Fajr Salah, Umar cried so much that the Sahaba said we could not understand what he was reciting after he had finished

0: He passed orders that stipends would be allowed for children from their date of birth. In 637 CE, Jerusalem offered a truce, provided that the Khalifa come himself from Medina to sign the treaty. Umar set out for Jerusalem with a slave and a camel. No retinue accompanied the caliph. The slave and he would take turns riding the camel. And they also gave the camel time off from carrying either passenger. When they approached Jerusalem, Umar was walking and had to cross through muddy ground, as a result of which his feet and clothes got mud on them. When Umar entered Jerusalem, he was holding the rope of his camel, leading it, and his clothes were patched and muddy. Abu Ubaidah, the commander-in-chief of the Muslim army, and himself, a very pious man, suggested that he change his clothes so that the people of Jerusalem, accustomed to the pomp and grandeur of kings and emperors, were not dissuaded from handing the keys of Jerusalem over to him. Umar hit him hard in the chest and reminded him that they had been a disgraced nation. What had brought them honor and elevated them was Islam. Should they seek honor from anything else, they would surely be humiliated again. The only way for success is the way of the Holy Prophet, he said. When the people of Jerusalem saw Umar's simplicity, they started crying. When he arrived in Jerusalem, he was greeted by Sophronius, who undoubtedly must have been amazed that the Caliph of the Muslims, one of the most powerful people in the world at that point, was dressed in no more than simple robes and was indistinguishable from his servant. When it was the year of the famine, Umar radiallahu anhu took pains to ensure that adequate relief reached all people and that there were no persons in the city who went to sleep hungry. One night, as usual, Umar radiallahu anhu went on his round. He was accompanied by his slave Aslam. As he strolled from street to street, all was quiet and the people seemed to be asleep. Umar radiallahu anhu thought to himself, "Thank Allah, there was no one in the city whom the famine has affected." Then as he turned a corner, he saw a cottage where light was burning. And from there, the sound of the weeping of the children was heard. Umar radiallahu anhu went to the cottage. He saw that the lady of the house was cooking something on the hearth, and the children were crying. Umar radiallahu anhu knocked at the gate and, addressing the lady of the house, Umar radiallahu anhu inquired, "Why were the children crying?" She said that they were crying because they were hungry. "And what are you cooking?" asked Umar. The lady said that in the kettle there was only water and stones. That was to fool away the children that food was being cooked for them. She hoped that exhausted the children would go to sleep. Hearing this tale of woe, Umar radiallahu anhu felt guilty. He had thought that because of the arrangements made by him, no one was afflicted in the city, and here was a family which was starving. Umar said to the lady that he would arrange relief for her family immediately. Umar radiallahu anhu went to the Baytul Mal. There he put the necessary provisions in a bag and carried the bag to the cottage. His slave insisted that he would carry the bag, but Umar said that he would carry his burden himself. Umar radiallahu anhu handed over the bag of provisions to the lady. Umar radiallahu anhu sat by the hearth and helped the lady cook the meals. When the meals were ready, the children were awakened and served with the meals. As the children ate to their fill and were satisfied, they smiled, the smile of happiness. Seeing the destitute children smile, Umar radiallahu anhu also felt happy. Umar radiallahu anhu inquired of the lady whether there was none to support. She said that the father of the children had died and there was nobody to support. Whatever little was in the house had been gradually used up and they were starving since the last 3 days. Umar radiallahu anhu asked the lady, why she had not brought her distress to the notice of the caliph, the lady said that in spite of her poverty, she had some sense of self-respect, and she couldn't go and beg the caliph for any favor. She added that it was incumbent on the caliph to ascertain that there was no one in his charge who was starving. Umar radiallahu anhu said, "You are right. Please excuse me for the remissness in the past. For the future, it'll be my responsibility to see that your wants are satisfied." And when the lady realized that the man who had come to her relief was the caliph himself, she felt satisfied that the caliph has discharged his onerous responsibilities creditably. Umar ibn al-Khattab, known for his pious and just character, was one of the most significant political and religious actors of Islam after Prophet Muhammad sallallahu alaihi wasallam's death. He used his vigorous strength, bold intellect, and far-sighted wisdom for the sake of Islam and for the empowerment of Muslims. He gained the beautiful title Commander of Faithful due to his noble qualities. The Prophet said, "If there were to be a prophet after me, indeed he would be Umar, son of Khattab." History does not produce men like Umar often. He was a person from whom truth flowed naturally, a man of intuition. He was on his way to the Prophet, peace be upon him, and ended up accepting Islam. His love for Allah and his deen was so great. While all the other Muslims were hiding their Islam, he was ready to proclaim it. The Prophet, peace be upon him, called him Al-Faruq, the one who clearly distinguishes the truth from falsehood. Satan had even given up on Umar radiallahu anhu. The Prophet said, "O Ibn al-Khattab, by him in whose hands my life is, never does Satan find you going on a way, but he takes another way other than yours." One day, Abu Lu'lu waited on Umar and complained that the tax which his master Mughira was exacting from him was too high. He wanted the caliph to reduce the levy. Umar inquired, "What work did he do?" He said that he worked as a carpenter, painter, and an ironsmith. He added that he could make windmills as well. Umar next inquired as to the amount of the tax that he was required to pay to his master. He said that he had to pay 2 dirhams a day. Umar said that, keeping in view the lucrative nature of the jobs done by him, the levy of 2 dirhams a day was prima facie not excessive. Umar said that he would, however, write to Mughira and examine the question further in the light of what Mughira said. That did not satisfy Abu Lu'lu, and he went away sulking. Umar wrote to Mughira, and in reply, Mughira quoted facts and figures to establish that what he took from his slave was by no means excessive. When Abu Lu'lu called on Umar again, Umar explained to him that as the levy was not excessive, no reduction therein was needed, for that made Abu Lu'lu angry. In order to humor Abu Lu'lu, Umar said, "I understand you make windmills. Make one for me as well." In a sullen mood, Abu Lu'lu said, "Verily, I will make such a mill for you that the world would talk about it." As Abu Lu'lu went away, the caliph told the people around him that the Persian slave had threatened him. Abu Lu'lu, he made for himself a double-edged dagger and smeared it with poison. At the time of the morning prayer, Abu Lu'lu went with his dagger to the Prophet's mosque and hid himself in a corner in one of the recesses of the mosque. When the faithful stood for prayer after straightening the lines, and Umar took up his position as the imam to lead the prayer, Abu Lu'lu emerged from his place of hiding and rushed at Umar. Abu Lu'lu struck Umar 6 consecutive blows with his dagger, and Umar fell on the floor, profusely bleeding. He struck right and left, and 13 Muslims were wounded, some of them fatally. Realizing that he could not escape, Abu Lu'lu stabbed himself to death with his own dagger. From the mosque, Umar was carried home. When he regained consciousness, he asked who was his murderer. He was told that his murderer was the Persian slave Abu Lu'lu. Thereupon Umar said, "Praise be to Allah that I have not been murdered by a Muslim." The physician administered him date cordial and milk. These could not be digested and gushed out of his wounds. That indicated that the wounds were fatal and that he could not survive for long. The people around him praised him for his virtues and sterling qualities. He asked them not to praise him. He said, "All praise is to Allah. If all the treasures of this world were to be at my disposal, I would offer them as a ransom to be saved from the trial at the Day of Judgment." Umar asked his son, Abdullah, to go to Aisha and beg her permission for his burial by the side of the Prophet and Abu Bakr. Aisha wept as she came to know that Umar was about to die. She said, "I had reserved this place for my own burial, but I give Umar precedence over myself. Let him be buried there." When Umar was told that Aisha had given the permission, he felt happy and said, "Allah bless Aisha. She has fulfilled my greatest wish. Now I can die in peace." Then he asked his son to estimate the debt that he had to pay. He was told that the debt amounted to 86,000 dirhams. This included the salary that he had drawn from the Baytul Mal during the period of his caliphate. He instructed that the debt should be paid by the sale of his property. Thereafter, Umar gave detailed instructions to his son regarding his funeral. He said, "Be moderate in the expenses of my shroud. For verily, if there is anything of good with Allah in my favor, He will give me in exchange what is better than it. And if I have been otherwise, He will strip me of all that I have. And be moderate in the grave that you dig for me. For verily, if there be anything good with Allah in my favor, He will widen it for me. And if I have been otherwise, He will make it narrow for me to squeeze my body. And let no woman go with my funeral. Praise me not for that which is not me, for the Lord knows best what I am. Therefore, when you carry me to the grave, hasten in your going, for if there is anything of good with Allah in my favor, you will speed me to that which is good. And if I have been otherwise, you will cast from your necks an evil that you bear." Thereafter, Umar turned his face to the Qibla and breathed his last. There was a serene smile on his face as he lay dead.
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4: My dear brothers and sisters, today we find people arguing with one another, fighting between one another. We find brothers, siblings, fighting and arguing, even going to court. And I'm not talking about non-Muslims or kuffar, we're talking about Muslims. They argue and fight between one another, and for what? For simple worldly matters. For issues related to this dunya. And what is the dunya? And what is the Islamic stance towards this dunya? The word dunya comes from the word dunu, which means something low, something with very low value. And Allah subhanahu wa ta'ala says in Surah Al-Hadid, اعلموا أنما الحياة الدنيا لعب ولهو وزينة وتفاخر بينكم وتكاثر في الأموال والأولاد. Allah subhanahu wa ta'ala in this ayah is telling us what this dunya is about, what this world is about. And he says, اعلموا أنما الحياة الدنيا لعب. It is play. ولهو, and idle matters, idle talk. Wazina, and beauty. Watafakhurun bainakum, and boasting between yourselves. Watakathurun fil amwali wal awlad, an increase in wealth, in money and children. Wa mal hayatu dunya illa mata'ul ghurur. The end of the ayah, Allah subhanahu wa ta'ala says, and what is this life, or the life of this world, except the enjoyment of delusion? Except the enjoyment of delusion. And a hadith collected by Imam al-Tirmidhi, the Prophet sallallahu alayhi wa alihi wa sallam says, if this dunya was worth, in the eyes of Allah subhanahu wa ta'ala, the wing of a fly, the wing of a fly, if it was that much worth, the Prophet ﷺ says that Allah would not have allowed a kafir or a non-Muslim to drink from water. The fact that we see the situation today in today's world, it shows us that it's below that in the eyes of Allah subhanahu wa ta'ala. This dunya is not even worth the wing of a fly. So what is our stance as Muslims towards this? How should we be in this dunya? Rasulullah sallallahu alayhi wa alihi wa sallam says in a hadith collected by Imam al-Bukhari, كن في الدنيا كأنك غريب أو عابر سبيل. Be in this world

0: as if you're a stranger or someone who's just passing by. Someone who's just passing through. Now, if someone is traveling and he knows that he is going to stay in one place for a short period of time because his final destination is somewhere else, logically speaking, will this person start to settle down? Will he start to make a business? Will he start to build a mansion for himself? No. It doesn't make sense. Because he knows that his final destination is somewhere else. He's not going to stay. It's only for a short period of time. Ibn Umar radiallahu ta'ala anhuma, the son of Umar ibn al-Khattab radiallahu anhu, he used to say, if you go to sleep at night, if you go to sleep at night, do not expect to wake up in the morning. And if you wake up in the morning, do not expect to see the night. This is how Ibn Umar is telling us to prepare ourselves. That, yes, it is good to do the things that we do in this dunya and make as much use and advantage of the things that we have. But he's telling us, always have the akhirah as your goal. Always have the akhirah as your goal. And Allah subhanahu wa ta'ala says in Surah Al-Ankabut, وَمَا هَذِهِ الدُّنْيَا وَمَا هَذِهِ الْحَيَاةُ الدُّنْيَا إِلَّا لَهُوٌ وَلَعِبٌ وَمَا هَذِهِ الْحَيَاةُ الدُّنْيَا إِلَّا لَهُوٌ وَلَعِبٌ وَإِنَّ الدَّارَ الْآخِرَةَ لَهِيَ الْحَيَوَانِ. And this dunya and this worldly life is not but diversion and amusement. And indeed, the hereafter is the true and the eternal and the complete life. وَإِنَّ الدَّارَ الْآخِرَةَ لَهِيَ الْحَيَوَانِ. The hereafter is the true eternal life. This dunya is nothing but amusement and delusion. This, my brothers and sisters, this is the truth of this dunya. This is what the dunya is. And unfortunately, most of us, we strive and struggle for this dunya. And by saying so, I do not mean, my brothers and sisters, that we should completely denounce this world and reject everything in it and live in a cave somewhere in the mountain. La wallah, this is not the case. Because Allah subhanahu wa ta'ala says in the Quran in Surah Al-Qasas to the Prophet sallallahu alayhi wa sallam, وَلَا تَنْسَ نَصِيبَكَ مِنَ الدُّنْيَا. And do not forget your portion or your share of this world. And he says in Surah Al-Baqarah, وَمِنْهُمْ مَنْ يَقُولُ رَبَّنَا آتِنَا فِي الدُّنْيَا حَسَنَا وَفِي الْآخِرَةِ حَسَنَا. And from them are those who say, oh our Lord, give us in this dunya good and in the akhirah good as well. So there is some khair, some benefit that we can have in this world. But the issue is, once we start to make this dunya our end goal and our main aim in life, that's where we're going wrong. That is where we're going wrong, my brothers and sisters. Our main aim and our goal should be the akhirah. And whatever we have in this dunya should be the means that we use in order to get to our goal in the akhirah.
1: But we are often deceived by the dunya. One of the most beautiful examples, and I've given this example 100 times, of the reality of the dunya is the example given by Imam Ghazali rahimahullah about the dunya. He speaks about a man who's walking through the jungle. And whilst he's walking, he looks behind and he sees a lion chasing him. And he runs and he comes to a well and he jumps into the well, and whilst he's falling, he manages to hold onto.
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1: Bismillah ar-Rahman ar-Rahim. Assalamu alaikum and welcome to News and Views right here on Salam Media. It's just gone 5 after 8 o'clock. It is the 18th of May 2026, a beautiful morning and a beautiful day, inshallah, in my part of the world. And that, of course, is Johannesburg in Gauteng. We're going to be kicking off with the big story of the day. I should imagine the big story of the moment, the week, the month. And that, of course, is Cyril Ramaphosa and the Palapala scandal. And the big question to ask is, could 31 members of parliament make or break Ramaphosa's political future? To weigh in on that very important matter is none other than a political analyst, a dear friend of us, of ours here at Salam Media. And that, of course, is you, Professor Sipho Siepe. Lovely to be talking with you once again. A very good morning and welcome to the program.
2: Good morning and thank you for inviting me.
1: Okay, I can't hear you. I'm wondering if you can turn up your volume. I could hear you, but it was very, very, the volume was very low. Let me give you the first question and you respond to it and we'll check the volume then. So, Professor,

0: Why is it that the DA believes that the Palapala matter rises to the level of possible impeachment rather than merely political controversy?
1: Well, there are serious violations that have taken place that have been identified by the panel that looked into this matter, the parliamentary panel that is also chaired by people who are no newcomers when it comes to issues of law and also issues of evidence. The violations are of a serious nature in a sense that they range from constitutional violations to violations of the law and also to what is considered to be serious misconduct not befitting a sitting president. And those have been spelled out in the Section 89 report. And the ANC and the president and the speaker are fully conversant of the reality and the gravity of those allegations that have emerged. And this one must also put it that these luminaries in law have come to a determination that the president may have a case to answer. And this is actually putting it more polite, because theirs was to ensure that they sift the information that is available to them so that it can be ultimately ventilated and discussed and interrogated by the impeachment committee. But the matter was so serious that the ANC decided to ensure that the process of moving from the panel, independent panel, to the impeachment committee does not take place. Hence, we end up with the EFF and the ATM rushing to the Constitutional Court to say it must declare the behavior of Parliament to be inconsistent with the Constitution and also unlawful. And as matters stand, we had the Constitutional Court ruling that the behavior of the Parliament, and what we should say, we keep on saying the behavior of the National Assembly, but we should actually say the behavior of ANC MPs, because all other parties had no problem with the matter going to the impeachment committee. But with the ANC understanding the gravity of what the president was facing, they felt that it is better to kill this before it goes any further. Now that the Constitutional Court has come out and made that determination, now we are back to where we were about 2 years ago with this matter now before the Parliament. But this time around, the message is very clear that the ANC or Parliament or the National Assembly will have to ensure that this report is tabled before the impeachment committee for it to make that determination. And yes, you can raise the issue of why such an unwieldy committee of 31 members instead of having about 10 people to deliberate. Part of it is deliberate. The ANC understands full well that if you had to leave it at the level of only proportional representation, other parties will not be in. And it counts on talking about the notion of inclusivity, when it knows full well that this is not about inclusivity. It is about making sure that some parties who are in the GNU might be sympathetic to Ramaphosa, because their being in the GNU is a result of them being invited, unlike the DA and or the MKP or the EFF who command the numbers. So the unwieldiness of this or the size of the committee, it's also a deliberate strategy. But be that as it may, those members are also fully aware of what the Constitutional Court spoke about, that the report cannot just be dismissed without it being ventilated, without it being interrogated. And once you start talking about the interrogation, then you are going to make the report more public. The report is public, but people are not reading it. It is only when MPs start talking about each and every one of the violations or possible violations that have been identified that the

0: public is going to be shocked. That explains why the president is panicking. This is why, after abandoning his judicial review of the report in 2023, after the ANC decided to block it, he was very satisfied. Now that it has come, he has now rushed back to make sure that that which he thought he would achieve when he approached the Constitutional Court can be achieved through the courts. So you have the ANC that is panicking. You have the president that is panicking. Even though he had announced that he's going to take this matter on judicial review, one must understand what the Constitutional Court said. They said the matter must go to the impeachment committee to be considered unless and until the report is set aside. So if you understand that, it says until it has been reviewed. But for now, simply putting it on review does not mean it has been reviewed. It does not mean it has been set aside. So the report still has a legal force in a sense that it can be considered. And what does President Ramaphosa say? The person who claims to be innocent, the person who presents himself as Mr. Clean, is now wanting to go the next step to even interdict the committee from even considering that. Like I said, he knows full well that the issues that are in the report are weighty and very serious. And that explains why the DA says that this is a matter that is open to impeachment.
1: So, Professor, two questions before we go for our ad break. Ramaphosa wants to go for a judicial review regarding this matter. But let's go right back to the beginning. In your opinion, what do you believe would have been the right steps for him to have taken at the time the Palapala scandal broke, when all of that money was discovered under the matras and, the people that obviously broke into the lodge and stole the money and uncovered the scandal regarding all of this money, all these dollars hidden in his lodge. What do you believe at that point in time the president could have done to have avoided all of this drama in his life? And do you think then that the outcome then would have served him better than the scandal that is unfolding now in South Africa pre-local elections?
0: Well, we must accept that as matter stand, Ramaphosa is an item for discussion. And that discussion does not paint him in glorious terms. It simply says you have a president who's possibly highly compromised. And he himself understood the gravity of what happened when Arthur Fraser reported the matter. We must also remember that we're dealing with a president who has not been honest, or put it sharply, who have been dishonest, in a sense that he did not disclose, one, that there was money that was in the mattresses. Two, he did not disclose the theft that took place. Three, he did not disclose the fact that there were people who were instructed to look into the matter, which meant that those people were instructed to go and retrieve the money. So all this was concealed from the public as he was going around talking as if he's Mr. Clean. Only when Fraser reported that, he knew he was in trouble. And his instinctive posture was to resign at that moment. And many people are saying, including the former speaker, that at that moment, he should have listened to his own conscience to say, this cannot be buried anymore. I would rather go down. And then he'll come out as honorable. But what we must say, he was found out. He was found out to have violated or possibly violated a series of constitutional provisions, series of laws, and in addition, have put himself in a situation where there was a conflict between his private interest and the interest of his office. And the mere fact that

0: had another president in another country, Namibia, being called on to come and assist, and that president being called to account his own parliament on a matter that has to do with another president who had decided to keep money in the sofa because he knew that the money was there. And when you read the report, it says there were a number of questions that were asked about that. One is that how do you keep, as a person who claims to be a businessman, keep this undeclared foreign currency in the sofa in your house? And the fact that it was undeclared, it raised the issue that as a first citizen, you should have done the correct thing. There's a second thing that you are supposed to have reported as required by one Prevention of Corrupt Activities Act. They should have reported this matter. He did not do that. Instead, he told somebody who has no authority to investigate the matter to do so. Mm-hmm. And the person did not report it. And we know that for 2 years after this, all was hunky-dory because this was not in the public eye until Fraser simply said, Mr. President, you are not as clean as you present yourself to be.
1: Okay, it is 18 after 8 o'clock. Let's go for an ad break. When we come back, we will continue this very important discussion, which obviously all eyes, not only in South Africa, but globally, is on this matter. So do stay with us.
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1: Minutes after 8 o'clock, our guest is political analyst Professor Sipho Siepe. We are talking about, is the Palapala scandal, the impeachment, going to make or break Ramaphosa's political future? And on that note, then welcome back, Professor. And what do you believe is the motive of the DA? What are they ultimately seeking? Would it be transparency? Would it be resignation, impeachment, or criminal prosecution?
2: Well, first, the issue of criminal prosecution is still on the cards, and I think other parties can also pick up on that, because once there's a prima facie evidence of anything that is unlawful, anything that is criminal, parties are nothing prevent them from approaching the NPA to say, you have a prima facie case, proceed, as they do with all other people. In this case, they've decided not to do so, and it is all political. It is all about political protection. So that issue of criminal charges is something that is still open to be considered. The second issue that the DA is looking at, or other parties could be looking at, is the one that the Constitutional Court said, is that they would like to see the ventilation of this matter open in a transparent process. And the DA's position has been very clear, and it has been articulated most eloquently by Helen Zille, to say during a lifetime, she foresees a situation where this ANC would be on its knees, just like the National Party. She would want to see it dead. So they know full well that the impeachment process is going to be very embarrassing, and that the ANC will not come out very well. And we're talking about the ANC that is already having serious problems because its support is declining. There's a party that used to pride itself as a leader of society, but right now it's a party that, according to its own president, is now at choice number one in terms of corruption. When Ramaphosa said that, he did not know that he'll also be accused number one, or the commander in chief, when it comes to corruption. So this is a reality that is emerging. So these allegations against him will then emerge, and he will not come out clean. And if he does not come out clean, then the question is, how can a party allow itself to be led by somebody who the conduct is so questionable? So effectively, the ANC will be colluding with what is considered to be unlawful behavior and unconstitutional behavior. And with its loss, now that its back has been broken, the people will start looking elsewhere. I mean, you're talking about the president who took a party that used to command 60% share of the vote to where now, within 7 years, it commands only 40% share of the vote. That is a humongous fall from 62 to 40%. That is 22%. Any leader with integrity would have resigned once they lose only about 3 to 5%. But Ramaphosa loves being a president so much that even if it means taking the ANC down with him, he will do so. But it is also because the ANC itself allows itself to go down. So for the DA and for other parties, political humiliation of Ramaphosa, the political humiliation of the ANC is what they want to see as the outcome of this impeachment process or the unfolding drama of Palapala.
1: Professor, if you compare the Palapala scandal to the Nkandla scandal, which would you say is more serious, given that a couple of years after all the dust had settled on Nkandla, then we had the riots, the June riots here in South Africa, which, suggest the suggestions are that it was instigated by Zuma's daughter. And I mean, it was absolutely

0: absolute chaos in our country. The country could have actually burned down to the ground. So there are three scenarios I'm talking about here: Mphalaphala, Nkandla scandal, and then the riots, which were allegedly instigated by Zuma's daughter. How do we see all of that, and which would you say was the lesser evil of the three?
1: Well, we have to be very clear about what happened in Nkandla. Nkandla came as a result of the president of the ANC choosing to make his homestead to be his operating space. And when you are a president, the law requires, and the state is required, to provide security upgrades. What happened there is that the people who were employed there did more than what was required, did more changes than the list that were given by the police and the security cluster. So what you had there was what Chidima Tonsela properly put as that these other changes that occurred were not part of the security upgrades. So you, as a president, you have unduly benefited from this. And the former president said, no, but I didn't ask for this. So there's a difference where people act to do what they think a president would like and go an extra mile than is required, than somebody who decides to break a number of laws. This is why the PFF at that time and Chidima Tonsela as a preparatory said, Mr. President, you may not have asked these things, but you have benefited from them, because after the end of your presidency, they will remain. So we must be very clear about what happened. Here you had money that had come into the country that remains unexplained. Who's the source? Why it was not declared? And some people are suggesting that if you think about money laundering, that how money laundering occurs. On top of that, you have this matter, this money undeclared, you had this money stolen, and the stealing is not reported. Then you have people going out. You have a series of violations of the constitution and laws. With Zuma, it was a question of you need to pay back the money. And you are saying, why should I pay back the money when I did not ask for this? So some people could argue that. But in the end, the Constitutional Court said that you should have paid that money. And actually, it was not so much about paying the money. It was about respecting the findings of the public protector to say those findings are binding. And we must also know, and because there is also a tendency for us to forget, at that time, it was still unclear whether the findings and the remedial actions of the public protector were binding. Scholars of law had argued that the strength of the public protector did not lie in legal authority, but in moral authority. So at that point in time, the Constitutional Court clarified that matter. So the issue of the riots, we must also put it in the context of our own history, that here, this was not a unanimous position of the Constitutional Court. Some members of the Constitutional Court felt that what the Constitutional Court was doing was unconstitutional, and they were very clear about that, to simply saying you cannot imprison somebody without the person having gone to a trial. Some people are saying that even the rapist, even the murderers, go through a trial before they are jailed. And we should be shocked as South Africans that you can have imprisonment without a trial. It doesn't matter how much people want to disguise it. We've been through there as South Africans, where we had detentions without trial. That's why two eminent judges in the Constitutional Court said, we don't agree with our colleagues. And we must also be very clear here. Just because we have a significant number saying, well, and if you read the judgment, it is a judgment that comes more out of anger than a judgment that comes out of a proper adjudication of law. You will read the report of Kambembe. You find somebody who is very angry, says, we must teach this person a lesson. And Jafdan and Teron says that cannot be right. And I do think that it's one of those cases that people are going to look at.

0: But let us also understand that inasmuch as we want to find a scapegoat, somebody like me, I found that decision so outrageous. And many South Africans also found it outrageous. But because we react differently, we will write, we will talk. Other people will find other ways. That's why people say, if you come up with something that is unjust, people do not need justice of the Constitutional Court to tell them that something is unjust, and they'll know it. And the assumption, which I do not agree with, that the one person could cause so much mayhem, for me, is actually nonsensical at best. It is actually an act of desperation. No one person can actually would have been responsible for having caused so much mayhem. People were outraged. It was what you call a righteous anger, but it was carried out wrongly. But
1: okay.
0: To say some of us who are educated, we simply accepted the outcome of the Constitutional Court, the answer is no. Many people were outraged, and we must put that in a proper context.
1: Okay.
0: But with Ramaphosa, we have judges who are saying, these are the cases. The question which must ask, if Ramaphosa is as clean as he pretends to be, why does he not allow himself, as Thabo Mbeki put it, why don't you go through the process? Thabo Mbeki put it very nicely. Says, what we have here is the ANC saying, Mr. President, even as you declare yourself to be innocent, we don't believe you. So
1: okay,
0: what
1: Professor,
0: do you want to do to protect you?
1: We've actually run out of time, but I need to ask you this very important question, and can we try and keep it as short as possible? And that, of course, is how does the DA balance the need for accountability with concerns about, and this is important, political and economic stability in the country? Because there are a lot of concerns around that matter. Over to you.
0: Well, first of all, we should not... when it comes to democracy, we must either accept that we believe in democracy or not. We must accept that we believe in what you call accountability. We must say the rule of law. And if people are found to be wanting, we cannot start using the language that says, oh, if Ramaphosa goes, then there'll be instability. That is actually nonsense. We did not get to the where we are as a people. The struggle was not fought. Over many years, over decades, over hundreds of years, to simply protect a person who is found wanting. And the DA must make that decision, that are you going to support a person because he's politically expedient, or are you going to stick to your principle to say there should be accountability, there should be respect for the rule of law, and people should be punished when they've done something wrong. That is whether an issue of principle versus expediency.
1: Professor Siepe, always a pleasure to have you on the show, and thank you indeed once again for your very deep insights on matters political. Till the next time, as always, go well and God bless.
0: You're welcome.
1: It's 8:35 a.m. We're going for an ad break, and when we come back, we have lots more interesting stories for you. Stay with us.
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8: With the increase of different problems over our heads, we can't just focus on the past. We need to maintain our presence in the present and to enhance it for the future. We need to maintain our old mosque and to prevent it from being taken from our hands. And making the Aqsa free for them on Friday, which is the most crowded in the week, it means that they are looking and they are marching towards the collision. They want either to collide with the people, suppress them, or to just make disaster.
9: You Muslims of South Africa especially, we are missing you. You used to be in the masjid at these events. You used to fill the city. Even if you are not allowed, even if there are some obstacles, you will get the reward. You will have much more reward when you come in harder times. They showing their link to the Masjid Al-Aqsa and devotion to the Muslim cause, because our Masjid Al-Aqsa cause is not a local issue. It is for all Muslim and for everyone who believes that the Masjid Al-Aqsa is part of their belief, and they should be with us in this hard time.
10: Jerusalem-based historian, specialist on the history of Al-Aqsa Mosque and author Dr. Ihab Jalad.
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1: 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The words, Labbaik Allahumma Labbaik, rise into the skies. Tears fall in sincere dua, and the Ummah stands united before its Creator. 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
11: For me personally, this has been something really incredible because I always tell people that I'm nothing, just a boy from the Kasi who didn't really see much in life, but because of my parents' prayers, my parents' duas, more specifically my mother, she is the pillar of all the things that I've

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7: 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Next, we cross over to the Western Cape. We will be talking with Abdud Duane Kiawen. I think I'm mispronouncing the name, but he will correct me in a minute or two, inshallah. I've come across something really outrageous, and I am outraged, and I think that collectively here in South Africa, we should be outraged given the unemployment rate in our country and given the disparity between rich and poor. So we're looking at Cape Town City threatening Cape Town residents jail time or an 800,000 rand fine if they are found to be selling goods from their homes. Absolutely ridiculous situation, but of course our guest Abdud Dayan will be unpacking for us. He is a social housing activist. Salaamu Alaikum to you. Welcome to the program.
8: Wa alaikum salam wa rahmatullahi wa barakatuh to you and to all our viewers and listeners out there. Yes, it's up to Dayan.
7: Dayan, okay. I do apologize. My producer has misspelled the name on my script, and that is why I got all tongue-tied. And how do we say your surname, please?
8: It's Kewen.
7: Kewen. Okay, there Kewen. You go. Okay, so you are a social housing activist, and did you feel as outraged as I was reading this piece? I think it's the most ridiculous thing I've come across, given that there's issues in on the Cape Flats and all around South Africa and globally regarding unemployment, drug addiction, human trafficking and everything else that goes

0: involved with it. Yeah. And do these people not have any other work to do?
1: City of Cape Town has become the bylaw capital of the country. We are living in a city that treats survival as a crime. When you have municipal police deployed to target grannies trying to make ends meet, the system is no longer serving the public.

0: finding a granny who is selling sweets, chips, or veggies on a street corner is an act of economic violence. It doesn't sit well with me. It doesn't sit well with anyone in our society. Shouldn't sit well with anyone in our society. Yeah. And as you said, the whole country is facing a cost of living crisis, staggering unemployment, failing social safety nets. When the state fails to provide, citizens turn to self-reliance, informal trading. Cape Town's response is to find them money they don't have, pulling them deeper into poverty. It just doesn't sit well with me, doesn't sit well with anyone. It shouldn't, as I said, sit well with anyone, where you have a city with so much inequalities. And as I said, it's become the bylaw capital of the country. And with a structural anti-poor policy, they've earned this reputation for having some of the most punitive, meticulously enforced municipal bylaws in South Africa.
1: Abdul, let me ask you.
0: Yes.
1: Apologies for the interruption. Okay, let's look at what the Deputy Mayor, Eddie Andrews, had said regarding this matter. He claims that they're acting on complaints, and of course, under the City of Cape Town bylaws, and that zoning laws should apply equally to all residents. But clearly, if you go to the campaign and to Seapoint and onwards, we do know that those areas are absolutely infiltrated with foreigners coming in and buying up properties with their dollars and their pounds, etc. So this is really a tale of two cities here. So those people are living lives of luxury, unbelievable luxury. When I kind of look at the property prices there, I'm shocked out of my wits. Nothing is selling under maybe 15 million rand. And it goes up to even 100 million rands for a property. We're talking here now about the stark comparison with the Cape Flats and also the townships in the Western Cape, where poverty stares you directly in the face. So what's the next step then? How do we go forward? And on top of this, you know, to add insult to injury, the Cape Town City Council wants to even build a wall from, you know, starting from the airport way down to perhaps, who are they protecting? Visitors, the rich from the poor? Are they protecting an eyesore? What is it that they don't want? The other half, the privileged half of South Africa and the tourists to see or not to see with the building of the wall. It sounds like the wall of Berlin and it sounds like the apartheid wall in Israel to me. Your thoughts?
0: Certainly it is a wall. And this wall is, of course, defining the city of Cape Town as becoming an apartheid town are based on economics. They're obsessed with this aesthetics over humanity of being called a world-class city. But this model assumes that poverty is an eyesore that needs to be scrubbed from public view rather than socioeconomic crisis that needs to be solved. They want the labor, basically, of the poor to clean the streets and build the high rises, but they don't want the presence of the poor on their sidewalks when they're trying to feed their children. And it's actually becoming the weaponizing law enforcement by actually scrubbing the poor from the city. And it's all about, to them, about aesthetics, not about humanity. Under these bylaws, the person's desperate attempt to survive

0: recategorized as a public nuisance or an obstruction. And as you rightly are saying, this is a tale of two cities. You have Camps Bay, you have Khayelitsha, you have Mitchell's Plain, you have Platteklif, you have Rondebosch. One, I'm sure you've come to Cape Town via airplane already, and you look down on a clear, clear day, and you actually see beautiful seas. And all of a sudden, as you land, on the one side, you see the squatter, the squalor. And now they want to hide all of this with this wall. It's economic apartheid. That is what we're actually going into. Okay, what the city is actually planning on doing. Abdibia. It's not about security. It's about economics and their perception, what the world needs to see from them. And this is a problem that we're actually experiencing.
1: Local elections are coming up, and I do hope and pray that people apply their minds to where they're going to place their crosses, because this is clearly the workings of a DA government. That having been said, let's look at what is being done. Now, we've talked about the wall, and I do know there are activists that are busy fighting on that front. But what about these poor grannies and moms who are wanting to feed their children? They're not employed, and this is their only means of survival. What are you as a social housing activist and other such activists doing regarding this matter is concerned? And have you brought the matter to people like Deputy Mayor Eddie Andrews and bringing the reality to them, and perhaps trying to map a way forward to stop harassing people who are trying to make an honest living? Why don't they try and take out the drug lords? We know that drug trafficking is rife in and on the Cape Flats.
0: You've actually hit the nail on the head now. They're using all these specialized law enforcement units that they've created to police public spaces, police these so-called nuisances. And if you look at it, the treatment that they are actually metering out to these grannies isn't an isolated incident. It is part of a broader systemic pattern of spatial apartheid and displacement. If you have to look at how the city has been using this streets and public places and prevention of noise nuisances by law to find unhoused people for sleeping on pavements or washing in public. You look at our informal traders, the ongoing struggles of them in the CBD, Gatesville, Mitchell's Plain, who face constant harassment, permit blockades, and arbitrary confiscation of goods. You'll find these law enforcement pulling up in massive numbers and just collecting and confiscating these goods of these people that's trying to make ends meet. It's a spatial apartheid refined. The Group Areas Act might be gone, but the Municipal Bylaws act as a modern invisible fence by making it nearly impossible to trade informally without prohibitive bureaucratic permits. The city keeps the poorest residents economically segregated on the margins. And trying to talk to Eddie Andrews, you need to send him an email. And you'll be very fortunate, extremely fortunate, if he responds to that email. You send him a WhatsApp message, and you know you can easily see if someone reads a WhatsApp message. Are you going to get a response?
1: Okay.
0: You're fortunate if you do get a response from them.
1: All right.
0: And only once it hits the media, really, that is when they try and contribute.

0: predict themselves. And as you said, we're hoping and praying that people would actually, during the coming local government elections, realize that there is issues. The DA, through the city of Cape Town, has weaponized all of these things and forcing people into more poverty. And they're making everything that you're doing to eke out a living, they're trying to make it illegitimate, make it illegal. This law that they've created is actually an illegitimate law. And once the election comes, people need to think twice before putting their cross on that ballot paper.
1: Okay, Abdul Dayan Kewin, social housing activist. We're going to have to wrap up. We've got about a minute or so. The all-important questions. We are saying people must be mindful of where they place their cross in the upcoming local elections. But apart from that, what are you as activists doing to stop this this discrimination and this hardship and placing, you know, and these barriers for innocent people to eke out a living? What is it that you guys are currently active in making sure that this harassment doesn't continue on the old grannies and the poorest of the poor in the townships?
0: Well, what we are busy doing is we taking this to the media. We are sensitizing our residents about this, and we're actually trying to engage the city of Cape Town through their ward councillors, and most of these ward councillors being DA, they've got a one-track mind, but we basically getting the residents to stand up. We regularly get them to, when something's going to about to happen and we hear about it, we get the community to go out there in force to try and stop and prevent this from taking place. And instead of deploying law enforcement with fine books, they should deploy economic development department with support, infrastructure and micro grants. This is what we're trying to tell the city, but it's a city that's tone deaf to the poorest of the poor because of their vision of what the city should look like. They're trying to recreate a New York.
1: They tone deaf and they choose to be blind to people of colour. People of colour are invisible to them. But like I said, the local elections, let it count. And these are the very people that need to make sure that they then, elect representatives in government, in local councils that are going to serve them and serve them well. Abdul Dayan Kewin, social housing activist, thank you indeed for bringing this matter to our attention. And I do hope that you're going to get a groundswell of support against this crazy, crazy situation in your part of the world. Go well and keep up the great work. Salaamu Alaikum to you.
0: Wa Alaikum Salaam wa rahmatullahi wa barakatuh and shukran for having me on
1: Absolute
0: your program.
1: Pleasure. It's gone 1 minute after 9 o'clock. Thank you for being with us thus far. And a reminder that our second hour of News and Views is brought to you by Africa Muslims Agencies. And in this hour as well, we are going to be taking a listen to the Fired Up series with Hafiz Imran Chunara. And the topic today is Don't Sweat the Small Stuff. So do listen to that amazing series, the Fired Up series, and lots more to come in this second hour of the show. 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

0: towards the sacred lands of Makkah. 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The words, Labbaik, Allahumma Labbaik, rise into the skies. Tears fall in sincere dua, and the Ummah stands united before its Creator. 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
1: That place, alhamdulillah, it's very good energy. And then I feel like a mahshar. And then I left everything and I came here. It's my first time. I hope to come again.
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3: I had access to a lot of things a lot of people don't or didn't have, but I decided to take a step back a few years ago, and I decided to speak out about things that are damaging not just to our nation but to the continent as a whole, because I do believe, like I've said previously, as a young Afrikaner who has been, or whose generations who have been on this continent for so long, I feel like I have a responsibility to take grip of the problems in this continent and take hand with fellow black and brown brothers and sisters and say, you know what, let's fix this. We don't have to live like this. We can work together and all of that. But where I do think the problem comes in with white saviorness, I do think we all have an ego. And I would agree that as all people, I have an ego, but I'm not in it for power. I'm not a politician. I don't believe in using power to get what you want. I believe in saying what I feel needs to be said.
4: Peter Adrian Grail, a political and human rights activist.
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5: That moment, all the Israeli interceptions were justified by the illegal seizure of Gaza. This is their legal explanation. This attack cost us 6 hours, all the help possible from Greece, from Italy. We launched SOS, and none of our states and governments made nothing about it. The Greece especially, the Greek government was collaborative with the Israeli forces. We think that the reason why they targeted Tiago Avila and Saif Abukeshek is that they are part of our coordination team. They are our steering committee members, and also they are really visible. And this is also a political action. It's not just an intimidation. It's a way to try to destroy and criminalize a solidarity humanitarian movement.
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7: Hey guys, I hope you're having a fantastic day today. I'm going to challenge your thinking a little bit. Two things. Number one, don't sweat the small stuff. Number two, do sweat the small stuff. Now, no doubt you've heard that phrase before, don't sweat the small stuff. Do you really understand what it means in your life? You see, for most people, the littlest of things trip them up. It's not the big things that mess up their lives or mess up what's going on at work or their relationships or their finances. It's the small stuff. Let's talk about relationships for a second. Does your feelings get hurt every 5 minutes? Somebody does something or looks at you a certain way or doesn't do something the way you want it done or whatever. Does your feelings get hurt? Are you that fragile emotionally that you're sweating the small stuff all the time? So in that case, don't sweat the small stuff. You know, often in your relationships or your kids or your parents or your friends or your siblings or whatever, someone says something or looks at you or doesn't reply to your phone call or doesn't answer your messages on time or whatever the case is, and you read so much into it, that's sweating the small stuff, and it becomes part of you, and you live with a bitterness. Don't sweat the small stuff. Somebody cuts you off in the middle of the road. Somebody at work, took credit a little bit for what you did at work. And you kind of like now your ego got involved. Stop being so emotionally fragile. Don't sweat the small stuff. Because those things will trip you up. It will mess you up mentally and emotionally for a long time. And will develop hatred and bitterness towards other people unnecessarily. So don't sweat the small stuff. However, equally, do sweat the small stuff. Now, you think, Imran, you just said don't sweat the small stuff. What do I mean? Do sweat the small stuff. What I mean by that? You think it's small. Your dailiness of your dailiness. Your thinking, the small habits that seem small. Sweat it, meaning take it seriously. When someone sends you a message, reply timely. When you see someone, smile. When you at work and someone does something well, give credit to others. You see what I mean? So in one hand, don't sweat the small stuff. On the other hand, do sweat the small stuff. But in the right context, with the right perspective, you don't have to be the center of everyone else's attention. Wow.
2: 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Humanity sets the agenda.
8: The misjoinder in people's minds, in the community's minds, is that they only got to see the mortuary battle and the community felt, well, this is the mortuary battle, but that's absolutely wrong. Last week, Advocate Jemima Dolly Sully and myself, we decided to break that veil and lift that veil of legal deceit in our minds. And I'm going to be very frank in this conversation because it deals with community affairs, and I think a community is being prejudiced by a legal game that people are playing in the background.
9: From a legal perspective and also from someone who's got investigative skills in prosecution, etc., it became very evident throughout this matter that there was an ulterior attempt. Now, if you look at the situation leading up to where we are today, the ex parte application which was done behind the scenes, we need to also understand that the title deed of that portion is quite clear. It is owned by all Muslims of the Western province.
10: We are counselor for the Al Jamaa in the city of Cape Town, Advocate Shamima Sali, and also the secretary of the bail administration of the MJC, Faisal Sayed.
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11: First of all, Donald Trump is someone who is a chronic over-exaggerator. He tends to like to make things bigger than what they currently are. From what we know and what is confirmed on both sides is that there are indirect messages that are taking place between the United States and Iran through the intermediaries of Egypt, Pakistan, and Turkey. Donald Trump saying that it was only 2 days away from attacking Iranian power plants and then postponing it because of talks, I think is fallacious. It actually hides the fact that Donald Trump did not actually have a real plan to target Iranian power plants. If anyone knows anything about Iranian power plants in Iran, they are actually decentralized. Some of them cannot be even targeted because they're in mountains. What I think Trump is doing is that he's creating a narrative that can be used for a dual purpose.
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19: Bismillah ar-Rahman ar-Rahim. Assalamu alaikum and welcome back to News and Views on Salam Media. It's just gone at 9:15 a.m. South African time and we are going to be crossing over. I'm not quite sure where our next guest is based. Probably Bangladesh, but we will get that from her in a minute or two. We're going to be talking about the Rohingya women and girls facing escalating sexual violence in Myanmar's Rakhine State. And I was pretty perturbed when I read the story, but sadly, this is a reality in conflict situations. Sexual violence in conflict is really and rather rarely a random byproduct of war. Rather, it's used as a deliberate, calculated weapon, and perpetrators use it to terrorize civilian populations, assert power, destroy community morale, and in some cases, systematically execute ethnic cleansing, which is exactly what's happening to the Rohingya men, women, and children, or also, it is used in genocidal situations. So all of that and more coming up with our guest in the second hour. And that, of course, is, let's just get the name, Hafsar Tamisuddin, human rights defender and Rohingyan activist. Assalamu alaikum to you. Welcome to the program.
20: Wa alaikum salam. Wa rahmatullahi wa barakatuh. Assalamu alaikum.
19: You are with the Asia Pacific Refugee Rights Network, and you are here to talk to us about the escalating sexual violence against Rohingya women and girls. Just how bad is the situation?
17: Well, this is an extremely serious and painful issue. It has been ongoing violation against women and girls for many decades, and it has only come to the attention of the world population only after 2017 genocides against Rohingya community. And Rohingya women and girls have lived through decades of persecution, displacement, and sexual violation. What this new report that you have just mentioned shows is that sexual violence is continuing in Rakhine State, including areas now are controlled by the Arakan Army. These abuses must be understood not only as individual acts of violence, but as a part of a broader pattern of abuse, violence against women and girls, and forced recruitment, detention, and displacement and impunity. What is concerning now at the moment is the key concern is the shift in pattern of abuse. According to this report earlier that you have mentioned, is that incidents were earlier mainly linked to conflict and displacement, but since early 2026, the abuse have increasingly been connected to forced recruitment by the Arakan Army and both junta and military government, and arrest operations targeting women and girls in detention. This means women and girls are being placed in situations where families and communities cannot protect them, and where perpetrators can act with impunity. What is particularly alarming and concerning is that sexual violence appears to be becoming embedded in the systems of control. Women and girls are reportedly being targeted through recruitment quotas, nameless, including to be listed to serve in the war against in the wars between Arakan Army and junta. And villages, raids, and detention and practices. This creates a very dangerous environment where sexual violence and the threat of sexual violence become tools of intimidation against Rohingya community.
19: And so,
17: why the Rohingya women? Yes.
19: Sadly, it seems as if the Rohingya people, and very especially women and girls, are caught up between two forces. It's the army, the Arakan army, and the junta. So it's not just yes. one force that is perpetrating these abuses on these women and girls. It's two forces, and there really is no form of escape. There's just absolutely no respite for these women and girls. What happens then? Do they capture these women? Do they hold them in captivity and then rape them repeatedly and then use them as sex slaves? Or is it just a once-off situation, get hold of women and girls, rape the girls, and then they're free to go? What is the situation there? And if and when the girls and women are let free or if they escape, what does their future looks like?
17: Well, I must say it's in all of the forms that you have mentioned. So the sexual violence against women and girls, it did not start only in 2026, or it did not start only in 2016. It has been there since the time of military government junta after independence. In a smaller scale, in a larger scale, in the rural villages, and particularly in Rakhine State, where the majority of Rohingya resides. And sometimes it involved gang rape. It involved holding Rohingyas from their house, Rohingya women and girls kept capturing them from their families, right from the arms of the parents, and bringing them to the armed groups where the soldiers live. And then sometimes the Rohingya women and girls made it alive. Sometimes they died. In the case of 2016 and 2017, where mass exodus of Rohingya took place and the genocides took place, many Rohingya who have experienced this extreme measures of sexual violence are now displaced in Cospasar refugee camps in Bangladesh. Most of them are traumatized with the experience, and some of them, unfortunately, had to bear the children of the rapists. It is the next level of psychosocial impact, the negative impact that has been ongoing, has been impacting the women and girls who has experienced these unfortunate oppressions and atrocities by the junta and now by the Arakan army. And so in terms of the scenario, how

0: and when all these incidents occur, it doesn't have one specific pattern. It happens anytime, anywhere, and there is no legal accountability in the countries to protect Rohingya women and girls inside Arakan, inside Myanmar, or nor in Cox's Bazar. They are vulnerable by all at all fronts by all entities, including so-called armed group in the refugee camp scenario as well.
1: Let's look at the fate of these women and girls, very especially those who then fall pregnant during these rapes. And clearly, once these children are born, how are they treated by their fellow Rohingyans in that situation? I mean, this was not an act, a voluntary act on the part of the girl and the women, or the girls and the women. This was a forced act of intimidation, deliberate intimidation by the junta and the army jointly. And they have got, obviously, there is a master plan behind all of this, part of it being that they'll try and wipe out the Rohingya population by impregnating these women and girls so that you have a new population rising when these children are born. How do you view that? How do the Rohingyans view this scenario? And also, more importantly, are the girls and women then marginalized by the Rohingyan people, or do you realize they are the victims of this horrific genocide that's taking place in, you know, amongst and against the Rohingyan people?
0: Thank you. Again, I think it will be applicable for many communities that are religious, that follow monogamy, and then that takes the dignity of women and girls in a very high regard, and particularly in the Muslim context where the dignity and the respect of the women are so important. It's not that intentionally the Rohingya community will put them in a more marginalized categories, but there is this undeniable stigma. When a woman have a child under not married circumstances, whether it's by force, or whether it's voluntarily in an other way other than legal, under the legal marriage, it is there is a stigma, and it is then directly put these Rohingya women and girls into the more marginalized condition and situation, and most importantly in the refugee camp scenario, because now we have about 1.3 million Rohingya refugees residing in the refugee camps, where the essential survival needs of these populations are at risk, and the funding cut is in place to provide these women and girls enough and adequate and necessary so-called social psychological support is very challenging, and there is nothing in place or very limited. So in that sense, these women and girls are more vulnerable compared to other women and girls who did not experience this sexual violence and having to had to bear, unfortunately, the children of this rapist. And then it does not, the vulnerability and the marginalization does not end to the women. It also carried towards to the children. There is stigma, there is a community perception. And also when these women fortunately get a partner in this partnership scenario, then the women still fall into more vulnerable condition, because you then already have a child that you were forced to carry from your rapist, not from your current husband. So it then put in the women in a more vulnerable circumstances and situation.
1: And that poor child will grow up being very marginalized and probably reminded for the rest of his or her life that he is a product of his mother having been raped. As if that's not bad enough, being you know, Rohingyan, and then you have to still live with this. Do you perhaps know how big that community might be, the children of rape cases? Is that a big enough community, and are they getting adequate support? I do understand there's been aid cuts all around the world, but surely in a situation like this, the community should really try and support these women and girls, these women and girls of rape, and those girls and women that do give birth to two illegitimate children from the rape. They need all the support they possibly can get. Marginalizing them doesn't help the situation at all, does it?
0: It is a very difficult living situation in the refugee camp scenario. Yes, the context is that if I answer you very shortly, no. And the number, I cannot tell you precisely because it is sensitive and confidential information. But I can tell you this. There is about 20 to 30,000 orphanage without parents. They either have lost their parents during the genocide or one of the mother might be one of the victim of these sexual violence cases. So the need for the support for the children and also for the women is still it's very huge and massive. And I do not believe, from my knowledge, is that they are receiving the type of psychosocial support that they are required to balance off all the marginalization and oppression they have experienced. They are still going through to then heal and live wherever the lives and wherever the situation that they are living in right now.
1: You've just mentioned something quite staggering, and I didn't even factor that into the equation, and that is the number of orphanages you have. So clearly the orphans in those places of care are orphans of probably women who've been raped. They then abandon the babies and the babies then end up in the orphanage, not forgetting, of course, parents of children who are killed or have been killed in the genocide. They too then end up in the orphanages. What does the future look like of these orphans? You mentioned a staggering figure there. And without being insensitive, perhaps this is also one of the reasons of the militia and, of course, the AA is to create as many orphans as they possibly can and then probably ship them off to Western countries and wipe their, you know, wipe their memories of their identity. So by so doing as well, is they then break that link of activism. Because if an orphan child grows up knowing that his mother was raped and then abandoned him, raped by the AA or the junta, and has abandoned him, he probably would end up becoming an activist for and on behalf of the Rohingya people. So it almost seems like a very concerted plan by the military and, of course, the junta to create the scenario. And it's part of the plan of genocide and ethnic cleansing, is it not?
0: It is, exactly. Because the children who are in the orphanage, and it is not the kind of orphanage in the other country scenario where you have a systemic orphanage system where you get education, adoption procedure, you can look into foster parent options, schooling, etc. It is not the same. The orphanage scenario in the refugee camp is the next level of marginalization and exclusion. There is no option for foster care. There is no option for adoption from the refugee camp straight away to another country I have not heard of. And the resettlement, as in by number, is very small after U.S. Trump administration new announcement on cutting off all the resettlement numbers. It is very less likely that these orphans without parental care will get to resettle and get a better future as well. As well as being in the refugee camp current scenario where a lot of refugees are experiencing the protection risks, particularly this orphanage are more vulnerable, and then there is no legal accountability. There is no adults to protect them and care for them. So it is really marginalized and stressful situation for this orphanage. And what is the solution for now? Immediate outcome? Nothing in place. And we don't know what their future is going to look like. And one thing that I want to highlight, though, you mentioned about these children becoming activists. There was two front. The ability for different individuals to cope with such atrocities, trauma, and then being abandoned by the mother and being the child of a rapist. It can either put the frustration, the anger, the pain, can either put one child into a part of activism or advocates, or to the other extreme, that I have no hope to live in this world. Everything that I've experienced in life is pain. Therefore, I will take my future in hand, and they might choose the other extreme part. And then in that case scenario, this will then follow the narrative of junta and Arakan army calling Rohingya as the national security threat. And it is indeed very well organized systemic oppression against this population.
1: So then what does happen to those children that, you know, if they don't choose the path of activism, they go the opposite path? What does that path look like for them? Would it be a path of helplessness, hopelessness, addictions, alcoholism, or would they kind?
0: Yes.
1: Or would they then join one of either the junta or the army, or will they not be integrated because they are of Rohingya nationality?
0: They are falling into all sort of category of manipulation. They are vulnerable to be manipulated and used by any entities that will use them for their own agenda. That includes by junta, by Arakan army, and by other armed group with their different agenda for their different intention, because they have no hope and they cannot foresee the future. And all they have is the anger, frustration, and lifelessness in the refugee camp. So these younger people in the orphans can either fall into the drug dealing and fall or become the victims of manipulation by different entities, as I've mentioned, to achieve their own agendas. It is really concerning. That includes even embedding and implanting scenario as in hatred against other groups, as in accumulating xenophobia against different entities. So we are seeing all sort of emerging and concerning movement from the group, from the refugee camp, from some younger people. Maybe those include also the orphans from these parents, or parent don't have the father or mother abandoning cases, now being very vulnerable to be manipulated for anything and by any agencies with their own agendas, political gain, personal gain, and whatever it is.
1: We're going to wrap up now. I just want to relate something to you and ask if that might be a possibility or not. Many years ago, when we had the issue in Syria, and we had lots of refugees going to Europe, we also had lots of orphans, Syrian orphans, and there was talk of them, Syrian orphans, being adopted and sent to other countries. There was pushback to that by the Syrian people themselves, and they felt that these Syrian babies would lose their identity, and they didn't want that to happen. Do you think that something similar is going down in Rohingya, with the Rohingya people, or is the situation so helpless and so hopeless that you would much rather have Rohingya orphan babies be adopted, you know, by foreigners, foreign countries, so that at least they will have the hope of having a as normal a life as possible?
0: I think, look, the whole scenario of all this oppression against Rohingya from the history up until now, it is also one very significant agenda by junta, is the eradication of this ethnic group from the earth, from the existing. So it means eradication of language, identity, sense of belonging, all of that. So it could similarly fall into the scenario that you mentioned about the Syrian orphans being adopted by others. But that being said, I think survival of humans are still important, and I will still think we should be open to for this offense to be adopted by any other foreigners or foreign countries, as long as they respect and honor their choice to own their own identity and be true to their own sense of belonging.
1: And that's where we leave it, Hafsa. I do hope, as a human rights activist, that this is something you look into to get these orphans adopted. And I know that as regard the infrastructure being in place to get this done, paperwork, permission, etc., is going to be a long haul for you and other activists. But it might be one of the I guess, safety nets for these vulnerable babies and children. At least they'll have some hope elsewhere in the world by loving, caring parents. So we can just hope and pray, inshallah, for a great outcome. But Allah reward you for your work, and we make dua that things just start turning for the people of Rohingya or the Rohingya people. Thank you so much for talking with us.

0: Keep safe. Allah keep you safe, inshallah.
1: Amen. Thank you so much for keeping our agenda on your radio channel all the time. Appreciate
0: always.
1: It. Assalamu alaikum.
0: Always, always. We will keep it alive. You go well. Khuda hafiz.
1: Thank you.
0: 9:38 a.m. We are moving along on news and views right here on Salam Media. We still have one or two more interviews lined up for you. So continue keeping us company.
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0: It is exactly 9:42 a.m. and our next guest is an activist, Ubuntu champion and humanitarian. He is Nkosi Zulu. He's returned from the Global Sumud Flotilla and he's going to tell us why and the lessons learned on this very historic voyage. A very good morning to Nkosi. Welcome to the program and great to see that you're fit and fine. And none the worse for your trip. Welcome to the show.
5: Good morning, Julie. Good morning to you and your listeners. Thanks for welcoming me back.
0: It must have been quite an experience. Do you want to talk to us about the highlights and the lowlights of this experience? When did it start? And you're now back home. And when you reflect back, what are the thoughts going through your mind?
5: Look, I think first, it would be wise and it would be human of me to acknowledge the courage and spirit of my comrades that are currently at sea sailing to Gaza. And, you know, Comrade Haja, Comrade Faisal, Comrade Mohammed, Comrade Ibrahim Pizzas, Comrade Tutu, Comrade Yusuf. Those are the comrades that are left out there at sea. And I quickly had to return because my leave had been exhausted. If you recall, the flotilla was supposed to take off from Turkey from the 5th of May. So I had applied for 10 days special leave with the Department of Education. And obviously, due to logistical reasons, you know, there were delays in terms of the boats that had to be fixed after the first interception in Greek waters. So due to those delays, I found myself running out of, you know, my special leave days. So in unfortunate turn of events, I had to book a flight back home, an urgent flight back home. And today I'm at work because my leave ended on Friday. We did, however, though, with the steering committee, try to phone the minister and wrote emails and made applications to extend my leave because I was determined to sail to Gaza, but I think we were fruitless. But nevertheless, Julie, the experience was great. You know, one thing that I can take away from there, and which I believe would be shared amongst the spirits of the comrades when they come back, when they return home, is the feeling of commitment, the feeling of togetherness, the feeling of solidarity, the feeling of unitedness and connectedness with all the delegates that were basically there in Turkey from all around the globe. I mean, we had people from Brazil, Argentina, not really Argentina, but we had Sweden, Finland, Indonesia, Malaysia. We had like 54 countries represented there, people from the UK, USA, France, everywhere else. And, you know, on the final boats, on the final days of getting into those boats, which obviously my heart and my spirits had sank a little because I knew that I had been running out of my special leave days. I knew that I wouldn't be joining these people. You know, it was a good experience learning from them, seeing the determination that these people have, throwing everything that they have, I mean, in terms of resources, ensuring that everyone around the port of Marmaris is well taken care of, the support that the people were giving each other. It was just a great experience. You know, I'm sure if there was any person from Gaza to experience that, they would have definitely seen that they are not on their own. So that is the experience that I observed.
0: Why, Nkosi, why is this matter and this experience and the plight of the Palestinian people so close to your heart?
5: Truly, you may know that we as South Africans have experienced apartheid, and there is still residual of this apartheid that still resides within us. And our connectedness with the struggle of the Palestinians goes way back to the 1940s, you know, when, you know, just the apartheid system in South Africa was very rife. And the Palestinian people have always been in solidarity with us. And what is so hypocritical about the South Africans and the South African government in this time is the fact that all the apartheid resources that the South African government sent to Israel, we can talk even about nuclear functionalities and

the uranium that was sent or was sold to the Israeli regime currently. You know, it makes us realize that, hey, you know, as South Africans,

0: to the South African, in such that we basically crafted, if I speak as a collective, we basically crafted the system that is basically now imposed on the Palestinian people. And I don't want to be equating the apartheid atrocities in South Africa to the genocide that is taking place in Gaza. But I always emphasize this era. I've been at West Bank. Last year I had a chance to visit. I was there for 14 days and I experienced the very same sets of treatment towards the Palestinians in the West Bank occupied or West Bank. It's the very same thing that our fathers, our brothers, our uncles, and our grandfathers were going through in South Africa. So we cannot then sit and turn a blind eye as if we do not know what apartheid is, as if we do not know what is suffering in terms of separation, segregation, and all that supremacist tendencies is. So it's very important that each and every South African realize that what we've went through, the Palestinian people are going through. And it's not very far away from us again, because if you are looking at the manifestation of what is taking place in the West Bank and in Gaza, it is almost the very same thing that wants to take place. It's actually encroaching to South Africa, because if you look at it, I was in Richards Bay the day before yesterday on Saturday. We were at the Call Mbanco campaign there at Richards Bay Call Terminal. And I was explaining to my comrades that were there that there's a place just alongside the beach, just alongside the coast, that's Umthunzini, which is a very high-end developed place. And that place is being sold to the Zionist people that are coming here into KZN now and buying, all these plots of land, these expensive plots of land. Then they are selling it in foreign currencies. In Cape Town, absolutely, the very same thing is happening, mm-hmm, you know,
1: absolutely,
0: the interest of the development and stuff. And being sold in dollars and in euros.
1: True. I've been told that you have very limited time to speak with us, and I think the time's almost up, but can you give us a quick update? I have no doubt in my mind that you are still in contact with your comrades on the flotillas. What are you hearing currently? What's the situation like?
0: You know what, Julie, as you're speaking, a message just popped up here immediately when you were asking the question. And the interception is taking place now, and it's starting now. And we've been in contact. We didn't sleep. We were in contact. We were in conversation throughout the night, because we were hoping that the interception might have been taking place, at night. But I'm learning now, because I just received a message from Ismail Musa saying that the interception is taking place now. But earlier, before this interview, I've spoken to the comrades, and they said they were sailing. They were just sailing fine and they were carrying on. But now I just received a message, which I think I need to go into the meeting, a special meeting with the GSF, with the rest of the GSF committee. So, like, they were fine before this interview, but now I'm hearing that the interception is taking place.
1: Okay, very quickly, the final question. I do know you need to go to a meeting. Despite all the flotillas over time having been intercepted, do you still firmly believe that you yourself and all the other people from around the world, including all the South Africans that you just mentioned earlier, on Hajar being one of them, whom we interviewed last week, that despite all the interceptions, that the flotillas will keep on going, keep on carrying on, and more people will come on board, and it doesn't matter that, you know, they intercepted. It's the message they're putting out to the rest of the world.
0: Julie, we are becoming technological about flotilla. I think you are going to be the first person that's hearing this. I'm not authorized to speak about it, but I'll just give you a hint. You know, from the flotilla, we've developed a hoptilla. It's more technological, and I'm part of the development with the guys from Southeast Indonesia and a guy named Russell in Canada. It is a very sophisticated, but yet a simple device that will see the siege being broken. But I won't be going into much details about it until, obviously, I'm authorized to speak
1: about
0: it.
1: Of course.

0: What I'm going to say to you is the commitment at which we have into breaking the siege to Gaza will not just only end the boats being intercepted. We are going to be technological and we are going to go as advanced as we can, possibly can, to ensure that the siege is broken. So, yes, the people will always commit to be on any mission to break that siege. And there's also a program in which we are trying by all means to get volunteers to go to Palestine so that, you know, the Palestinian people really understand that we are with them and so that the monster, the Zionist regime, understand that we as people outside of Palestine want to go to Palestine and live there with alongside the Palestinian people. So there's like a lot of other commitments that we are trying out. It's not just only the flotilla. And I think it's becoming a large scale mission. And also perhaps just to give you something on this, I've also created Nkosi Zulu Legacy Project, which wants to consistently create the connectedness between our people in South Africa and the Palestinian people. So besides all the other solidarity programs and the solidarity movement, we as individuals also need to ensure that we create mechanisms at which the people of Palestine, the people of Gaza, can always stay connected to us. So the Nkosi Zulu Legacy Project seeks to ensure that all the people that I go and meet in Palestine, the Gazan people, the Palestinian people, they stay connected to us and we stay connected to them.
1: Okay, we leave it there, but you can see we've got live footage of that interception that's going to be happening any minute now. And it's exciting, but at the same time, very, very scary. We hope and pray that nobody is hurt during this interception. And we salute you and all of your comrades. And long live Palestine is all I can say. And we will keep these stories alive. And we'll keep on making sure that the narratives are seen and heard all around the world. Thank you. God bless. Stay safe. Until the next time, as always, go well.
0: Thanks very much, Julie. All I can say to affirm you and your listeners and everyone around the world is the freedom of the Palestinians is close.
1: Thank God. 9:55 exactly, and that was quite riveting talking to Nkosi Zulu, bringing us an update about what exactly is happening as far as the flotilla is concerned. They are being intercepted as you and I speak. Duas that nobody's hurt, but a strong message obviously is sent out by these flotillas or attempts of breaking the siege. We're moving along now and we're going to be crossing over to the Holy Land and we're going to be talking about Hajj Diaries.
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5: Rahmanir Rahim. Assalamu alaikum and welcome back. It's 1 minute after 10 o'clock South African time. We're going to be crossing over and we're going to talk to Yasira Mia and we're going to ask about her Hajj journey, inshallah. Assalamu alaikum to you, Yasira. Welcome to the program. Lovely to be talking to you. And I think first up, I need to ask you, are you still in Australia because that's your new home? You are an ex-South African, or are you already in the Holy Lands?
6: Assalamu alaikum wa rahmatullahi wa barakatuh. I'm actually in Riyadh.
5: Oh, you, okay.
6: Not yet in the Holy Lands, inshallah. We leave on Saturday.
5: Okay, so I think I'm a bit confused here. Shireen is in Australia, am I right?
6: Yes.
5: And you live in the Middle East. Okay.
6: Yes, I've
5: got that right. So you're currently in Riyadh. I must say, I needed to ask where you are because last week, alhamdulillah, I spoke to your brother and I assumed he was already in the Holy Lands. And he said, no, I'm still at home. I'm still in South Africa. I'm only leaving in a couple of days' time. So I think you guys are such a blessed family. Alhamdulillah, your brother is on Hajj and inshallah, you're going to be meeting him as well.
6: Gee, alhamdulillah, I just want to take the opportunity to first to thank Allah Ta'ala for giving us the opportunity to be part of the Hajj this year. Inshallah, Allah accept it from us.
5: So I understand that you are currently in Riyadh. I presume your husband works in Riyadh and that's the reason why you guys are living there. Tell me, I've also been given to understand that you are going to be performing what is known as the One Ihram Hajj. How is that different to the Hajj of people from South Africa or elsewhere in the world?
6: So inshallah, we go to Makkah, we perform our Umrah, and we don't come out of Ihram, we go straight.

0: pray to Mina after we have performed our Umrah, inshallah.
1: So how many days are you going to be spending there?
0: Where is the normal Hujjaj usually do? They will make Umrah and then they'll come out of Ihram, shave their hair, and then the day of the 8th of Zilhijjah, they'll put on the Ihram and head to Mina, inshallah. It will only be a day that we'll be extra in Ihram, inshallah.
1: Okay, are you looking forward to it? Is this your first Hajj?
0: Yes, inshallah, I am.
1: Okay, so you're living in Riyadh. How long have you been there? And does that also mean, alhamdulillah, I hope you're going to say yes, that whilst you've been living in the kingdom, you've been blessed to perform one or two Umrahs?
0: I've been living in Riyadh for over one and a half years, alhamdulillah. And yes, we are so blessed to have the opportunity to go for Umrahs and to visit the house of Nabi Sallallahu Alaihi Wasallam as we'd like, as we're so close. So whenever we have the opportunity, it's booking a flight or driving down to go and perform Umrah or visit the holy lands of Medina.
1: Alhamdulillah. So do you feel that because you know you Riyadh based and you have been on Umrah and you have visited the holy lands, our beloved Nabi Karim sallallahu alaihi wasallam, Medina, etc., and all of the other historical sites, that your Hajj journey is going to be a little more easy simply because you kind of understand your surroundings and you know where to next and, you know, the distances from one place of worship to the next. Do you feel it's going to be a little easier for you as perhaps compared to a first-time Haji from South Africa or elsewhere in the world?
0: I definitely think it will be a bit easier. I think the only part that I feel a bit nervous or excited is doing the rituals of Hajj, because that I don't know what it would be like. So being in around the Haram and Makkah, inshallah, I have an idea of what to do and what's it like and the crowd situation. But I'm really looking forward to, I have an image in my mind how Mina would be. So I'm really looking forward to see how, if my image of it is the way it will be in real life, inshallah.
1: Inshallah, it lives up to your expectations, and inshallah, Allah make it easy for you. So let's also understand, your Hajj will be from a slightly different perspective to us here in South Africa and elsewhere in the world. Are you going to be, I performed Hajj 14 years ago, and of course, I would never have been able to have managed without an Amir or a Hajj guide. Are you going that route as well, or people that live in the kingdom, do it solo, do it on your own?
0: So we do it exactly the same like how in South Africa, with we go via the Nusuk app and they release packages. But all the packages are Saudi-based packages within Saudi. And you have the option to choose where your departure would be. For example, Taif, Riyadh, Jeddah. And that's where you would meet your group for them to take you to Makkah, inshallah. We have Amir of our group, we have a Mufti in our group, and they have both English and Arabic speakers, so communication will be fine for us who we only know slightly bit of Arabic.
1: Oh, okay. So is it kind of compulsory that people have to join a group and be led by a group, by an Amir or a guide?
0: Yes, it is. I think because of the crowds and to able for them to control the crowds. So you have to go through a package.
1: Because you're based in Riyadh, you're probably a couple of hundred kilometers away from the Holy Lands. Do you think that your experience is going to be maybe a little easier, a little more comfortable? And also, what does your package look like? Would you just be going 4, 5, or 6

0: days only, or are you going to go there for a longer period of time?
1: So whoever I spoke to from Riyadh who have went for Hajj, the site, they have said that it is very different to other countries, and it is a bit more comfortable, alhamdulillah. And with the Saudi Arabia packages, we only do the 5 days of Hajj, so you get there the day, depending on which package you have chosen. They'll give you the information of where your group meets at what time, and then we get to Mecca on the evening of the 8th of Dhul-Hijjah, and then we perform our Umrah and we go straight to Mina, and we then do the 5 days of Hajj, inshallah, and then from Mina we go back to the place where we met our group previously. So in our case, we are going via Taif, so we're going to meet our group in Taif, and then we'll go back to Taif and fly back to Riyadh, inshallah.
0: So the common, it probably is going to be very different this year around because of Nusuk and because of the South African Hajj intake numbers having been cut down so drastically. But most people from South Africa and all around the world, of course, when they embark on Hajj and Umrah, they definitely include Medina, a visit to our beloved Nabi Karim Sallallahu Alaihi Wasallam's mosque. And a lot of people also try very, very hard to spend enough time there to complete their 40 salahs. Is it different for you? Are you going to be doing that as well? Or are you going straight back home to Taif? Because you're based in Saudi Arabia, so you can always go to Medina at another time.
1: So yes, we'll go back from Taif. We'll come fly back straight to Riyadh. And because of, again, being so close to Medina, we get the opportunity to go up and down. So with the Saudi packages, they don't include Medina. You are allowed to go by yourselves at your own cost. But inshallah, this time we won't be going around as we were in Medina in the last 10 days of Ramadan. Alhamdulillah.
0: Yasira, undoubtedly you're in constant contact with your mom and, you know, your parents and relatives back home. If you make a comparison of your package, your 5-day package, to the South African packages, is it very different? Is it on a par if you break it down to the days, the number of days that you're going to be spending there? Or do you find that it works out less expensive for people living in the kingdom?
1: I would say it slightly differs with the pricing, as in, like, for South Africans, obviously their packages will be a bit more pricier as they spending more time in the kingdom, whereas for us, we are only there for the 5 days, so in a way it's slightly less because we don't have the accommodation in Mecca, Azizia, or staying in Medina. So I think there is a slight difference. And then when it comes to down to the package, I think there's just here and there where we'll get like designated areas for our group in Arafat, in Muzdalifah. So a little extra thing just added for the Hajj packages. Yeah.
0: Are you taking the kids along with you?
1: No.
0: Okay.
1: The kids are staying behind. Mom-in-law and sister-in-law have come all the way from South Africa to come and look after them, inshallah.
0: Oh, alhamdulillah, how fortunate. And like I said earlier on, what a fortunate family, alhamdulillah, that your brother is also on Hajj, and inshallah you will be meeting him. We're going to wrap up in a minute or two, but what is it, you know, what do you believe that you're going to be looking forward to most during your Hajj, your 5-day Hajj?
1: I think definitely the day of Arafat, as we all come as one, and no matter who we are in this world, we all the same on that day. And just inshallah, Allah accept it, give us a Hajj Maqbool and Maqbool, and accept all the our du'as, inshallah.
0: Ameen, ameen, thumma ameen. It was lovely talking with you. Please keep us, all of us back home here in South Africa, in your du'as as well. May Allah make it easy for you and your group and your husband, obviously. I hope the meeting with your brother is going to be smooth sailing, that, you know, they, aren't going to be too many crowds around, that you guys have some quality time together, inshallah, and reflect on your journey, his journey and your journey. Allah make it easy. Go well. Keep us in your du'as. Allah accept from you and all the Hujaj, inshallah. And assalamu alaikum to you.
1: Inshallah. Ameen. Wa alaikum assalam.
0: It is 13 after 10 o'clock and I was talking to the lovely Yasira Mia. She lives in the kingdom. Obviously, she is a South African. Her husband works in the kingdom, and they are going on the 5-day Hajj. And obviously, to me, it sounds like it is so hassle-free and easy, and you know, it's just really 5 days means that you concentrate on your ibadah and you're not a kind of, you know, deflected, or, you know, you're not thinking about other stuff, and you're just so focused on your Hajj, on your ibadah. 5 days, you know that you've got, you know, limited time, and then inshallah, you're just so very, very focused. So may Allah make it easy for one and all, whether you're there for 3 weeks, whether you're there for 5 days, or whether you're there a little longer, Allah accept from one and all. And of course, it is wrap-up time for me. So thank you indeed for your company. From me, Julie Ali, till tomorrow morning on the mid-morning show. Take care. Take it easy in the traffic. And it is assalamu alaikum and khuda hafiz.
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0: The recital of Juzadeh was brought to you by an anonymous sponsor for the Isali Tawab of Sayyida Ismail Gutta, Nabi Sallallahu Alaihi Wasallam, and all Marhumin.
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2: We're going to be talking about something pretty important. It is April is in fact recognized as Autism Month, and our guest Amarta Maeza is a program manager of the HEART program at Autism Resources South Africa. Amarta, very good afternoon to you. Welcome to the program. Lovely to have you here.
3: Hi Julie, thank you so much. It's lovely to be here.
2: Okay, I know whenever we talk, I mean, over the past years, every time April comes around, we talk autism and, you know, we look at different aspects of the condition. And, you know, some people have such wonderful, heartwarming stories. But through all of that, you also hear the pain of having a child with autism. And because it's on a spectrum, some kids actually thrive. They do brilliantly. We've also been told about children who have autism who actually have streaks of genii within them. But on the other hand, there are children on the spectrum that don't do well at all. They need so much more support than a regular, and I'm do forgive me if I'm using the incorrect terminology here, or a normal child, or a child, you know, that doesn't have any difficulties or disabilities. So this is huge. Autism is a huge issue, and I think you will agree with me, you know, being who you are and the position you hold, that more awareness needs to be done. And apart from the awareness, the support that needs to be given to parents of children with autism. Welcome.
3: Thank you so much. You are 100% correct there. Because autism is such a big spectrum and a varying spectrum, you have the one side where you see all these individuals who, like you've said, they're thriving in whatever space they're in, whether it's a mainstream school, if they're homeschooling. These kids seem, you, for lack of a better word, you'd look at them, you're like, oh, this kid's typical. What do you mean that they're struggling with autism? Then on the other hand, you've got the other side of the spectrum, and it's not necessarily like a line, a scale, it's not linear. But we look at the other side and we look at the different sectors in which an individual can be challenged. And you've got individuals who are sitting at home who cannot get out of their room because their anxiety is just too high, or the sensory system is not actually being supported. They don't know what to do. And in turn, their families are struggling. Your previous speaker, I heard the end of the conversation there, and she was talking about how your parents and the family need to be on the same page. And I completely agree. It's the same with autism. Your team supporting the person needs to be on the same page, and all we're coming from, how can we work together to support this individual? And so Autism Awareness Month is great. We can give more information. We can tell more about what's going on. But there's definitely a lot needed in terms of acceptance so that we can actually make it more inclusive, have things that actually benefit all autistic individuals.
2: And that's the, that is, I should imagine, the operative word regarding Autism Month this time around. It's about inclusion. But before we get to inclusion, what does it mean? How should it look? when, how do different, you know, strata of society come on board to make, you know, autism that much more inclusive? I'm wondering about the parents, you know. We have, I'm a mother, I'm a granny, in fact, and sometimes the kids, they tend to irritate you, they wear you down, and you just kind of feel, just, you know, leave me alone, you know, get on with whatever it is that you're doing, and

0: out, or you even scold them when they getting on your nerves. What happens to parents with a child with autism? You know, what happens when they have that breaking, you know, that breakdown moment when they feel, I've had way too much, I can't any longer. You know, is there a chill out time for parents with children of autism? Because I, you know, when I think about it and apply my mind, it just sounds so exhausting.
1: And I think you've pinpointed something that a lot of individuals, parents of autistic individuals, really feel at the moment is we're here, we're learning as much as we can. We want to support people. We really want to be a part of the change. But how do you do it every day? Because you're also tired. You also have work. You still need to make dinner. You still got all these responsibilities. And I think that's where the birth of Autism Resources came from, because Autism Resources was actually founded by parents themselves. Parents who have autistic kids, the dad himself is autistic, and they came from, number one, we want to get the right tools. We'll talk about the inclusivity. We want to make that happen. But Autism Resources also came from the non-practical resources, and that's where HEART program comes in. How do we actually support parents, not just training and not just understanding, but what are practical things you can do as a parent to make sure you can get a little bit of breathing room? Because the reality is we all have mental health that we need to take care of, and if we're not getting that break, how do you pour from an empty cup? How can I still look after my kids when I feel like I am exhausted? So I'd say in general, a lot of parents are still struggling. A lot of parents, they don't get the breaks, and I think what's worse is sometimes you feel a bit isolated from your community, because not everybody understands. So you tend to sit back at home and you say, I don't want to be embarrassed because my kid is stimming, because you might see them stimming, but on the outside to other people, it looks like your child's naughty, or it looks like they're just disobedient and loud and interrupting. And so there's also stigma that comes with that. And there's a whole lot of judgments and perceptions. So I think aside from just the actual chill out time, parents also need more support to be, okay, I just want someone who understands me and can say, okay, cool, I'm not judging you for your child's behavior right now.
0: We look at the issues around awareness, acceptance, and inclusion. Break that down for us. And of course, once again, I'm emphasizing that, we're focusing on inclusion, and how's that going to look? And how do we make this, you know, not only children with autism, but children with any disability needs to be felt part of the whole society, and also to feel included, to feel okay, to feel whole. And if we don't accept them and include them, they're not going to feel that way.
1: No, you asked such a beautiful and important question. What is the difference between all of this? Because let's start with this. For every human, in order, one of the most important things that we feel is we want to feel like we belong. No matter what community it's a part of, we want to feel a sense of belonging so that we know there are people who understand me and I feel like I can just be myself with them. So to get to that sense of belonging, we have to go through the stages. So we start with awareness. Awareness is saying, okay, this is autism. This is what it can look like. So I can tell you that sometimes in autism, you have individuals who will verbally stim. That's when they make sounds with their mouths, or they will maybe repetitively use words or phrases that they like. In particular, I work with a group of kids in a learning center, and a lot of them like to use slang they hear on TikTok. They like to watch videos and they'll repeat that in order to try and regulate themselves. So our awareness is just saying, okay, cool, I kind of understand what that person's doing. I know what that is, what trait it is. Moving to acceptance is saying, okay, I understand the stimming, but I'm also not going to stop it because I realize that this individual needs it to regulate. And it most likely means that they're not in so great right now. Maybe they're feeling anxious. Maybe they're feeling a bit overwhelmed by the environment. There's something going on in their system that's saying, I don't feel too good. So we're moving from I know about it to I know about it, but I'm not going to make a decision that's going to harm it. So if we're still just in the awareness stage, I might just say, hey, you're bothering people. Please stop that. I'm not going to actually let the child be. Where we all need to move to, and where I think we're slowly making those shifts, it'll take time, it'll take more understanding, but where we're trying to shift to is inclusion.

0: That is where we're saying now we have spaces to not get the individual to that overwhelming point in the first place. We don't want them to get to the point where they feel like they need to stim to feel better. We want them to have a space where they say, I don't need to stim, actually, because I'm not being pushed to my boundaries, because I have a dark room that I can go and block out the light and actually feel a bit better about the input that's going around me, what's happening with my surroundings. So I think getting to inclusion is saying, let's make spaces that accommodate different learning profiles, different behavior types, different sensory profiles. And that comes along with knowing the tools that we can use and the supports that we can use and the resources we can use.
1: Okay, it's 18 after 12. We've got to go for an ad break. And for the benefit of our viewers and listeners, Amanda, Marta, I do need you to, and you will explain when we get back from the ad break, you keep referring to a word called stimming with children with autism. So I'd like you to break that down and explain to us of what course. Exactly it is that you're talking about. Please stay with us.
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1: We're talking Beyond Awareness at 12:21 p.m. right here on the Mid-Morning Show with me, Julie Ali. And our guest is Amarta Mayeza. What an exotic sounding name. She is the program manager of the Heart Program at Autism Resources South Africa. And we're going to ask her to unpack that for us a little later on in the interview. But right now, I want to understand what's the meaning of the word stimming, as I'm sure most of our viewers would like to know as well.
2: And I'm glad you asked, Julie, because I take it for granted working in the field. I'm just like, stimming, I know exactly what we're talking about. But to break it down, essentially what stimming is an individual

0: individual gets overstimulated to a point that they feel that they cannot function in what they're doing. So sometimes I like to think about it in my own context. I'm busy working on a report that I need to work on, and I'm actually hearing the TV in the background, and I can maybe hear the neighbor's kids playing outside, and I'm busy thinking about something else, and my brain's a bit too overstimulated with everything that's going on. So what an autistic individual might do is, when I get overwhelmed, I do something called stimming. And that is repetitive behavior, repetitive vocalizations or words, basically doing something that will bring calm to me, to my brain again. It's important that we think about autism as, what are the traits and characteristics that actually are things we might see in autism? Because it might help us to understand how they might regulate. So in general, in autism, autistic individuals, it's not the case for everyone, but overall, autistic individuals really thrive from routine, having a rhythm and routine of things that are predictable. Because when we know what's coming, our anxiety can be decreased. So what happens is, I get overwhelmed. I feel that there's too much going on. So I'm going to fall back on what I already know. So for some of my kids, that might be walking around in circles, and they just walk in a spot so that they can think and they can process. They're doing something that's repetitive for their body, something that they know, something that's comfortable. And that's what we call stimming.
1: Okay. Clearly, your environment is very safe space with autistic children and for autistic children. And I'm hoping and praying that there are very many such environments around the country and globally as well. Because I'm not sure, but you would be able to give us that statistic. How many autistic children are born on an annual basis? Do we know the reasons why they are born with this condition? And at what age or stage of their lives do parents become aware that my child, you know, and takes the child off to a doctor and then get the diagnosis that your child has autism?
0: Sure. So off the top of my head, I cannot remember the exact statistic, but we do, at the Heart Program, we do neurodiversity training, and we take you through all of this information. But to kind of like put it in a nutshell, autistic individuals, where autism comes from, if we think about conditions in the brain, we have a section called neurodevelopmental conditions. So it's about how the brain develops over time. And autism is a neurodevelopmental condition, meaning that throughout the individual's life, autism will always be present. It's not like a disease or an infection or a sickness that you can catch. You're either born with autism or you're not, right?
1: Can it be cured? There are a few causes. Sorry to interrupt, Amarta. Can it be cured? Hmm. Like, you know, when you talk about diabetes or any other condition, can it be cured? Certain conditions, we do know diseases can be cured, but certain can only be managed. And if well managed, a person can lead a very full or fulfilling life.
0: Oh, yeah. So, no, autism can't be cured. And I like to always think of it as, there's nothing to cure, because these individuals aren't broken. What I like to think is, it's a different network that they're working on. So sometimes I explain it to my kids. If you know a PlayStation and you know an Xbox, you can play games on both of them. But I cannot put that PlayStation disc into the Xbox console, because it's not going to read it. It's going to say, whoops, sorry, wrong file, or it's not going to read a disc. You know that Xbox drive is not broken now. It's just not picking up the right disc. And so it's very similar in a neurotypical brain, what we call our normal brain, for lack of a better word, and then our autistic brain. They're just two different operating systems. However, what you said there is very important. It's crucial that management, if I don't have the right supports and I actually don't know the condition well, this child's not going to function very well, because they've never actually been taught how to survive in the world that was not made for them. In fact, I think the Autism Sources slogan says it very nicely. They say helping square pegs fit into a round world. Everything in this world is like a little round hole, and these little pegs here are coming. They're just a different shape, and we're trying to understand how can we fit them in. But you can't put a square into a circle, so we try and make accommodations. Those accommodations are managing the sensory profile, managing the different ways that we actually inclusion, right? If we look at the statistics, though, of girls to boys, it's quite interesting. You'll see that for every four autistic boys, there's one autistic girl that's diagnosed. And that's something that if you're wanting to read into, it's called autistic masking. It's pretty much, as you can think, putting a mask on, pretending that I'm not autistic, so that I can be

0: you know, accepted by the world a bit better. And girls tend to do it better than boys do, just in general. So usually our boys get diagnosed more than girls. And so we see a much higher diagnosis rate in boys than in girls. We also see in functioning in mainstream schools, autistic girls on average tend to function better because they're masking. But the second they leave school, there almost seems to be like a crash. It seems very sudden, but if you understand the profile, you're like, oh, that's been building up for years. But they leave matric and all of a sudden they can't go to varsity, or they're struggling to go to classes, or they can't get a job because they're really just burnt out from having to hide their autistic traits for so many years.
1: So that brings me to the all-important question then. Are they, and because autism is on a spectrum from a very low to a very high, and you'll explain to us what that exactly means, autistic children, no two of them are alike. And obviously the caregivers and the parents would know how to deal with these children because it's their it's their child, and they learn to get to know their child. So they are best placed to deal with their child. That also means that not all children with autism are accepted in a mainstream school, depending on where they sit on the spectrum. And that also then means that there is a huge challenge as far as educating these kids, access to health care and employment, because they're going to be living with autism for the rest of their lives. And if that's not in place for them, they're not going to have much of a life, are they?
0: It's something you could actually keep me here for the whole day to talk about, honestly. There's not enough support out there. What we see here is we've actually got the owner of Autism Resources, his wife, actually started a learning center for autistic individuals because of that exact need that you're talking about. It's not a mainstream school. It's not registered as a school. They're called Malaika House, and they do learning very differently so that we can look at the child's needs first before we look at education. Because the goal is, let's get these kids to be leaving school, let's give it that term, to leave school whole, understand who am I, what are my needs, what do I want to do with my life, what kind of support do I need. So you'll see we've got two profiles of autism. We've got Asperger's, and then one that's not known very often is PDA. That's called pathological demand avoidance. And if I put that very, very shortly, it's this individual, it's a form of autism where anxiety is incredibly high almost all the time. So the way that you address things can spike anxiety, and it can seem like very excessive meltdowns or very excessive shutdowns. Their behavior looks very reactive and intense. In those two profiles, your Asperger type autism is more likely to function in a mainstream school because they like their routines and rigidity. Doesn't mean that they will, but they're more likely to. Your PDA side of autism, those are the individuals who are slipping through the school system. They're falling through the cracks because they cannot function in a mainstream environment because their sensory needs are not being taken care of. Their emotional needs, they're not understanding why they're so reactive. They're not understanding, maybe I need to learn in a different way. And I want to make it very clear, I'm not blaming the education system here. I think a big thing is not everyone has the right supports and the right understanding. And if I also think about a teacher in a classroom setting, if you have an ADHD kid and you have an autistic kid and you have a neurotypical, how do you match all those profiles in one class when you have maybe 20, 30 kids in your class, right? It makes it quite hard. So what you said, there's a lot of individuals who now maybe leave school and they're like, I actually don't know how to live. I don't know what to do. At Autism Resources, we don't just work with kids. We also work with adults. And I personally have worked with about 10 adults at Autism Resources. And out of those 10, one of them has a job. The other 9 are sitting at home, coming to our sessions so that they can make friends, so that they can meet other people and talk to people. Because since they've left school, they have no one to talk to. They've never made friends, and they actually don't know what to do with their lives. So we're also helping with the resources of saying, okay, cool. What are your interests? What kind of jobs could you be a part of? And then helping them connect one of the kids that, or rather adults that we know, He loves reading. He really wants to work in a bookstore. So we're trying to help him find a bookstore or a library that he can work in. And that's a lot of the gap that's also missing, that age from going from high school to becoming an adult. What do I do now? Because I've had help all my life. I've had psychologists, maybe I've had a therapist, I've had my parents, but now I'm 18 and there's other things expected of me.
1: So when we talk inclusion, we are talking systemic changes, and we know that here in South Africa, and I should imagine other countries as well, other needs seem to prioritize the needs of a person, a young child or an adult with autism, because it's really resource intense, is it not? I also worry and wonder about the parents of autistic children. They're not going to live forever. And there might come a time when this autistic child reaches adulthood and the parents then pass away. What happens to his or her future? And that's where the inclusion comes in, does it not?
0: Oh, 100%. I am sitting with teens and kids, autistic kids that I'm working with, whose families are asking me those exact questions right now. One kid in particular, I'm going to make up a name, I'm going to call her Callie. So Callie in particular comes to me and she's very happy. She's working on XYZ. Her parents are sitting saying, she's my only child. I am actually in my 60s already. I'm already thinking about retiring. I just want to know what happens to my daughter when we pass away. What happens now? Because we're here all the time to drop her off. When she has a really bad day, we'll come pick her up quickly. If she's not doing well in an environment, we'll go help her transition, ease in. And their questions are, since we're her trusted person, what happens when we pass away? Oh. Is my child just going to like cease to exist? And that's a really scary thought, not just as parents, but even people who support those individuals. What are we going to do for them? And so we've got a big dream, Malaika House, Autism Resources, Heart Program. We work all together very closely. And we've got a big dream of what we want to build so that we can make a space where it's got an assisted living kind of scenario where we can help out individuals when they get older. But the honest truth right now is we don't have much. A lot of what we do have is only when the individual gets to a big, what you might call like a psychiatric break or what you might call a breakdown. We only really have support right now for when things go really wrong. And that means booking the parent and the child into a psychiatric clinic so that they can both get therapy and rest at the same time. It's great that we have that. Ideally, we would have scenarios or things in place that make sure we don't get to that in the first place.
1: We're going to have to wrap up in a minute or two, and it is so sad. You know, we're talking inclusion here. It is, Freedom Month, and we'd like to see all peoples of different colors, creeds, genders, disabilities to enjoy the same freedoms in our country as you and I, able-bodied people, enjoy. And apart from enjoying, take it for granted on a daily basis. This normalization of our lives, we take for granted. And only when you raise these issues do we realize, there are people with huge challenges. So what can we, as fellow South Africans, what's the little bit if we collectively, every one of us did one little something to lighten the burden of these parents or help in some way to fulfill the lives of not only children with autism, but children and human beings with different forms of disabilities?
0: I think the most powerful thing is we can educate ourselves. Education is one of the most powerful tools that we have there, out there. And I think things like, for example, on Autism Resources website, the owner himself, Yaku, he writes blogs about autism. So he'll write things about what does a meltdown mean, or what does it mean to be a parent with kids who are struggling, or there's a whole load of topics there. So check the Autism Resources website and you can look at Autism Resources South Africa and say, okay, what information is out there for me? You can look at Heart Program. There's other organizations out there that does neurodiversity training. I'd highly recommend going to go and learn up about it. Because when we learn and understand a bit more, number one, we are a bit more graceful to those around us and the behaviors we see. But I think we are also inadvertently supporting the parents. Because now this parent doesn't only have to try and feel shameful for whatever behavior they've seen, but they also don't have to go and explain autism all over again to another person. I can only imagine how exhausting it must be as a parent every time you meet someone new.

0: or you go to a new scenario or situation to have to explain your child again as if there's some case study to go and look at. So I think the best we can do is go educate ourselves, go and say, let's try and understand whether it be autism, whether it be ADHD, whether it be any type of disability or just knowing someone different to yourself. Let's go and try and educate ourselves about it. And then also just supporting the local businesses that want to support autistic individuals and neurodivergent individuals. Again, that comes back to Autism Resources. They actually have a place called Marketplace where they have local vendors from the area, or they have autistic people who make things like they crochet their own little teddies, or they make sensory fidgets that they want to be put on the shelves that can help individuals. They actually sell through Autism Resources. So also with just aside from the learning, you can go and support them by enriching their lives and helping them actually have a business.
1: Amartya Mayeza, Program Manager at HEART, at the HEART Program Resources South Africa. And of course, we were talking, including people and children, especially with autism. Let's make this a more inclusive society, not only for children with autism, but children with all and different disabilities. Wonderful talking to you. Keep up the amazing work. And we do hope to hook up with you again sometime in the future. God bless.
0: Thank you so much, Julie. Have a lovely day further.
1: And you.
2: It's a new beginning. It's a new era. Salaam Media. Humanitarian journalism.
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2: We will now resume our interview with Naima Dango, who is a social auxiliary worker at Islamic Careline, and she's also a professional counselor. We are talking about parenting in a structured home. Welcome back, Naima. And of course, I'll just put that question to you once again. How would you define parenting within a structured home environment?
3: Jazakallah once again. Sorry about that.
2: No problem.
3: So parenting within a structured home environment refers to raising children in a setting where there are clear rules, routines, expectations, and consistent guidelines. It is as creating a safe, predictable environment where children know what is expected of them and feel supported both emotionally and physically. This type of parenting helps children feel secure, they develop self-discipline, they build confidence from this type of parenting, and they learn positive behavior that supports their overall development and well-being. So parenting in a structured home is easier as everyone in the family are on the same page. Each member, like the mom, the dad, and the kids, understand their roles in the family relationship, and the children know when the parents mean business. So kids also function with a consistent routine. On the odd occasion, sometimes, you know, life happens, throws us a curveball. However, we should be able to be flexible and work around it. And this also gives the children a good idea of how to be able to cope in situations like that. So also, what's important of parenting is that there should be rules and boundaries in order to manage the home. And kids actually work better, you know, with rules and boundaries. The house also should have some sort of organization or some sort of organized space. Children cannot be in an untidy or cluttered environment. When things are in a chaos, kids cannot be calm. Time, for example, is of essence. Kids need to be taught about time management from a very young age. This is also a means of discipline and respect for matters regarding time. However, bearing in mind that there should be some sort of balance also. If the home is structured, it creates a secure and safe environment for children. It reduces anxiety for the family. And generally, the house runs smoothly and members get along, you know, without necessary arguments and challenges. Even though there'll be arguments, it will be manageable in a structured home, kind of, yeah.
2: We talk about a structured home environment. What does that exactly mean? You know, I'm talking... When we talk structure, we're talking physical structure, we're talking emotional structure, we're talking, a structure that will almost be a guideline for the children. You also talk about a chaotic setting which would create an imbalance in the children's lives. Could you expand a little more on that, please?
3: So good parenting is actually very important in terms of, you know, to lay a foundation for a child's emotional, social, and cognitive development. No doubt, if we understand, all parents would like to have successful and happy children. So as Muslims, you know, ultimately our goal is to be united with our families in Jannah. Mm. And we all know how children like to emulate parents in their behavior from as little as age one. Children do what they see. So the major responsibility of the kids' upbringing lies with the parents. And the importance of good parenting is in instilling the correct tarbiya, or the nurturing and development of the child's spiritual, intellectual, moral, and physical character. So parenting style influences a child's development to a great extent, especially in a structured home. So most importantly, we have to link our children to Allah. You must remember parents should also be, remind kids that the correct upbringing of the kids is ordained. It's an instruction by Allah and His Rasul Sallallahu Alaihi Wasallam. And in this way, kids will feel that this is not just obedience to parents, but most important, it's obedience to a higher authority, that is Allah and His Nabi Sallallahu Alaihi Wasallam. So remember, with raising children, it's a noble act. It's a noble role. And, you're preparing your kids or the next generation to fulfill the process of human existence. So the objective of raising healthy, happy, and responsible children lies in, as I've mentioned, in the values of proper morals and ethical principles that we instill in our children, which will manifest in their everyday lives, reflected positive in their behavior. And obviously this will only come if, with the correct support and motivation from parents. A child with a positive outlook in life is confident, well-balanced, and has a strong personality that will impact and influence society. And this will be an asset and good influence on society at large for generations to come. So kids cannot be a carbon copy of their parents, but whatever they have learned, it will enable them not only to overcome challenges, but also to survive in this evolving world. So,
2: I'm going to throw a curved ball at you. We know that children are born with their own very distinct personalities. Mm-hmm. And we also know that the environment can impact and shape that personality as they're growing up. So even inshallah, even if we have a very structured home environment, mm-hmm. I guess a lot of parents worry about when the children go to school, when they start schooling, when they start their schooling life. Mm-hmm. Negative influences can very easily play a role in the way these children see the world. So everything you've said up to now is of critical importance. Mm. That foundation has to be so strong that even when the kids start schooling and start interacting with children from different backgrounds, different faiths, different, personality types, they are still very rooted in who they are and the homes they come from. Would I be correct in that statement?
3: Yes, and that's what I'm saying. It's so important. You see, when we nurture our kids, it's so important for us to implement the correct, basically we need to teach our children the correct values, okay? So sometimes we can't impose our values onto our kids, but we can teach them what's right and what's wrong. Mm. And then bearing in mind, in having known that each kid is different, each one of them have their own personality, their own character. But when they have learned these lessons and we have given them the chance to apply it in life, then they will apply it in the correct way because they've learned the right thing. Mm. So it's important for us to be that behavior ourselves. It's important for us to actually be the good parent so they can instill these values and they can emulate it later on in their life because they've witnessed it in their growing up.
2: Let's look at the concept of communication and the importance of communication on the part of effective parenting.
3: So remember I said that, parents should be on the same wavelength. Their communication with each other is very important. So in order for parents to be able to communicate with kids, they must be able to communicate with each other with love and with respect. Kids learn respect from the way the parents communicate to each other, and they learn to open up and talk when they see how the parents communicate with them. It is narrated by Aisha radiallahu anha that Nabi Sallallahu Alaihi Wasallam spoke clearly to all those around who would listen and understand him, Nabi Sallallahu Alaihi Wasallam. The Prophet Sallallahu Alaihi Wasallam would also often explain the logic behind his argument in a convincing way that touched the people he was talking to. So if we follow this principle, especially with our children, giving them a clear and proper explanation at their level of understanding, good peer communication with a child achieves long-lasting closeness and ensures great bonding between the child and the parent. Effective communication allows parents to understand the children's feelings, their needs, the challenges that they come up with. It resolves conflicts in a healthier manner and builds trust and emotional security. It encourages children to express themselves. So when you're talking to a

0: child and you need to know something from them, if you in a calm manner, they're going to open themselves up to you. Mm. They're going to be able to tell you how, you know, you will actually be able to understand them, and you won't feel that, you know, they won't feel that they've been misunderstood, or they won't feel ignored. Because if they do feel misunderstood and they do feel ignored, it may lead to behavioral problems, emotional difficulties, strained relationships, and you're closing your doors of communication with them. And this will open up doors to predators. So it's important that you do active listening with the kids, because it's most important that, you know, they give us a clear indication of how they're feeling. It will give us a clear indication and an insight and an understanding of our children, how they're feeling without being judged. And this will earn the child's trust in the parents and will strengthen the relationship with them further.
1: Now, Ima, this, you know, what we've just unpacked now regarding the structured home environment being a very positive starting ground for this child to become a very successful, well-grounded, focused individual. But at the same token, there will be issues around misunderstandings. There will be issues around discipline. We're not saying that if you raise your child in a very structured environment that you're not going to be having problems going forward. How do we then instill discipline? And can discipline be instilled in a loving way?
0: Yes, most definitely. Look, a structured home is a learning home. It's a home where you open with your kids. It's a home where kids are free and you are free to be able to communicate. So once your communication is open, everything else becomes easy. So discipline in parenting should be understood as teaching and guiding children rather than punishing them. Remember, mercy is the essence of Islam. Nabi Salim was most merciful towards children. Mm-hmm. The Messenger of Allah Sallallahu Alaihi Wasallam said, Allah is kind. He loves kindness in all affairs. He also said, he who is deprived of leniency is deprived of goodness. So this is a wonderful quality for parents to have in raising children. Never use force against children if this is not the way of correct upbringing. Rather, teach children the principle of good deeds wipe out bad ones. So this opens the doors of repentance, correcting mistakes, and realizing their deeds. It is important for parents to correct or to control the anger when you're in conflict with your children, and do not be quick to react. So manage your anger and communicate with your children. This will teach the child to approach the situation in a dignified manner. It will open up the communication for them to approach you in the time when they have problems. Use exhortation, for example, strong persuasion, gentle advice, even admonish, that is, warn children by using examples, as this may impact on the child directly. If this and gentle word doesn't apply, okay, then parents can apply some punishment. But this should be the last resort. So in terms of punishment, when we talk about punishment, we say every means possible should be used before thinking of punishment. Again, never lift your hands. So we would say rather use certain disciplinary measures, such as taking away privileges or depriving them of, for example, allowance or grounding them for a little period of time, you know, things like that. Mm. But this also has to be done in a firm but gentle and merciful way, so the child feels that they, even while they're being punished, they're still loved. Mm-hmm. So discipline should be with both the parents in agreement. That means you and your spouse must agree on the same discipline method, right? And spouses should never use each other to discipline children. Don't tell your child, you know, when dad comes home, I'm going to tell him to shout you. No, don't do that. The fact that you and your spouse are in agreement on the same discipline measures. So when the child is misbehaving at that time, whichever parent is present, the discipline should be the responsibility of that parent. So the child knows, you know what, I can't use my mother against my father. I can't use my father against my mother, because it's generally the one is softer than the other.
1: Right.
0: So it's best for you to both be on the same page as parents and communicate it to the child as, you know what, this is our rules. This is how we behave in this home. And we do not like what you did, and you have to pay the price for it. So what happens is the kids also you know, the responsibility of discipline

0: is on the parent, and the parent that is present at the moment of misbehavior should implement the discipline. And as long as both parents are on the same page with regards to their behavior, the child will understand what is right and what is wrong moving forward.
1: Beautifully said, Naima. And let's wrap up now. Any final thoughts regarding parenting within a structured home environment?
0: So first of all, I'd like to say, understand your child, create a positive family atmosphere. Very important, and most important, is link your child to Allah. Create an Islamic environment. Show mercy, gentleness, kindness, leniency, first of all to each other, to you and your spouse, so that the kids can witness this behavior and do the same, you know, moving forward. Emphasize and encourage goodness. Express feelings openly with all members, especially spouses express to each other. The kids, they will look at it and they will also behave that way. Make sure there's clear communication, clear rules. Parents should always be on the same page. You know, if parents are on the same page and they stand as a front, the kids will understand what it is for them to be able to pass that wall. Because you know what? There's no way you're going to get past it if your parents are on the same page. Parents should lead the example, emphasize on important matters, manners and akhlaq, very important. Teach children responsibility. So give them doable tasks. You know, from a very young age, teach kids. When they're 2 years old, they love to help around the house. Give them tasks so they understand that these are things that we need to learn to do. Be aware of the environment and surroundings. It's so important. Be aware of your kids' friends, who they move with. And most important is we need parents' du'as. So parents, make du'as for your children, because, you know, parents' du'as are accepted for their kids, especially mothers' du'a. And that's so important. It's in this day and age, that's what we need most, is our parents' du'as.
1: Words of deep wisdom indeed. Naima Dango from Islamic Careline, thank you indeed for sharing those words with us. Inshallah, till the next time, as always. May Allah accept from you. Go well, and khuda hafiz.
0: Ameen. Jazakallah so much. Assalamu alaikum.
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1: Well, Welcome back. Our first gorgeous guest is Mariam Jacobs-Bassadin. She's an academic and researcher specializing in information systems and currently serving as a new generation of academics program. That's NGAP, which I referred to just now, lecturer at the University of Cape Town. And her work focuses extensively on

0: From the intersection of advanced technology and human development. Assalamu alaikum to you. Welcome to the program. And what a pleasure to have you on the show today. And of course, many, many congratulations on being chosen as the PhD candidate. I just think that it is such a huge honor. Well done to you.
1: Walaikum salam wa rahmatullahi wa barakatuh. Shukran so much for having me on the show, and I'm quite excited to present South Africa and my institution at the ISIS doctoral consortium.
0: Oh, subhanallah, may it all go very, very well for you, Mariam. Am I pronouncing your surname correctly?
1: Yes, so Mariam Jacobs-Bassadine.
0: Oh, great stuff. Okay. As I've said, once again, heartiest congratulations on this global recognition. Can you briefly take us through your academic journey and what led you, of all things, to information systems? It's something that still goes over my head. I can't make head or tail of IT.
1: Okay, so before I answer that, I think it'll help to explain in simple terms what information systems actually is. So information systems is really about how people and technology work together to solve problems and improve decision making, right? So it's not just about the technology itself, but also how it's used in real life settings like education, business, and society. And my own academic journey was not linear. It was not a straight one. And as a young person growing up in the Cape Flats, I didn't really know what I wanted to do. And I'm sure many young women and students face the same dilemma. And I was not always exposed to the different options that are currently out there. So given that, I started with a BCom general degree because it gave me the chance to explore different subjects like accounting, economics, management, industrial psychology, and of course, information systems. And over time, I found myself drawn more and more to information systems because I could see how relevant it was becoming in a world that was becoming more digital. And technology was changing the way people lived and the way people worked, and I wanted to be part of that. So I chose it as a major. Then I went to do my honors in information systems, where I graduated cum laude and top student of my class. Then I pursued a master's, and now I'm doing my PhD at the University of the Western Cape.
0: Mariam, you look pretty young to be embarking on your PhD journey. And I kind of, really applaud you for that. I'm not going to ask you how old you are. We women don't like to give away our ages. But you do look very, very young, so hats off to you. What inspired you to focus on the ethical use of generative AI in higher education?
1: So what drew me to the topic was really the moment that we found ourselves in, which was in 2022, 2023. So when I was preparing for my PhD, tools like ChatGPT, as we all know, it was becoming more widely used. And there was lots of excitement, lots of hype, and obviously lots of fear. And there was not enough thoughtful discussions about what responsible use actually looks like in higher education. And at the time, I was working in academia at a different institution, and I could already see that students were using these tools, but often without proper guidance. And at the same time, universities are trying to respond and figure out this whole new phenomenon of Gen AI tools. Some were cautious, some wanted to ban it, and others just begin to embrace it. And as I read more on the topic in the literature, I realized that Gen AI brings real concerns around bias, misinformation, privacy, and of course, over-reliance. But at the same time, research was showing that simply banning these tools was not realistic, nor was it sustainable. Students are going to encounter these tools in the world of work, especially when they graduate. So the real question became for me is, how do we help students to use these tools ethically and responsibly in higher education? And for me, it felt like something important and something meaningful to commit my PhD to. Because as you know, a PhD, you have to be married to it. So I needed to be married to a 5-year topic. And I found that, or I felt that Gen AI tools within higher education is something quite meaningful.
0: Okay, so from your research, what are the biggest opportunities

AI presents for students in education. And I'm also, I bring this issue up in most of my interviews when we're discussing AI technology and how the world is evolving around AI and, you know, the rapid pace that technology is actually progressing at. And the one thing very

0: take lots and lots of jobs. We may lose jobs through the use of AI and technology, obviously. I was having a discussion with someone the other day, and this young girl was talking about, she's only 13, and what she'd like to study. And she said, I think I'd like to go into some sort of research field, medical research. Her dad piped up and said, by the time you study and enter the job market, doing, you know, focusing on that type of work, AI will have overtaken that, and that might not be a relevant job for you to go in. It would become probably obsolete. So with all of this in mind, Mariam, how do you respond? And how do you allay the fears of young people who are now wanting to embark on careers and not sure if they're chosen professions will still be relevant, never mind in the next 5 years' time, in the next year or two?
1: So before I answer that question, I'll start with the biggest opportunities that they present for students first, and then we'll get into the next part of how do you know that the job you're going to do in the next 10 years will actually be the job that you are going to do after you've studied. So currently AI does represent or present real opportunities if it is used correctly. When I say correctly, you are verifying the output. You're not just taking AI outputs as facts. So for students, it can help them to brainstorm, unpack difficult concepts, improve their writing, and support them in very practical ways. It can become like a personalized tutor. And for educators, it can help them to plan, to generate examples, and even present concepts to different learners in different kinds of ways. But I think it's important to note that AI should not replace thinking, critical thinking. It should serve as a supportive learning tool. Students still need to engage, like I said, with the material and make sense of it for themselves. So there's lots of opportunities for AI, but the value comes when AI is used as a supportive tool rather as a shortcut. And then your next part of the question was, what about the job? So there are lots of hypes and lots of fears around this what we call as AI tools. And I would always encourage students, especially when we had open day night, look, do some research on your own, find out what interests you, and then work from there, do some research and see what kind of jobs will be, not absolute, but where can your qualification take you within the next 10 years as the world is evolving. Because as a student, that's what I did before I chose information systems. I looked at what is going to be happening or in the next 10 to 15 years, because obviously you want to do a qualification where you can change your mind. So for example, if I'm doing information systems, I can become a business analyst, a project manager, assistant analyst. I can do different kinds of roles. I'm not stick to one, because I may be feeling different in the next 10 years and have a PhD, but why not go into corporate? So you always have to ensure that the degree that you're doing is quite diversified. But if you go into a degree like law, be sure that that's where you want to be for quite a while, because obviously that's very, that's more narrow compared to an information systems degree, I would say. But I don't think, I think the fear is there because there's a lot of misinformation about these AI tools that are currently out there, especially Gen AI. But I think what people forget is AI has always been around. It's not something that is new. It's just this, these different kinds of tools that make it easier for you to use, like ChatGPT. But AI has always been there. AI is supposed to hallucinate. It's supposed to generate content. Doesn't have to be factual content.
0: Okay, let's go for an ad break. It is exactly 11:15. We're talking with Mariam Jacobs-Bassadin, PhD candidate and in-gap lecturer at UCT. Don't go away. Still more to unpack with Mariam on the show this morning.
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0: Breaking stereotypes, moving boundaries, joining hands. Salaam Media. Humanity sets the agenda.
6: We are talking with Mariam Basedin. Let's just get that name correct. Mariam Jacobs Basedin. And we're talking AI. And of course, we have already congratulated her on her being chosen as the PhD candidate. All right. No worries. Let's continue. Let's look at ethical risks and also academic integrity. Or is the misuse of AI already a serious issue?
7: So from my research, there are lots of ethical concerns of AI use in universities. These include academic integrity, plagiarism, privacy, misinformation, and as I mentioned before, over-reliance of these tools. But academic integrity is the major, major one because universities are still trying to understand when AI supports learning and when it crosses the line into misconduct. And then we move on to the accuracy of AI-generated information, whether it reflects bias, what happens when you put your data into these systems. Because as you know, AI tools are black boxes. We don't know where they are getting this information

0: from. And over-reliance is another important issue because if students depend too heavily on these AI tools, it can weaken their critical thinking and their over-reliance. The question where you ask, is it AI already a serious issue? I would say the concern is real, but I don't think that we should respond in panic because misuse is already happening and universities are and should take academic integrity seriously. But I do not think the solution is fear-driven or simply banning the tools. What AI has done is force universities to rethink what integrity looks like within this new context. So yes, there are serious concerns around students passing off AI-generated content as their own. But there's also an opportunity here for universities and institutions to actually redesign assessments and communicate the expectations of how to use AI tools more clearly and teach students what ethical AI actually looks like. So I would not say the concern is overstated, but I would say the response needs to be thoughtful and balanced. And currently, as it stands now, universities are developing and some have already developed AI policies within South Africa. Between the 26th of Feb till the 28th of Feb last year, 2025, there were about 12 universities that actually have policies within the, without, not within, but with regards to the 26 African universities. There were 12 of them already developed from frameworks or ethical guidelines. So universities are taking the first step to establishing ethical and responsible AI tools.
1: So would you say that that universities can integrate AI tools without compromising learning? And how would that kind of come across to you when you apply your critical thinking to a question like that? How would you translate it to the students? That's number one. And earlier on, you were responding to me and you spoke about that boundary that can be very easily crossed. Can you give us an example of that ethical boundary? What does it look like? How does one then realize on both sides, the university and on the part of the students that, we're on slippery ground here?
0: Okay, so before there were guidelines, students would just be using AI tools as they found fit because there wasn't an established guideline to say how to use AI tools. Because before the AI tools became prominent within higher education, we had a thing called academic integrity, and everyone knew they have to have the whole plagiarism declaration. But plagiarism declaration is one thing, and AI use is a different kind of declaration. So, as a student, I would say when you are using these AI tools, you need to declare how you have used it. Have you used it to brainstorm? Have you used it to improve your grammar? That is when you are using it ethically. Or if a lecturer says, okay, it looks like you've used AI, can you show me how you have used AI? And you need to present the prompts. If you don't represent the prompts, then surely you haven't used it ethically and responsibly for your context or for your assignment, right? So that is why universities are actually putting out these policies. Yeah, they are not banning it. They're not saying you can't use it, but we need to use it in a way that doesn't diminish your critical thinking.
1: You also talked about plagiarism. That's very concerning, is it not? And I think that cuts right across the board, not only at university, but issues around journalists, authors, etc. Their work can and does is so very easily plagiarized and passed off as other people's work.
0: Since plagiarism is a big issue, but like we have tools in place like Turnitin that checks whether you have plagiarized. But I don't think students understand how Turnitin also works, which is also a tool, but I don't think they understand the way it works because Turnitin looks for matches in text. But if you have cited the source correctly, it's not plagiarism. So that's also like when I go to campus and students ask me, how much was my percentage be for plagiarism? And I'm like, I have to check your Turnitin report to see if you've actually plagiarized. Because the tool, the software is just a match, a text match, I would say.
1: Okay,

0: We're going to wrap up now. Is there anything else of importance you'd like to share with us regarding AI technology and the rate at which it is actually escalating? I hear people, in these spaces, in the spaces of technology, suggesting that whatever is relevant today might be irrelevant. Never mind 5 years, it might be irrelevant in 2 years' time. That indicates just how rapidly AI is developing. What are your concerns around something like that, the rapid development of AI? And technology as a whole, obviously.
1: So it's quite concerning because we have different ways of technology that's taking place. So as you mentioned, Gen AI may not be a concept in the next 2 to 3 years, because I'll just give an example. I wrote a chapter of my PhD 2 years ago. We were on about ChatGPT 2.5. We are now at 5.1, roughly there now. So even the AI tool is rapidly changing. Maybe in 2 years' time, we'll be having smart AI, and it's difficult for universities to keep abreast with these new kinds of tools that are coming to the fore. So it is quite concerning because we have to try to keep up to pace with these AI tools, but also redesign our teaching methods alongside these rapidly developing AI tools. So there's a big concern related to that. But with regards to students, they are also using these new tools that's coming to the fore. And I would always tell the students, know what your institution's rules are in relation to AI use, and follow your university guidelines, and also check whether your faculty, your department, or your course has its own AI policy, because that's really important. And if you're using AI and you feel like, no man, I'm not using it correctly, you probably are not. And then the last thought that I would say is that I believe that AI is here to stay. Whether it is a different kind of AI in the next 10 years, it's here to stay. But our responsibility is to shape how these AI tools is used. And if we approach it thoughtfully, if we approach it ethically, and with our local realities in mind from South African perspective, like digital equality, access, and the like, it can become a tool that will strengthen teaching and will strengthen learning as well, rather than to undermine it. And I'd like to leave the listeners also with like a sense of hope that with the right guidance, with the right values, and with the right conversations, AI can be used to strengthen education rather than weaken it. And I hope that the young people that are listening and young women that are actually listening, I hope that they also belong in these kinds of spaces that I find myself in and within the STEM field and in these kinds of conversations, because we need more women to be in the AI field.
0: Absolutely. We are going to wrap up in literally a minute or two, but I certainly need to have a follow-up discussion with you. There's so much more to explore. And of course, just the way social media has taken the world by storm. But let's leave that for another discussion, hopefully very soon. What I'd like to wrap up with is asking you this question, which I'm sure everybody has been asking you as well. What is being selected for the ECIS 2026 Doctoral Consortium mean for you, and more importantly for your research?
1: So for the listeners who may not know, ECIS stands for the European Conference on Information Systems. So being selected for the Doctoral Consortium really, really means a lot to me. And on a personal level, it's very affirming knowing that the work that I am doing actually matters, and it's being recognized beyond South Africa. And academically, it's also a valuable opportunity because I get to engage with leading scholars in my field, receive feedback, and be part of a global information systems community. And because the consortium is by invitation and nomination only, I really do see it as an honor and as a responsibility. And coming from South Africa, and especially from the Cape Flats, opportunities like this are like deeply meaningful. So I hope to present my research and my context really well. And my stance is always, if your current circumstance shouldn't define

0: future you. So this is really means a lot to me to be selected just like one of 20 candidates, and it's my first time applying, so it really means quite a bit to me.
1: Subhanallah, are you really my final question? Are you able to share your subject matter, your dissertation with us here and now, or would you like to leave it off for another time? Are you allowed to share it with us?
0: I haven't completed my dissertation as yet, so I'm still busy with it, but I have published a paper that just came out now where I look at the 26 African universities, and what are their AI policies and guidelines set for how students are able to use these tools. So the paper has been published about 2 days ago, so I will definitely share it with the team in case anybody would like to read what are the different South African universities saying about AI use within higher education.
1: Well, I'd like to get a hold of a copy, but we will talk about that a little, I suppose, off air, and would love to explore, this whole subject with you in more detail at a future date, inshallah, when you're ready for us. We look forward to you shouting out to us. All the very best. You've done us as a Muslim community and us as Muslim women very, very proud. May Allah be with you always, inshallah, and may you truly reach the highest of levels in your field. Go well, keep well, and assalamu alaikum to you.
0: Walaikum salam wa rahmatullahi wa barakatuh.
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screaming in the house, yeah, no tears will be shed. You'll grow up soon enough, you'll even have a spouse, and you'll have a busy life in a children-filled house. I won't be chasing after you or picking up your toys. No more laughter, filling rooms, no more chaos, no more noise. 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
1: 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I was asked to talk about a very important topic that is very, very relevant right now, and that was this concept of لا تحزن إن الله معنا. Do not despair, do not be sad, do not lose hope, for Allah is with us. Now, before I get to that, I want to talk about some of the things that can make us despair along the path to Allah subhanahu wa ta'ala. See, when you find yourself in a situation that you don't like, when you find something that you want to change, before you can fix any problem, you have to diagnose it properly. In order to diagnose a problem, however, you have to have the proper sight. And in this case, I'm going to talk about a different kind of sight than the kind of sight that we have in our eyes. I'm going to talk about a deeper kind of sight called basira. Basira is an inner sight. Basira is insight. Basira is the ability to see and understand the world, which is not with our physical eyes. Because a lot of people may have perfect 20/20 vision with their physical eyes, but are completely blind with the true sight of the heart. Allah subhanahu wa ta'ala tells us that there are a people who are blind, but it is not their eyes that become blind, it is the heart inside their chests. See, the thing is, a lot of us believe that we understand and comprehend the world through our physical eyes and our mind. But in reality, Allah subhanahu wa ta'ala tells us that the heart is the apparatus by which we see the world. It's the apparatus by which we comprehend and understand the world. And that's why Allah says, لَهُمْ قُلُوبٌ لَا يَفْقَهُونَ بِهَا, that they have hearts that they don't understand with. لَا لَهُمْ قُلُوبٌ لَا يَعْقِلُونَ بِهَا, that they have hearts they don't reason with, that this apparatus of our heart is how we are going to understand the world. And if the heart is warped, if the heart is covered, if the heart is not working properly, then our understanding and sight of the reality around us is not going to work properly. And that's why Allah warns us about this kind of blindness, the kind of blindness where the heart is blind. Right now, we are facing a situation with a lot of confusion. Right now, when we look around us, it looks dark. And it's hard to know which way to go. Different people saying different things. Who am I supposed to believe? Which group am I supposed to follow? Which website am I allowed to read? And so there's a lot of confusion. And whenever there's confusion, you are not going to find your way by simply giving that task to someone outside yourself. Yes, we need to seek knowledge. And yes, we need to seek the people of knowledge. But I'll tell you this. If this room had blinding lights, right now the blinding light's only in my face, but if this room had blinding light all over the room and you had a blindfold on, would you be able to see the light? The answer is no. Unless you are able to see, unless you remove your blindfolds, you cannot actually see what's in front of your face. So this is a role that no one can do for you. See, you can have the most amazing teacher in the world, but this is a job that you have to do individually with Allah subhanahu wa ta'ala. And that is, you have to polish the lens. That lens is the heart. The heart is how you are going to be able to see the world. You have to take care of the heart so that it's healthy enough to be able to

receive that light. Because again, unless you remove the blindfold, all the light in the world isn't going to reach your eyes. And unless the heart is prepared to receive light, unless the heart is prepared and clean and able to receive, you could be surrounded by all the light in the world. You could be surrounded by the most knowledgeable teachers, but you won't be able to see your way unless you actually prepare the heart to be able to receive that. And that's something that we have to do individually. We have to be able to clean our hearts such that we're able to see things for what they are. We're able to see that path, because you can't follow a path that you can't see. You have to be able to see right from wrong. We have to be a people who constantly ask Allah subhanahu wa ta'ala, Allahumma arina al-haqqa haqqan warzuqna tiba'a. Oh Allah, show us truth as truth, because there's so much confusion. وَأَرِنَا الْبَاطِلَ بَاطِلًا وَرْزُقْنَا اجْتِنَابَهُ. And let us see falsehood as falsehood and bless us with staying away from it. One of the biggest problems and the first problems is that we don't see things for what they are. We are confused. We are not able to distinguish right from wrong, black from white, up from down. And until we clean the lens, we won't be able to see that and we won't be able to diagnose the problem. Now, in order to take care of that lens, we have to clean it. We also have to protect it. I warn you and I warn myself from something that's very, very easy to do right now. It's a subtle point, but it is extremely dangerous. And that is focusing on the problem itself. See, one of the most powerful stories to me is the story of Musa alayhi salam in front of the Red Sea. I feel like within this story, there is like, it's like a narrative that explains our whole condition and the reactions that we have when we are faced with challenges. And you and Allah subhanahu wa ta'ala shows us in this story, he compares and contrasts the reactions of different people to the same external event or the same external obstacle. فَلَمَّا تَرَاءَ الْجَمْعَانِ قَالَ أَصْحَابُ مُوسَى إِنَّا لَمُدْرَكُونَ. When Musa alayhi salam is now trying to escape Pharaoh, there's a Pharaoh following behind with his army, and now him and his people are faced, they're in front of the Red Sea, and there's an army behind them, and this is a superpower army, and they're a group of slaves, and now they're put in this very, very difficult situation. Do we find ourselves in a difficult situation just now? Yeah, kind of. We have only a couple more days, right? We are in a very difficult situation. And when the two, Allah says, when the two groups saw each other, the people of Musa, قَالَ أَصْحَابُ مُوسَى إِنَّا لَمُدْرَكُونَ. The people of Musa alayhi salam said, we will indeed be overtaken. That's exactly how many of us felt after the last election. We indeed will be overtaken. إِنَّا لَمُدْرَكُونَ. And that's a very natural reaction to being stuck in front of the Red Sea with a superpower army behind you. It's a natural reaction that we had. But I want to tell you something amazing, and that is the reaction of Musa alayhi salam. In that same exact situation, he's looking at the same situation, but his basira, his heart, is looking at and focused on something else. قَالَ كَلَّا. He said, no. By no means. The word kalla, as you know, is a very emphatic no way, absolutely not. قَالَ كَلَّا إِنَّ مَعَيَ رَبِّي سَيَهْدِينَ. Indeed, my Lord is with me and he will guide me through this. The reason why I love this story so much is because this story isn't just a story. It's awesome. It's something we tell our kids, but it isn't a bedtime story. It is a sign. And Allah actually continues to say in فِي ذَلِكَ لَآيَةٌ, that indeed in this is a sign. But most people don't get it. Most people don't understand. It is, you and I are never going to be in front of a large body of water with an army behind us. But we are going to be put in situations where we feel trapped. And we are going to be put in situations where we don't see a way out. And we feel that way just now. We feel that way politically. We feel that way socially to a large degree. But what's so powerful here is how was Musa alayhi salam able to respond in that way? How was he able to say, no, we will not be overtaken. No, I'm not going to be shaken. I'm not even worried that we're going to be overtaken. Why was he able to do that? And the answer is because his focus was not on the problem. His focus was not on the Red Sea, and his focus was not on the army.

his focus wasn't on Trump. His focus was on Allah. His focus was that no, inna ma'ya rabbi sayahdeen, my Lord is with me. And if Allah is with you, you don't have to worry. He will guide me through. Allah is teaching us a timeless lesson. We're gonna be put in situations where we feel trapped. That's a promise. We're gonna be put in situations that look impossible. And what also strikes me about his story is that he didn't know how he was gonna get out of that situation. It's not like people were going around splitting seas. This wasn't like a regular occurrence. And yet he did not worry, even though he didn't know how. See, for us, it's easy for us to say, oh, it's no problem because I got a plan, A, B, C, D. We know exactly how it's gonna happen. But when you don't have any idea how it's gonna happen and you still put your trust in Allah, that is tawakkul. He knew Allah is with me and he will guide me through. Now y'all are gonna say, but what about doing our part? I know I'm at mass. What about doing our part? And the reality is, what's so beautiful about this story is that although obviously Allah subhanahu wa ta'ala was gonna save him, Allah still asked Musa alayhi salam to take action. He's asked him to do something. He asked him to take his staff and strike the sea. And so he was still asked to take action. We are still asked to take action. Tawakkul and action are not separate. They have to go together. I'aqilha wa tawakkal, as the Prophet ﷺ says, that you have to tie your camel and at the same time, your trust is in Allah. Don't think that they're separate. So often I hear this translated as, tie your camel and then put your trust in Allah. That's not what it says. It says, I'aqilha wa tawakkal. When the man was told by the Prophet ﷺ, tie your camel and put your trust in Allah, the two are simultaneous. We don't work and then depend on our work and depend on our deeds for results. No, we work and we depend on Allah for results. And that's a very, very important point. One of the things that happens a lot, and this is a pitfall that a lot of us activists fall into, is that we put our trust in our own activism. We put our trust in our own activism. And so what happens is when we don't see the exact results that we wanted, we lose hope. Inna lamudrakun. We have that attitude of we're gonna be overtaken. But you see, if you put your trust in Allah subhanahu wa ta'ala, regardless of what you're seeing, you know that he's got your back. And that's what happened with Musa alayhi salam. He was told to strike the sea, so he's taking an action. But this is an important point. If I asked you right now, y'all are in, where am I now? Chicago, yeah? If I tell you to go take a large staff or a large stick and hit, you know, Lake Michigan, it's not gonna split. Why? It is not his action which caused the result. Why did he strike the sea? Because it was Allah who told him to. It was part of his worship. Every single thing that we are doing of our activism should be part of our worship. But we should never believe that our opening, that our salvation, that we're gonna be saved because of our actions, because of our activism. We don't get saved because of our activism. We get saved by Allah. And this is a very, very important point of our tawheed, to understand it's only Allah who saves us. It's only Allah who provides the opening. He is Al-Fattah. He is Al-Fattah. I'm not Al-Fattah. You're not Al-Fattah. We're not, as organizations, Al-Fattah. We don't change our circumstances. Allah changes our circumstances. But here's a very important point about the formula for change. Inna Allah la yughayyiru ma biqawmin hatta yughayyiru ma bi anfusihim. Yes, Allah is the one who changes our circumstances. But Allah also says that indeed Allah does not change the condition or the circumstances of a people until they change what's inside themselves. There is a job that we have to do. There is a striking of the sea that we have to do. But we have to, at the same time, never despair. We have to, at the same time, have the attitude of kalla inna ma'a rabbi sayahdeen. Indeed, my Lord is with me and he will guide me through. This is extremely essential. And I will tell you this, if you are focused too much on the problem, you will have the reaction of Bani Israel. Because if all we talk about is the problem,

If all we think about is the problem, if all we post about is the problem, if all we discuss is the problem, then what happens is, and this is a psychological reality, whatever you focus on grows. Whatever you focus on grows. This is why Allah subhanahu wa ta'ala told us to focus on dhikr. That the more that we focus on the remembrance of Allah, the bigger the importance of Allah subhanahu wa ta'ala is in our lives. But if we're focused on everything that's going wrong, if our focus is on everyone who's saying this about us, and they're gonna do this to us, and then this, and that's it. And that's my focal point. I promise you, we will fall into despair. And the reason for that is that the problem will actually grow because it becomes our focal point. And this is a dangerous thing that we fall into. Our focal point needs to be Inna ma ya Rabbi sayahdeen. This is a very different focal point. The focal point of Musa alayhi salam, indeed my Lord is with me and he will guide me through. Yes, I do my part. But while I'm doing my part, my heart is looking at Allah. My heart isn't looking at the problem. My heart isn't focused on what Trump is saying or what Trump isn't saying or what he's gonna do or what he's not gonna do. Yes, I do my part because it's part of my worship. But Allah subhanahu wa ta'ala is my focus. And when Allah is your focus, then you don't fall into despair because you know that Allah's got you. This is extremely important. The other thing that happens on our path to Allah subhanahu wa ta'ala, or that can make us fall off track, is if you think about a person who gets in the car and they start driving, right? There's two ways for you to get off track. Number one, you can run out of fuel. What's gonna happen if you're driving and you never stop to fill up with gas? What's gonna happen is that you're gonna run out of fuel and you're never gonna end up at your destination. I remind you and myself that as activists, as workers, as anyone doing anything for the sake of Allah, whether that's inside your home or outside your home, you need to constantly refuel. Just like a car needs to be refueled, you need to be refueled. If you do not have a constant source of spiritual refueling, you will burn out. And this is one of the mistakes that a lot of activists fall into. Any worker, anyone really, a mother, an activist, a teacher, anyone. If there is not a source of internal refueling, you have to have your time with Allah subhanahu wa ta'ala refilling inside. Because if you don't have that, there is no way you're gonna be able to continue. You will burn out just like a car runs out of gas. The other way that you can get off track while you're driving is you can crash. Something can come and hit you and you can fall off or you can get off track. Here's the thing. I'm gonna give you guys an analogy. You all know the story of the three little pigs, right? So the thing about the three little pigs is that you have these three pigs and each of them built a house. But you have one pig that was really lazy. And so that pig that was really lazy built a very weak house. And then you have another one who was also lazy, not quite as lazy, but also built a rather weak house. But then you have a third pig who put in the effort to build a strong house, put in bricks. So now what happens is the big bad wolf comes, as big bad wolves do, right? So whatever form that big bad wolf is, you see, in life, we have a lot of big bad wolves. In life, you're gonna have a lot of big bad wolves and they're gonna come in different forms, yeah? They're gonna come politically, they're gonna come into office sometimes, they're gonna come in your personal life. And the nature of a big bad wolf is that he huffs and he puffs. That's just what big bad wolves do. So this big bad wolf comes and he huffs and he puffs, and what does he do? He blows the house down because it was weak. And the second house, he blows it down because it was weak. But he cannot blow down the third house because the third house had a solid foundation. It was made from brick. And I tell you this, we can't control the weather. We can't make it stop raining. We can't control storms. But what you can do is you can control your sanctuary and your refuge. We as an ummah need to have a stronger foundation. We need to have stronger roots. As Allah subhanahu wa ta'ala says in the Quran about this, the difference between the solid tree, right? The good tree in Surah Ibrahim and the bad tree. The good tree, asluha thabit wa far'uha fis sama. The amazing thing about trees is that

the taller a tree gets, the deeper it has to get its roots into the ground. And it's proportional to its height. That the more it goes up towards the sky, the more deeply it's rooted and the more wide its roots will be. And that's how we have to be as an ummah. We cannot be these flimsy houses that the moment someone huffs and puffs, it blows our house down. We can't be that way. We have to be the solid oak that has firm roots, that yes, there's going to be weather. Yes, the big bad wolf's going to blow, but it can't destroy us if we have solid roots. Now, how do we make those solid roots? How do we make those solid roots? You and I, again, this is work we have to do individually and collectively, but we have to go back to our relationship with Allah subhanahu wa ta'ala, Allah's book, and Allah and the Messenger sallallahu alaihi wasallam's sunnah. We have to go back to understanding these things and building this relationship, because Allah tells us that these things are going to come. Allah tells us in the Quran, أَمْ حَسِبْتُمْ أَن تَدْخُلُوا الْجَنَّةَ وَلَمَّا يَأْتِكُمْ مَثَلُ الَّذِينَ خَلَوْا مِنْ قَبْلِكُمْ. Do you think that you'll enter paradise and you won't go through the things that the people before you went through? مَسَّتْهُمُ الْبَأْسَاءُ وَالضَّرَّاءُ وَزُلْزِلُوا حَتَّى يَقُولَ الرَّسُولُ وَالَّذِينَ آمَنُوا مَعَهُ مَتَى نَصْرُ اللَّهِ. They were given adversity and they were so shaken. They were so shaken. Zilzal, like zul zil zulu. This word has the same root as earthquake. They were so shaken that even the messengers and the people with them asked this question, which many of us are asking today, Mata Nasrullah. When will the help of Allah come? When will the help of Allah come? And then Allah says, Ala inna Nasrullahi qareeb. There are lesson after lesson that Allah gives us, sign after sign. If we just study the world, if we just study the world, إِنَّ فِي خَلْقِ السَّمَاوَاتِ وَالْأَرْضِ وَاخْتِلَافِ اللَّيْلِ وَالنَّهَارِ لَآيَاتٍ لِأُولِي الْأَلْبَابِ. Indeed, in the heavens and the earth, and the alteration in the creation of the heavens and the earth, and the alteration of night and day are signs, signs for the people of understanding. Who are these people? الَّذِينَ يَذْكُرُونَ اللَّهَ قِيَامًا وَقُعُودًا وَعَلَى جُنُوبِهِمْ وَيَتَفَكَّرُونَ فِي خَلْقِ السَّمَاوَاتِ وَالْأَرْضِ رَبَّنَا مَا خَلَقْتَ هَذَا بَاطِلًا سُبْحَانَكَ. See, all around us are signs. But these signs will only be understood by a specific group of people. And that group of people are those, who are they? Those who remember Allah standing and sitting and on their sides. We cannot be a people who only are Muslim when it's convenient. We cannot be a people who only remember Allah, who only stand up to pray when it's convenient. Because you know what? These people, they have to remember Allah standing when it's easy, when they're strong, sitting, maybe not so much, and on their sides, in every condition of life. You know, when it's not convenient, like you're at the airport, or you're not feeling it, they're remembering Allah in every condition of life. And unless we are that way, we won't be able to have that ability to read and understand the signs of the heavens and the earth. One of those signs that you'll find again and again all over the universe, in everywhere that you look of the design of Allah subhanahu wa ta'ala, is that growth and change take time. Growth and change take time. A child, a baby, Allah has the ability to develop a child in a week. Why not? A month. But Allah has designed it such that it takes 9, sometimes painful months. There is a sign in that. Allah could have made an oak grow in a year, but Allah has designed it such that it takes sometimes hundreds of years for these trees to get to that height. Allah is teaching us that change takes time, that growth takes time. And it may look like there's nothing changing. You're looking at a tree, you don't see any actual change. But it takes time, and there is a process that happens before change occurs. One of my favorite stories is the story of a woman who was in an impossible situation. She was in the middle of a desert, and she had a child, and there's no one around. What did she do? See, this woman had her trust in Allah, but she didn't sit and wait for water to fall from the sky. She got up and she strove. She ran. She ran from Safa to Marwa, looking for water. But here is what really, really affected me about her story. After she looked at Safa and there's no water, right? She's not seeing anything. She goes to Marwa, she's not seeing anything. Now she's already tried.

What do we do in our lives when we've already tried something and it didn't work? What do we typically do? We give up. She didn't give up. She goes back to the same place she already checked. And she, again, doesn't give up. She goes back again. She doesn't do this once. She doesn't do this twice. She does it 7 times. And that is so powerful that Allah is teaching us. This is one of the sunnah of Allah, that sometimes, you know, change and growth, it takes, not only does it take time, it sometimes it takes repetition. That you have to keep at something. You know, I was saying yesterday at RIS, you can't say, I did a sit-up. Why didn't it work? I did a sit-up, right? It's not gonna work if you did a sit-up or a push-up, right? You have to do repetition. And repetition is where Allah subhanahu wa ta'ala could have had us just say subhanallah once, alhamdulillah once. Why the repetition? Why so many rak'ahs? Why 5 times a day? Because Allah's teaching us that change and growth happen through persistence and through repetition and through perseverance. So we can't be a people who just give up because it didn't work. Yeah? Oh, we already tried that. It didn't work. You have to be a person. We have to be a people of endurance. This isn't a sprint. It is definitely a marathon. It is definitely a marathon. We have to have endurance. We can't just give up the moment that something isn't working out. Finally, I want to say this. Part of our path to Allah subhanahu wa ta'ala is our relationship with the Creator. But part of it is our relationship with the creation. One of the principles that you'll find throughout the text is this principle. The way we are with people is how we should expect Allah to be with us. Again and again, we're told this principle, that if a person does not care about others, if a person is not merciful with others, then he will not be shown mercy by Allah. That if a person shows mercy for the creation, the Creator will show mercy towards him. There's a hadith in which the Prophet ﷺ tells us parallel after parallel. And in this hadith, he tells us that if you help a person in need, Allah will help you when you're in need. That if you take away, you know, a difficulty that a person is going through, then Allah will take away a difficulty that you're going through in this life and the next. And Allah will continue to help you so long as you help your brother or sister. That we have to be a people of compassion. We have to be a people of mercy. We have to care about the struggles of others. We have to. And that's part of our iman. We are not an ummah of pulling away and saying that I'm just going to worship on my own in private. We have to be part of the society and we have to care about the pain and struggles of others. We have to be at the forefront of this. This is part of our deen. The Prophet ﷺ said, when you see something wrong, you have to try to change it. And it's only if you cannot, then at least hate it in your heart. And that's the weakest of iman. But if we don't even have that, if we don't even hate it in our hearts, then that's a problem with our iman. We have to be a people of compassion and we have to be a people of hope. Allah subhanahu wa ta'ala has told us again and again in the Quran that we're going to face struggle. I'm going to end with this. It's one of my favorite du'as in that it encompasses how a believer's state should be in hardship, how a believer's response should be in difficulty. And that is Ayyub alayhi salam. He had gone through struggle after struggle after struggle, test after test after test. His health was tested, his wealth, his family. And in the midst of his pain, he calls out to Allah subhanahu wa ta'ala and says, "Anni massani ad-dur wa anta arhamur rahimin." The reason why this moves me so much is because on the one hand, he is acknowledging his pain. He is acknowledging that it's difficult right now. That indeed, "Anni massani ad-dur," that indeed, hardship, calamity, difficulty has befallen me. He's not pretending, but he is acknowledging his pain. But in the same breath, he is also has complete and full hope in the mercy of Allah. Wa anta arhamur rahimin. Even while he is in the midst of his storm, he hasn't been saved yet. He is in the midst of his storm. He's still in the midst of his pain. And yet he still continues to have hope in Allah subhanahu wa ta'ala. A believer may be sad, but a believer never despairs in the hope and in the mercy of Allah.

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6: All praise and thanks belongs to Allah Azza wa Jalla, and may the peace and blessing of Allah be upon His servant and final messenger Muhammad sallallahu alayhi wa sallam. Respected brothers and sisters in Islam, today there is much talk about many uncertainties. The ongoing war and conflict in the Middle East, oil tankers stopped in their places and positions, unable to move. Fuel prices are on the rise, which then raises the price of almost everything else. The food supply chain may be affected. Petrol will finish in 30 days, or as we hear. And so naturally, people are overwhelmed by fear, panic, and anxiety. And you can clearly see this panic reflected in the way people speak and in the way people behave. Panic buying, stealing fuel, spreading worry, rushing into doing things without guidance and knowledge, and so on. And this reaction is itself, this reaction of how people react and how people respond, is something we need to pause and reflect over. Because the issue is not just what is happening around the world. Equally as important, some of the real issues that need to be addressed is how people deal with news of fear and uncertainty. Do they respond with calm and with guidance and knowledge and trusting Allah Azza wa Jal? Or do they spread fear and panic and unsettlement between others? And this is not a new concept and a new matter. Allah Azza wa Jal already addressed this exact behavior in the Quran. Allah Azza

Azzawajal, he said, condemning a certain quality and trait of the weak believers, the hypocrites as well. He said, وَإِذَا جَاءَهُمْ أَمْرٌ مِّنَ الْأَمْنِ أَوِ الْخَوْفِ أَذَاعُوا بِهِ وَلَوْ رَدُّوهُ إِلَى الرَّسُولِ وَإِلَىٰ أُولِي الْأَمْرِ مِنْهُمْ لَعَلِمَهُ الَّذِينَ يَسْتَنْبِطُونَهُ مِنْهُمْ وَلَوْلَا فَضْلُ اللَّهِ عَلَيْكُمْ وَرَحْمَتُهُ لَاتَّبَعْتُمُ الشَّيْطَانَ إِلَّا قَلِيلًا. In Surah An-Nisa, very early in the Quran, Allah Azza wa Jalla, he said, and whenever news of any matter comes to them, to the hypocrites, whether it's concerning peace, whether it's concerning war, any type of news that gets to them, they spread it about. أَذَاعُوا بِهِ أَذَاعُوا from إِذَاعَ. إِذَاعَ is radio, meaning they spread it. And today the means of spreading news are countless. They spread it. Allah Azza wa Jal condemns this rush in spreading news. Then he says what people should have done. He said, وَلَوْ رَدُّوهُ إِلَى الرَّسُولِ. Had they remained silent and carried this news to the Messenger sallallahu alayhi wa sallam, and if he's not around, وَأُولِي الْأَمْرِ مِنْهُمْ, they carried it to those in authority among them, the people of knowledge, of sound knowledge and deep understanding, the scholars, al-ulama, had they returned that news to them, لَعَلِمَهُ الَّذِينَ يَسْتَنْبِطُونَهُ مِنْهُمْ, these people of knowledge would have known how to validate and spread the news. The people of knowledge, their role would be to receive the news, then to assess it. How should it be delivered? When should it be delivered? Perhaps it's from wisdom not to share it and not to deliver it. All this would be known by the scholars. They would spread this news so that calm and guidance remains among the people, and so that chaos and fear and panic doesn't spread among the people. Allah Azza wa Jal, then he said, وَلَوْلَا فَضْلُ اللَّهِ عَلَيْكُمْ وَرَحْمَتُهُ لَاتَّبَعْتُمُ الشَّيْطَانَ إِلَّا قَلِيلًا. Had it not been for the grace and the mercy of Allah upon us all of you would have followed the shaytan, the whispers of the shaytan, which is panic, fear. إِلَّا قَلِيلًا, except a few of you would have remained guided. Look at Allah Azza wa Jal's mercy upon us. If you find yourself settled and calm, that is from the grace and the mercy of Allah Azza wa Jal. If you find yourself in panic and in fear and unsettled, that is from the whispers of a shaytan. That's his role on earth, and he has an army of people on earth to continue fueling this panic and this worry among the people. And of course, why would the hypocrites do such a thing? The ayah before said why? In the ayah before this, Allah said, أَفَلَا يَتَدَبَّرُونَ الْقُرْآنَ. Why do they not ponder over the Qur'an? The problem was that people did not ponder over the Qur'an, the guidance of Allah Azza wa Jal. Therefore, they rushed into spreading fear and panic among the people. And why would the people of knowledge and deep understanding know how to deal with this news and these matters? Because they are people who ponder and reflect over the Qur'an. So my brothers and sisters in Islam, what is the Quranic guidance on how we should respond to concerning worrying news like what we are exposed to today? Number one, this is a belief that the believer should have. And firstly, nothing is ever certain in life, right? A lot of the titles on the news are the uncertainties. Well, there was nothing certain in life anyway. Your health, your wealth, your safety, your emotions, your status, your power, your honor, all of it is in consistent change. Even the heart, the most important organ you have, is not even in a certain state. It changes. When Nabi sallallahu alayhi wa sallam, he said that the hearts of the son of Adam are in between two fingers of the most merciful. يُقَلِّبُهَا كَيْفَ يَشَاءُ. He changes it the way he wills. That's why Nabi Sallallahu Alaihi Wasallam would always ask Allah to give him firmness and stability in his faith. So every aspect of life is uncertain. That's a fact. Don't be surprised and worried when you see titles in the news, uncertainties. That's a fact. There's nothing certain in life. The only thing that is certain in life is one matter, and that's called death. That's the only certain thing in life.
That's why in the Quran, Allah Azza wa Jalla, He said, وَاعْبُدُ رَبَّكَ حَتَّى يَأْتِيَكَ الْيَقِينَ. Worship your Lord until certainty reaches you.

العلماء are in consensus that yaqeen, certainty in this ayah means death, because there is nothing in life more certain than death. So you see,

if there's one thing you want to prepare for, would be for that which is certain, death and the meeting with Allah subhanahu wa ta'ala. And the believer does not attach his hearts to things that consistently change. Rather, you attach your heart to that which does not change, and that is Allah Azza wa Jal. So that's the first matter. Nothing is certain in life. Number two, the Quranic guidance on these matters is that Allah Azza wa Jal promised that life will be full of tests and calamities and trials, whether on a global level or in an individual level or society level, whatever the case may be. Many times in the Quran, Allah Azza wa Jal would say, وَلَنَبْلُوَنَّكُمْ. We're going to test you. And then he lists many things he'll test us with. And that's Allah's promise to each and every single one of us. Not even the messengers and the prophets were spared of tests, calamities and trials. And on all sorts of shapes, these tests come. And there is no break. And the most difficult of tests we will ever face would be the final moments in life when the soul comes out of the body. That indeed is a calamity. Allah Azza wa Jal says in the Quran, فَأَصَابَتْكُمْ مُصِيبَةُ الْمَوْتِ. So up until then, life is all tests. There's no break. There's no stop. That's how the believer is supposed to read this news that is around him. فَأَصَابَتْكُمْ مُصِيبَةُ الْمَوْتِ. The calamity of death strikes you and affects you. Why did Allah Azza wa Jal refer to death as a calamity? Because when a person dies, the record of good deeds closes. Now, if you wanted to read Quran, you can no longer do this. If you wanted to pray, you can no longer do this. If you wanted to use your feet to walk to Al-Masjid, you can no longer do this. If you wanted to use your ears to hear Al-Quran and to use your tongue to recite Al-Qur'an wa dhikrullah wa say astaghfirullah, it's too late. You cannot do this. So death was considered a calamity because it closes the door and the opportunity of doing good. So from this ayah we learn that the greatest calamities in life are being deprived of doing righteous good deeds that would prepare you for the afterlife and the meeting with Allah Azza wa Jal. That's the second matter. The third matter, my brothers and sisters in Islam, Quranic guidance on how we respond to these emotions of fear, anxiety and panic. That is as-salat, the prayer. And Nabi sallallahu alayhi wa sallam was described by his companions. كَانَ إِذَا حَزَبَهُ أَمْرٌ فَزِعَ إِلَى الصَّلَاةِ. Whenever he was distressed by any matter, he would rush to the prayer, rush to as-salat. And of course, above the list are the obligatory prayers. And then the most important of them that calms the heart down are the night prayers. And that's why Allah Azza wa Jal obligated the night prayer upon the Nabi sallallahu alayhi wa sallam first and foremost when the commandment of as-salat came down. That was the commandment of Allah concerning the prayer upon the believers, that the night prayer was obligatory first for an entire year. That's what Nabi Sallallahu Alaihi Wasallam and the companions were praying before the five prayers were revealed and commanded. And then the night prayer became a voluntary matter to the believers and it remained compulsory upon the Nabi Sallallahu Alaihi Wasallam until the end of his life. And why do we say that the night prayer is a solution and a matter in how the believer responds? In Surah Al-Muzzammil, Allah addresses this matter. You know, Nabi sallallahu alayhi wa sallam, when he was in the cave and received wahi from Jibreel, that was the very first words of the Quran that were revealed, he was in shock. He was in panic. He was terrified. He was afraid. He ran down the mountain and went straight to his home, to Khadija radiallahu anha, and he said to them, Zammiluni. And dafiruni as well, cover me tightly, wrap me up in blankets. That's what zammiluni means. Well, hadith also describes tarta'idu fara'iso. His muscles here at the shoulder, they were twitching from the fear that he was going through. And when he wrapped himself and he was in bed, Allah Azza wa Jal's advice, Allah's advice to Nabi Sallallahu Alaihi Wasallam in that condition, going through panic and anxiety and fear, Allah said to him, Ya ayyuhal muzzammil, O wrapped one, wrapped

the anxiety and fear that he's experiencing. See, Allah did not say, Ya Muhammad. He said, Ya Ayyuhal Muzzammil, because many are going to come after Nabi Sallallahu Alaihi Wasallam that will wrap themselves due to fear and anxiety. So what did Allah advise him? What did he say to him? He said to him, Qum. That was the solution. That's how you're going to calm yourself down. Qum, get up. When? In the day or in the night? He said, قُمِ اللَّيْلَ إِلَّا قَلِيلًا. Wake up in the middle of the night. Get up. And what do you do at night? وَرَتِّلِ الْقُرْآنَ تَرْتِيلًا. Recite the Qur'an. Recite the word of Allah. Recite the guidance. Recite the light. Recite this mercy. Recite this shifa, this treatment, this cure. Recite this matter that will increase you in iman and prepare you for the meeting with Allah and prepare you for every uncertainty in life. That's what the Quran does. It prepares you for situations like what the world is experiencing today. It's the Quran. So he said, "Tim waratilil Quran tartila," and that's what the Nabi sallallahu alaihi wasallam did for the rest of his life. And in the darkness of the night, his heart was being charged with light and iman and guidance so that the next morning he'd know what to do and he'd know how to please his Lord during the day despite anything that he will be faced or he faces during the day. So this is a solution, brothers and sisters in Islam. Nahna, we just came out of Ramadan. How many of us are still upholding this honorable worship of the night prayer, even if it was something little? Especially in times like this, the believer should be up at night praying, not up at night following the news and reading and watching and seeing and making decisions based on that. You pray and make decisions based on what you read from Allah Azza wa Jalla's guidance. Then, my brothers and sisters in Islam, the fourth matter as a Quranic advice and a prophetic advice on how to respond in these times is no doubt to read the morning and evening dhikr with an open heart and mind, understanding what you're reading. I say to you this, brothers and sisters in Islam, today, most panic and anxiety and fear, most of it comes because of what people feed their heart in the early hours of the morning. You find most people, they wake up in the morning and they begin to listen to the news and read articles and listen to this podcast and the opinion of such and such political analysis. And what happens? The more you hear these matters in the early hours of the morning, it feeds anxiety and fear. And as a result, it reduces your reliance upon Allah, your trust in Allah Azza wa Jalla. Your belief in Allah Azza wa Jalla begins to reduce. And then you come out to this world and you're panicked, you're worried about your rizq and about many matters that are important to you in your life. Now imagine this. Imagine you replaced this 1 hour in the morning of news and whatever it is you're consuming, and you spent it and invested it in a dhikr. So when you first woke up, you recited al-adhkar, the morning remembrance, which from them is رَبَّ كُلِّ شَيْءٍ وَمَلِيكَهُ, that Allah is the Lord of all things and He owns everything. Look how much ease and settlement this brings, the heart and comfort it brings it. You say, اللهم إني أعوذ بك من الهم والحزن وأعوذ بك من الجبن والبخل وأعوذ بك من غلبة الدين وقهر الرجال. In the early hours of the morning, you're saying, oh Allah, protect me from worry and sadness and concern. Protect me from disbelief and from poverty. And protect me from these matters. From them you say, Allahumma astur awrati wa amin rawati. This is in the morning. You say, oh Allah, save me from the matters that I fear. Give me security and comfort from the matters I fear. Amin rawati. From them you're saying, ya hayyu ya qayyum. You're calling out to Allah through His name, Al-Hayy, Al-Qayyum, the all-living, the sustainer of all things. Imagine this is what you feed your heart in the morning, these meanings and these facts in life. What will happen? What happens is that peace begins to surround the heart.

0: Comfort surrounds the heart. Anxiety and fear and panic drops to a low level. And what happens is your certainty in Allah increases. Your reliance upon Allah increases. Your trust in Allah increases. Your hope in Allah increases. And you come out to this worldly life not fazed by what is being discussed and shared. So replace that hour of the talk of people with dhikrullahi azza wa jal, and understanding what you're reading to have a dramatic effect and a change in your life. Brothers and sisters in Islam, from the fifth matters of how to respond to these ongoing situation and emotions that the people go through is reading the Quran, but reading the Quran with the intention of treatment and cure. Ibn al-Qayyim rahimahullah describes how the believer may seek treatment and cure through the Quran. And that is by seeing what are the problems in your life. What do you have shortcomings in? What are you affected? What is your heart affected with? Take those ayat in the Quran and repeat them. Expose them to your heart. Read them once, twice, three, four, 10 times. Until your iman grows strong and what you fear and worry goes away. For example, Ibn al-Qayyim rahimahullah, he said, if people are in fear, if they fear excessively other than Allah azza wa jal, read the ayat, إِنَّمَا ذَلِكُمُ الشَّيْطَانُ يُخَوِّفُ أَوْلِيَاءَهُ فَلَا تَخَافُوهُمْ وَخَافُونِ إِن كُنْتُمْ مُؤْمِنِينَ. Allah azza wa jal, he said in the Quran, إِنَّمَا ذَلِكُمُ الشَّيْطَانُ يُخَوِّفُ, يعني يُخَوِّفُكُمْ أَوْلِيَاءَهُ. It is the devil, it is the shaitan who puts inside of your heart fear. He makes you fear his allies. See, the shaitan has allies from mankind. And they're the corrupt, evil people on earth. These are the allies of the shaitan. Allah Azza wa Jalla, he says the shaitan puts fear in your heart so that you can fear his allies of the human beings. Allah then said, فَلَا تَخَافُوهُمْ. Do not fear them. He then said, وَخَافُونِي إِن كُنْتُم مُؤْمِنِينَ. Rather fear me, if indeed you are true believers. Fear Allah by establishing His command, by keeping away from the prohibitions, by remembering Him, by praying, by doing everything that is pleasing to Allah. That's how you fear Allah, if indeed you are believers. So Ibn al-Qayyim says, if your problem is fear and anxiety of uncertainties around you, then read this ayah, expose it to your heart until you find that there is strength in your heart and fear from Allah alone and nothing else. That's how we see treatment through the Quran. If you have a problem in relying upon Allah concerning your rizq and provision, then read the ayat about the fact that Allah is the one who provides and sustains. And continue to read them until you find that your heart has accepted, embraced the fact that Allah is the provider and nothing else. So this is important for the believer to do. And finally, my brothers and sisters in Islam, I share with you two more things. Number one, at-tawakkul ala Allah in this day and age. At-tawakkul ala Allah azza wa jal. Relying upon Allah. Allah azza wa jal, he said in Surah Al-Muzzammil, رب المشرق والمغرب لا إله إلا هو فاتخذه وكيلا. He's the Lord of the East and the West. There is no Lord besides Him. فاتخذه وكيلا. Rely upon Him. Why should we rely on Allah? Because He owns everything from the East to the West. He owns everything between the heavens and the earth and beyond that. So it's all in His hand, all in His control. So you rely on the one who controls all matters. And what are the words of the one who relies upon Allah? A person that relies on Allah, what are the signs? What should he be saying? You know, when the Nabi sallallahu alayhi wa sallam was in the cave with Abu Bakr radiallahu anhu, Ghar Thawr, and the disbelievers had surrounded the cave, Abu Bakr radiallahu anhu was worried. And he was afraid for the Messenger sallallahu alayhi wa sallam. So he said to him, Ya Rasulullah, imagine one of these disbelievers looks down at his foot. He will see us. He'll observe us. He'll notice us and we're gone. So now listen to the respond of the one who truly relied upon Allah in a moment of distress and uncertainty. Because the situation was uncertain. If the disbelievers got them, that's it. That's the end of both of them. Look at a man, a Nabi Sallallahu Alaihi Wasallam, who truly relied on Allah. Look at the words that he said in a time of uncertainty. He looked at Abu Bakr radiallahu anhu and he said to him, La tahzan, inna Allaha ma'ana. Don't worry, don't be afraid of anything. For indeed Allah Azza wa Jal is with us. These are the words of the mutawakkil upon Allah. So among your family and among your friends, instead of sharing whatever news you receive and whatever news you get, share with them, La tahzan, inna Allaha ma'ana. So that you can prove to yourself that you are truly relying upon Allah Azza wa Jal in times that are described as uncertain times. That's how the one who relies upon Allah will respond, brothers and sisters in Islam. And as a result, Allah said, وَمَن يَتَوَكَّلْ عَلَى اللَّهِ فَهُوَ حَسْبُهُ. And anyone who relies upon Allah, Allah will be sufficient for him and will provide him from ways he never imagined. And finally, brothers and sisters, and I conclude with this, reduce your overconsumption of news and social media. Reduce it dramatically. Today's news, I tell you, today's newspaper is tomorrow's fish and chips paper. You know, when you go to the fish and chips and you buy fish and chips, they've wrapped it in newspaper. And that same newspaper was the one you read last week that caused you panic and worry. You're eating your fish out of it. The idea is that if you avoid the news for a week and you come back the next week, it's the same story. It's just different headlines and different titles and different words. And Allah Azza wa Jal did not create us to sit and watch destruction. He did not create us to sit and watch bombs and watch wars and watch people dying from a distance. This is not our role on earth. Why would you want to watch bombs and people dying and destruction? If you are on the battlefield, that's a different story. You are not created to be a spectator of chaos and destruction. This is not from our deen. Keep away from destruction and chaos and ask Allah to protect you from it. And much of what people consume today is speculation, opinions, and it's noise. That's all it is. Panels, arguments, the expert says, sources claim, experts warn. Who are these people? Allah Azza wa Jal said, وَلَا تَقْفُ مَا لَيْسَ لَكَ بِهِ عِلْمٍ. The Quranic guidance, Allah Azza wa Jal, He said, do not follow that which you have no knowledge about. You didn't even know who these experts are. We didn't even know who these people that are sitting in panels and sitting in their rooms in front of cameras and speaking for 6-7 hours on it. We didn't even know who they are. And Allah says, do not follow that which you have no knowledge about. So panel, why would I want to listen to someone's opinion? Well, I didn't even know who he is. And then I take it seriously and I share it with others. And then tomorrow I hear a conflicting opinion and I share it with others. Of course, confusion for myself and for others. This is not the deen of Allah Azza wa Jal. Ask yourself, after hours of watching and reading news, how much of what you watched actually benefited your deen and your relationship with Allah? Instead of all those hours, you could have memorized a new surah and recited it in your salat. You could have learned something about a new name of Allah Azza wa Jal and used it in your dua. You could have learned a new dhikr to say in your ruku' and your sujood. You could have done something useful with that time. You could have learned a dhikr in the morning, in the evening, and said it and taught it to your family. And these matters will prepare you for that which is certain, which is death and the meeting with Allah Azza wa Jal. And finally, and I'm not suggesting that you disconnect from news altogether. That's not a quality of the believer. You should also be connected, but in moderation. Perhaps a group of friends that are responsible, they validate the news. And then you share once a while something that'll take 5 to 10 minutes to read so that you can always be updated with the affairs of the Muslims, wherever they may be. So that you know how to respond and so that you can seek the knowledge and the guidance from Allah Azza wa Jal. So when you consume and watch the news, watch it and understand it in light of the Quran and the Sunnah. And most importantly, always ask Allah Azza wa Jal for guidance. أقول قولي هذا وأستغفر الله لي ولكم فاستغفروه إنه هو الغفور الرحيم.
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My beloved brothers and dearest sisters, if you look at the teachings of Islam, every time there is something Allah has instructed you to do, He asks you to do it more than just once. Besides the Hajj, wherein He says, وَلِلَّهِ عَلَى النَّاسِ حِجُّ الْبَيْتِ مَنِ اسْتَطَاعَ إِلَيْهِ سَبِيلًا. Indeed, Allah has made it incumbent upon the people to fulfill the Hajj, whosoever is able and capable to do it. And the explanation of it teaches us that the compulsion is only once in a lifetime. If you want to do it more than that and you are able and permitted, then it's okay. But the compulsory nature of it would only be once for those who can manage. However, if you look at prayer 5 times a day, every single day, you need a lot of discipline to fulfill that. So there must be a reason why Allah wants us to be disciplined and fulfill it every day. Similarly, when Allah created the night and the day, He made it rotate. يُكَوِّرُ اللَّيْلَ عَلَى النَّهَارِ وَيُكَوِّرُ النَّهَارَ عَلَى اللَّيْلِ. Allah causes the night to go into the day and the day to go into the night. When the night is long, the day becomes short. And when the day is long, the night becomes short, and so on. These are part of the creatures of Allah moving and rotating in a way that will help us as humankind to be disciplined. There is a night that will come this evening. And Allah says, He created night in order for you to recline and rest, and day in order for you to work. So during the daylight, you can see more clearly. You are more well equipped to actually work hard. And at night, the bulk of us are resting, besides those who have a night shift, or those who are guards sometimes, or those who are perhaps taking care of something important at the time. The Prophet ﷺ says, if you don't have something important to do, go to bed, recline, it's better for you. Medicine will tell you that the sleep of the first few hours of the night is far more enriching than the sleep later on. And this is why we do believe in the notion early to bed, early to rise, etc., etc., etc. It makes you healthy. I don't know about wealthy, but I do know wise. Wealthy too, my brothers and sisters, if you get up early in the morning and you're keen on going to work and working hard with that dedication, you become wealthy, meaning you will not be a lazy person. My brothers, my sisters, think about it for a moment. When you give your charities, you are told to give them regularly. The zakah is compulsory once a year. Every year, you have to calculate what you're worth on a regular basis. You are told to give out a daily sadaqah. How is that? This is something Allah wants from you, discipline. Allah wants you to do it every day. You get up in the morning, you make sure you are up, because if you're not, then it's only you to blame. Do you know that man's body is created in a way that it becomes used to certain things that it has made itself used to? Subhanallah. It might sound strange, but that's exactly how it is. If you got yourself used to something, chances are you're not going to be able to quit it in a long time. You will need power. You will need conviction. You will need to be really strong to get rid of something that you want to get rid of that you got yourself used to. People say, if he's clocked 40 and he still has the bad habit, chances are he's not going to give it up. I want to tell you that that's not true. If you have the willpower, you can give it up now. If you have the strength, you can give it up now. No matter what the bad habit is, you can give it up. You need the willpower. You need the help of Allah. You need to replace it with something that is going to occupy you in a better way. Fulfilling. Those who are alcoholics, for example, you can cut it now. That's what it is. You don't need to say, oh, you know, I'm addicted. But you will have to change your habits. You will have to change so much. You might have to change your circle of friends. You will have to change perhaps your phone number. You might even have to shift out of the area if you're living in an area that is causing the problem. Sometimes you must identify the bad habit I have. Is it because of the friends I have? Then you've got to change them. Is it because of where I live? Then you've got to move.

move out of there. Is it because of perhaps my usage of the internet? Then cut it out, or make sure that you let someone in whom you look up to. You let them in to what? To your usage of the net. They can go in at any time and tell you, my brother, my sister, don't do this. Similarly, when we talk of company, do you know that sometimes your bad habits are there because those around you cheer you on? No, we can do it. No, let's just go. It's just fun. We'll just sit around. Don't worry, you can come and sit. We'll do all the shishering and whatever else it is. And you know what? You can just sit around. Subhanallah. But if you take a careful look, my brothers, my sisters, it starts off with sitting around. And you tell yourself and your parents and whoever else that, you know what? I'm just sitting around and relaxing. But you don't realize, subhanallah, it's the beginning. When shaitan wants to trap you, he has to use the similar concept that you use when you want to trap a rat. What do? You put cheese. Is cheese a good thing or a bad thing? It's a good thing, mashallah. And the innocent rat is coming close to the cheese. Isn't the rat innocent? Subhanallah. You might say, no man, it's been nibbling at my ceiling all these years. Mashallah. But to be honest, then when it comes to bite, it has to bite a little bit more. It's not yet trapped. Then when it gets greedy and takes a bigger chunk and suddenly, boom, it's gone. What happens? Trapped and out. That's what shaitan does to us. You go the first time with your friends. You've gone to the club, or you've gone to the pub, or you've gone to the casino, or you've gone to whatever else it might be in a bad way, wasting time and so on. And they tell you, don't worry, you don't have to. You can remain in your hijab, or you can remain in whatever, and you don't have to. You just come and sit around. That's it. We know that you are a little bit different, and we know you're strict, and mashallah, we admire you. Wow. We admire you. Now that you're admired, you've gone in. And what do? You sit and you take it. Do you know that a passive smoker is worse than the active one? Do you know that a person who's just lounging around sometimes is affected even more than those who are engaging in the crime itself? Subhanallah. And then what happens the next time you go? By the time you enter a third time, it's a puff. Same concept as the cheese. Small little nibble. And then the puff starts feeling, oh, that wasn't too bad. Something tells you in you that, it's okay, let me try a little bit more. It might give me a kick. Brothers and sisters, it will give you a boot. That's what it will do. It will be booted out of your family, your marriage and everything else, your job and so much more. So forget about getting kicked. You'll be booted. La hawla wa la quwwata illa billah. It's important for us to be strong. Nip it in the bud. Don't go. And that's it. Change your friends. They're encouraging you in the wrong way. You need to make sure you have friends who take you to the masjid. We have COVID, and alhamdulillah, restrictions have been lifted to a great degree. We must encourage everyone to come back to the masjid. We have to, because people have now developed a habit. What did I tell you at the beginning? When you get yourself used to something, there comes a time when you're going to have to use that power and be convinced and use your energy and force yourself to do the right thing for a while. And then it will be second nature, mashallah. Ask those who get up for Salatul Fajr. If you used to getting up for Salatul Fajr with your alarm clock, the day you didn't set it for some reason, you'll still be up 5 minutes before the alarm. And then there comes a time when, even when you set that alarm, 5 minutes before the alarm, you're up and you got to turn it off so it doesn't disturb everybody else. I see some of the brothers are smiling here because you know what I'm saying. That's a plan of Allah. Your body is more sophisticated than any computer. Forget about 5G. It's about 20G, I think, subhanallah. Allah grant us goodness. It's so complicated. Allah Almighty knows. That's the reason why He makes you do things every day. He says, get up before the sun rises. Next day, get up before the sun rises. Next day, get up before the sun rises. The week later, get up before the sun rises. A month later, get up before the sun rises. When you're 50 years old, get up before the sun rises. When you're about to die, get up before the sun rises. Why did Allah say that? Discipline. He wants you to do certain things. You may know some reasons and you may never know the other reasons. But when you discipline yourself for the sake of Allah, you will lead a very content life, very happy. You will be the happiest person, yet you've never touched a drug, yet you don't smoke or drink, yet you don't have bad habits, but you are a happy, content person. Do you know why? You are focused on the right things in life. I'm focused on a job day in, day out. I will do that and I will enjoy it. And I will make sure when I get my money, the salary, I don't just blow it, but I plan, I budget. And I make sure that first I pay my rental, then I
I pay for the food.

and drink and so on, and my family members, and then I save a little bit if I can, and alhamdulillah. Rather than, ooh, today I got my first paycheck, so what are you doing with it? Oh, what did I do with it, you mean? La hawla wa la quwwata illa billah. It's gone already. You haven't even told me about it and it's out. That is bad. You might have started that way, but don't let it be a habit. A habit is something you got yourself into. I promise you, don't blame someone else for your bad habits. They are yours. You will have to work on your bad habits. No one else is going to be able to eradicate it, but they will either prod you towards it or away from it. May Allah give us good friends so that we are prodded away from our bad habits. Work hard. Replace it with something else. Occupy your time by coming to the masjid, by learning some lessons, be it online or elsewhere. When you waste your time, do you know a lot of us spend so much time nowadays on social media simply because of the coronavirus that made us stay indoors? Now you've got your phone and you're just scrolling and scrolling and scrolling. It becomes a disease. It's a disease. You keep scrolling because there's so much on there. Remember, there are billions of people on earth. If half of them are online, or half of them have posted online on the social media, you're going to be occupied for a lifetime watching, watching, watching. Then what happens? You sleep late every day, and every day you say to yourself, I'm going to sleep early tomorrow. Tomorrow doesn't come. When you're in your grave, you can sleep forever. Subhanallah. Every night, if you're a person who says, I'm going to sleep early, and the next day you're saying the same thing, you have a problem. You have an addiction to something. It is wrong. You must be disciplined. Turn off that phone at 8 o'clock, 9 o'clock, no matter what the world says. It's okay. Switch it off. And you can turn it on at 8 in the morning or 7. Are you prepared to do that? I see people giving me the looks. Just as well you're wearing masks. Otherwise you might even give me your tongues. May Allah forgive us. But it's a fact. We scroll every night, and then we want to get up early morning for Fajr, and suddenly you're running and rushing. You've either missed your Fajr, or you're very late for it, or you couldn't be bothered. La hawla wa la quwwata illa billah. Discipline. Get rid of your bad habits. Your life is very, very short. You might live for a few days, a few more days only. You can count those days, 300 days, 500 days, 1,000 days, 5,000 days, not more than that. And in these little days I've got on earth, few days that I've got here in this world, I must waste them in this type of thing with bad habits. I'm going to go back to meet with Allah. What did I do? Occupy your weekends with something good. Join a club of people who are going to meet the poor, the widows, the orphans, perhaps the homeless, those who are going to feed others, look after the sick, those who are going to reach out, community affairs, clean up perhaps, whatever else it may be. Join them to do something constructive and see how you feel. When you have a whole lot of friends who think similar, you will really enjoy yourself, especially when you're doing good things. So be careful who you mix with. From a young age, we have bad friends, those who are only interested in partying all day, every day. What is that? Do you really think that is discipline? Do you really think that that's what Allah requires of us? Do you really think that partying and drinking yourself drunk is actually going to bring you goodness and happiness and success in this world and the next? Not at all. If anything, go and study the people who are partying in that way. They're all somehow unhappy. And I'm just wording it respectfully. They all have a problem. That's not the way to success. Discipline yourself for the sake of Allah and watch your doors opening. Replace something bad with the recitation of the Quran, with the dhikr of Allah. Repeat the names of Allah. Repeat some of the words taught by the Prophet sallallahu alaihi wasallam of praise of Allah, of praise of the Messenger sallallahu alaihi wasallam. Send blessings and salutations upon him and see what it does to you. Sit down, think about it, say, oh Allah, I'm going to read this Quran for 10 minutes, then I'm going to engage in salawat for another 10 minutes, and I'm going to do this for another 10 minutes, and then I'm going to make dua for another 10 minutes, and that's how I'm going to spend my day. What's wrong with that? That is actually spending it in the right direction. But if you don't set yourself a timetable, and you're not disciplined, and you don't have a routine,
How do you expect to pass in life or succeed in life? Let's deal with our bad habits. My brothers, my sisters, again, look at anything. When it comes to the Quran, خَيْرٌ النَّاسِ أَلْحَالُ الْمُرْتَحِيلُ. You look at what the Prophet ﷺ says, the best of the people are those whom they recite the Quran regularly, and when they finish, they start again. When they finish, they start again. When they finish, they start again. Subhanallah. Look at the sunnah fasting every Monday, every Thursday. So you're very focused on the week and you're very aware of what day of the week it is, because you know it's a Monday, I'm going to be fasting. It's a Thursday, I'm going to be fasting. And it comes back the following week and the following week and the following week. Notice how it repeats, because it wants, Allah wants you to tune yourself. You will know. Many of us don't even know it's a Friday. We've lost track of the days of the week. But those who are here for Salatul Jumu'ah very early, every Friday, ask them. They already know. They already know. Friday is coming, Jumu'ah. They are up early. They are looking for the small piece of cotton wool that they put a little bit of itr on and slant it in their ears. Have you seen that happening? Allah grant us goodness. I see the older people are smiling. That's what used to happen way back. That's not a sunnah, by the way. It's just the action of some of the older people that we witnessed when we were growing up. Do you remember those little pieces of cotton wool? MashaAllah. But those were the uncles who really took it serious. How many of us, my beloved youth, you need to take over. Those younger than you need to see you, what you used to do, and they need to learn from you. Come to the masjid and come and sit in the front and come early every day. Then you find all these little ones saying, hey, see that toppy there, see that uncle there, see that opa that side there. Subhanallah. That's what you're going to be called very soon. They'll call you that. When I heard someone call me that old man, I said, ooh, now we're old. Subhanallah. Now we're old. But that's how it is. What goodness do you have that people can take from you? Come on, you have to have it. Because you are part of the people on the earth who have to leave a legacy. The good habits, come on, you can do it. How much Quran, how much dhikr, how much of salawat ala nabi do you do? Subhanallah. Or do you just pay lip service to it? Another thing. My brothers and sisters, one of the worst habits is the way we talk to each other. Cut out slang. I promise you, cut out slang. Try to avoid cheap language. Speak properly, mashallah. Yes, maybe perhaps a few words here and there of laughter. It's okay, no problem. But remember, carry yourself respectfully. Swear words, abusive words, that is a very bad habit. And you know what? It goes down to your children and those whom you mix with. You swear F's and B's, they will come up with swear words. You won't even know what these words mean. But these will be swear words of the new generation. Subhanallah. Don't use bad words. Not at all. Replace them with good words. That is the tongue of the shahada. Don't use it for something evil. Don't hurt people's feelings with it. Today we swear, we lie, we deceive, we cheat, we're abusive, and we think we're good Muslims just because of one or two things. No, I'm a good man. Subhanallah. You're a good man. MashaAllah. We're all good, but we all need to work on our habits, myself included. Another bad habit that people have is temper. People get angry for small things. You're getting upset. To mask or not to mask. Vaccine or no vaccine. Relax. There are two opinions. It's okay. Follow the one you believe is right. And love those who follow the other opinion. What's the big deal? Your brother also. Your sister also. It's okay. It's just an opinion. The world won't come to an end because of your opinion. Please. Nor will it come to an end because of the opinion of another. It's okay. Relax. You're not the only person on earth. They also have a brain. They were created by Allah. You can disagree and disagree strongly with them, like I do, subhanallah. And I'm not an anti-vaxxer, by the way. But we love them, we respect them, it's okay. It's one of those things. I disagree very strongly, but my brother, I won't disrespect you. I won't abuse you, I won't harm you. That's a bad habit. That is dropping yourself lower and cheaper than you can imagine. Don't do that. It's okay. Continue to talk about what you believe is right in a positive way, and you will see the change. You will see people's lives changing. Continue to do good. That's why the Prophet ﷺ says, خَيْرُ الْعَمَلِ مَا دِيمَ عَلَيْهِ وَإِنْ قَلْ. The best of deeds are those that are done regularly, even if they're a little. When you do something regularly, you know, we learned erosion when we were kids in geography at school.
And they show you how a huge rock, a boulder, has a hole going straight through the center because of

a certain, because of water that's dripping every year, throughout most of the year, from a certain point onto that rock, what happens? A droplet of water, because it comes regularly and because it's there every day and because it's, you know, constant, what happens? It made a hole through the rock. If a droplet of water falling on a rock constantly can make a hole through the rock, trust me, consistency in your ibadah will grant you entry into the door of Jannatul Firdaus and paradise. Small things, but every day your door to paradise will open. The hadith says the best deeds are those that are regular, even if it's a little. That's why I tell you, read a page a day, read a verse a day. That verse is more powerful than a droplet of water on rock for you and your iman and your existence and your connection with Allah. And it's very little, no excuse. You want to cut out a bad habit? Well, you can chop it off now, like I said. Or you can decide, right, I'm actively going to cut down. Like, I have a lot of friends who smoke, for example. The friend part is not the smoking part, but the rest of it is my friend, right? So subhanAllah, sometimes from 30, a brother will come and say, you know what, because I'm so encouraged by what you've said, I'm down to 5 a day, 3 a day. I say, oh, mashallah, that's really, really good. Mashallah, what amazing progress. So you mean I can stay with those 3, it's okay? I said, I did not comment about what you can stay with. I'm only acknowledging there was amazing progress. And if there is amazing progress, you know and Allah knows where you stand. So mashallah, have you progressed? Now I want to end off by telling you something very interesting. In fact, I still have a little bit of time. When you have a bad habit, say pornography, say adultery, extremely bad. In the case of adultery, major sin. In the case of pornography, minor sin, but it's still a sin. And I want to tell you something. When you have a bad habit of this nature and you want to eradicate it and you have told yourself no more, a day will come when you might slip up again, right? You might drop again, because you know what? You're a human. On that day, don't think, ah, I blew it. That's it. Now I'm back to my old ways. You're not. You're not back to your old ways. No. If you blew it one day, at least you did better. You used to do it every day before. Now it happened today, but you're going to turn back to Allah immediately and say, you seek forgiveness once again and you're not going to do it again, and you stop it. So the gap between your falling would be bigger and bigger until a day will come when you will totally stop it. Do you get the point? Shaitan makes you lose hope. So if you said, right, from today, I'm not going to commit the sin anymore, and a month later you dropped, Shaitan says, you see, you're back to where you were. So then Shaitan might make you say, well, it's okay, now I'm just going to go back, because you know what, I'm too weak and I just can't do this. No, you can. You can, you will, you shall, and you must. If you fell a month later, get up, seek the forgiveness of Allah. You might fall 6 months later. How's the gap? Bigger. Is that an improvement? It's like smoking 3 cigarettes from 30. You see, big improvement. After that, you might fall a year later. What happened? You must get up immediately and promise Allah that you're going to stop it and you're not going to do it again. That's the condition. Then you can eradicate that bad habit. Otherwise, if you're going to give up every time you fall, we all fall. We all fall, myself included. We are human beings. We will fall. Allah wants you to be dedicated. If you missed one salah, does it mean you must stop all your salahs? No. You might miss it even if you're regular with your salah. You're a human being. The Prophet ﷺ says you may sleep a little bit sometimes, much, and you might not realize that the time of salah has crossed. As soon as you get up, fulfill your salah. Or you might suffer with forgetfulness at a time. It's possible. You were busy doing something and you forgot. That's a hadith of the Prophet ﷺ. مَنْ نَامَ عَنْ صَلَاتٍ أَوْ نَسِيَهَا فَلْيُصَلِّهَا إِذَا ذَكَرَهَا. Whoever sleeps over a prayer or forgets a prayer should fulfill it or should do the qadha as soon as they remember, as soon as they can. It's a simple hadith. He didn't say that's a bad person, because you're a human. But the point I'm raising is, in the same way, when you are trying to get rid of a bad habit, you might falter somewhere down the line. Don't let that be a means of you giving up, but rather get up and continue for longer without that bad habit.
in the same way that if you were to miss a salah, you won't just throw in the towel and say, no more salah for me because I missed one, but rather you will make sure you do the qadha, you seek

0: Allah's forgiveness, you continue further and you try your best not to miss a salah. Perhaps years will pass and you wouldn't have missed a salah. May Allah keep us all strong. So these are some ways of eradicating your bad habits. And remember, your body gets tuned to something that you tune it to. So tune it towards Allah, not away from Allah. If you have a habit of anything, be it weed or whatever, you need to convert it to something good. Start developing a habit of tajweed and inshallah you'll be okay. Right? You need to change it with something. The Quran, I sit and sometimes I listen to recitals that people send me online or on YouTube or elsewhere of amazing boys and girls from across the globe whose recitation is so beautiful that you can listen all night and you'll still be mashallah, mashallah, amazing, beautiful. What about us? When you hear a good recital, pause it for a moment and try to repeat it. No matter who you are, you can be an old person. The only problem is if you smoke too much, your throat might be a bit croaky. But that's okay. You can read beautifully, mashallah, beautifully. Try and imitate it. Allah will be pleased with you. Imagine you're trying to read the Quran. I'm doing a good thing. It's okay. Have you tried it? Read the Quran in a melodious voice. Try it. Because on the day of Qiyamah, Allah is going to ask you to read. You can't just look up and say, hey, you know what? I can't. You can. Have you memorized the portion of the Quran? The answer is yes. We all know Surah Al-Fatiha. We know a few other surahs.
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8: 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I think many of us would say in the last month and a half you experience a sudden emotion of sadness that strikes you in the middle of a moment of joy and happiness. Meaning, subhanAllah, you might find yourself in a situation where you're enjoying something the way that Allah subhanahu wa ta'ala programmed you to enjoy certain things. You're enjoying the company of family, you're enjoying the company of friends, you are smiling, and then suddenly an image comes to your mind and you start to think about what is happening to our brothers and sisters in Gaza. May Allah subhanahu wa ta'ala free them and give them victory. Allahumma ameen. And suddenly sadness overtakes you. And there's a term that I heard a few times and that I've thought about over the last month and a half called survivor's guilt. Now, if you look up survivor's guilt, and I'm not going to give you an overly technical term because the term is actually pretty self-explanatory, right? It switches the why me paradigm to why them. Meaning, subhanAllah, before October 7th, I think that a lot of people would have been asking questions about why are certain things happening to them, and maybe that was causing them sadness. But now, a lot of us are looking towards what is happening to our brothers and sisters and thinking, why is this pain being inflicted upon them and not me? And the why here can come from a place of doubt, doubting Allah subhanahu wa ta'ala, may Allah subhanahu wa ta'ala protect us from that. Or it can come from a place of, why me, as in what does Allah subhanahu wa ta'ala expect of me? Why has Allah subhanahu wa ta'ala not tested me the way that He's tested those people? And I wanted to actually read into the seerah of the Prophet sallallahu alaihi wasallam and the companions with this concept that is being spoken about so often now, survivor's guilt. And I want to begin with the companions of the Prophet sallallahu alaihi wasallam years after the Battle of Uhud. Now, subhanAllah, we just came back from Umrah and it was very emotional to visit Uhud because it's so relevant to the moment that we are in right now. And every single companion that lived or touched Uhud in some way, whether they were present on the battlefield or they lost someone in the battlefield of Uhud, whether they saw the scenes themselves or the scenes were described to them, decades later, when Islam was victorious, and they started to see some of the goodness of this world that their companions at Uhud did not see, they would reflect on that. And so you find multiple narrations that have to do with this. One of them is a narration of Abdurrahman ibn Auf radiallahu ta'ala anhu. And we know who Abdurrahman ibn Auf radiallahu ta'ala anhu is. He's a man who Allah subhanahu wa ta'ala blessed with ease and comfort and wealth before Islam, during Islam, and after Islam. Throughout his entire life radiallahu ta'ala anhu, he generally lived a life of great wealth and a life of great comfort. And he is one of Al-Ashr al-Mubashireen, one of the 10 promised paradise, precisely because he wasn't distracted from his pursuit of paradise by the doors of this dunya that were opened up to him. And one day, Abdurrahman ibn Auf radiallahu ta'ala anhu is eating, and suddenly in the middle of his food, in the middle of his meal, as the narration says, and this is in Bukhari, he starts to weep. So again, sometimes it hits you at a random moment. This is years later, and in the middle of a meal, suddenly he starts to weep. Now Allah opens up the doors of khayr, of goodness, to Abdurrahman ibn Auf radiallahu ta'ala anhu all the time. But at that moment, subhanAllah, it just clicked. And as he starts to weep, the people around him are wondering what caused him to cry. So he says, radiallahu ta'ala anhu, قُتِلَ مُسْعَبْ. Mus'ab radiallahu ta'ala anhu was murdered. وَكَانَ خَيْرًا مِنِّي. And Mus'ab was better than me. Mus'ab was murdered and Mus'ab was better than me. I want you to pay very close attention to the sentiments, not just the sadness, the sentiment that is being conveyed. Mus'ab radiallahu anhu was martyred and Mus'ab was better than me. فَلَمْ يُوجَدْ لَهُ مَا يُكَفَّنُ فِيهِ إِلَّا Burdah.

And the only thing that we could find to cover him on the day of Uhud after he was martyred was one cloth. If we covered the top of him, then his bottom was exposed. And if we covered the bottom, then his top was exposed. Then he said, وَقُتِلَ Hamza. And Hamza radiallahu ta'ala anhu was martyred. وَكَانَ خَيْرًا مِنِّي. And he was better than me. فَلَمْ يُوجَدْ لَهُ مَا يُكَفَّنُ فِيهِ إِلَّا بُرْدًا. And the only thing we had to cover Hamza radiallahu anhu with was one single garment. Now here's where it all comes full circle to him. And what's on his mind as he is thinking about how some of his companions, who he deems better than him, did not have the circumstances that he has in this dunya, and on top of that, were murdered in gruesome ways. He says, لَقَدْ خَشِيتُ أَن يَكُونَ قَدْ عُجِّلَتْ لَنَا طَيِّبَاتُنَا فِي حَيَاتِنَا الدُّنْيَا. I'm afraid that Allah subhanahu wa ta'ala has hastened our blessings in this life of ours. ثُمَّ جَعَلَ يَبْكِي. And then he started to weep once again. And so his sadness contains multiple components. The guilt contains multiple components. Number one, Mus'ab and Hamza are better than me, and they were killed in a way that I was not killed. Number two, I lived to witness the wealth of this world, and they did not even have a garment to cover themselves at the time of their death. Number three, I'm afraid that perhaps this is a sign that Allah subhanahu wa ta'ala has opened up the doors of this world to us, has hastened the blessings of this world to us, and we will be amongst the deprived in the hereafter, whereas they have been deprived in this world, and they have gone ahead to the blessings in the hereafter. This is, of course, what Allah subhanahu wa ta'ala says in multiple places in the Qur'an. سَنَسْتَدْرِجُهُمْ مِنْ حَيْثُ لَا يَعْلَمُونَ. That we will delay them and we will pull them in from directions that they do not anticipate. وَيَوْمَ يُعْرَضُ الَّذِينَ كَفَرُوا عَلَى النَّارِ أَذْهَبْتُمْ طَيِّبَاتِكُمْ فِي حَيَاتِكُمْ الدُّنْيَا وَاسْتَمْتَعْتُمْ بِهَا. The day that the disbelievers are presented to their punishment, to their chastisement, and it is said to them, did you already waste, did you already consume all of your goodness in that passing life of yours and find pleasure in that, and today find nothing but the effects of the evil that you put forth in this world? And so there's a fear that even someone like Abdurrahman ibn Auf radiallahu ta'ala anhu has. Compare that, subhanAllah, to Khabbab ibn al-Arat radiallahu anhu in a very similar situation. Now, before I get to the very similar situation with Khabbab, let's go to the most famous incident of Khabbab radiallahu ta'ala anhu years earlier when he was with the Prophet ﷺ, and he is one of the most tortured companions. And so there was a time when other people looked at Khabbab and felt sorry for him and said, how come we are spared and a man like Khabbab is tortured? There was a time where you were on the outside looking in and you saw the master of Khabbab putting him through all sorts of torture and terror and wondering, Ya Allah, this man is so good. What did he do to deserve this? And why is he going through this? And how come I get to comfortably walk the streets of Mecca and I am not tortured the way that Khabbab radiallahu ta'ala anhu is? And Khabbab says, I came to the Prophet sallallahu alaihi wasallam while he was leaning his back against the Kaaba and he was extending his legs. And I went to him alayhi salatu wasalam and I said to the Prophet sallallahu alaihi wasallam, Ala tad'u Allah? This is the actual words. Ala tad'u Allah. Imagine saying to Rasulullah ﷺ, aren't you going to make dua to Allah? Ala tad'u Allah. Does anyone in here think for a moment that the Prophet ﷺ was not making dua for his ummah? The man who would go into sujood for so long, alayhi salatu wasalam, ummati, ummati, that you would think he was dead crying for his ummah. But this is human. This is real. This is in the midst of great torture, in the midst of great torment. And so when he goes to the Prophet ﷺ, he says, Ala tad'u Allah, as if to say, you look a little too calm for the circumstances, Ya Rasulullah, sallallahu alayhi wa sallam. And this is where he says, فَقَعْدَ sallallahu alayhi wa sallam وَهُوَ مُحْمَرٌ وَجْهُهُ. That the Prophet ﷺ sat up and his face became red. He sat up and his face became red. 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He said, sallallahu alayhi wa sallam, that there were people that came before you

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He said, sallallahu alayhi wa sallam, that in a person would be put into the ground

وسلم is getting very graphic. Now, if you read the ahadith of the Messenger sallallahu alaihi wasallam, this is not his habit. Right? It's not his habit. I want you to ponder on the seerah and ponder on the circumstances a little bit closer. It wasn't the habit of the Prophet sallallahu alaihi wasallam to talk about the nature, the graphic nature of the torture of people. Because the Prophet ﷺ used to have a message in which he would instill hope. He would talk about the Jannah that they went to, not the hell on earth that they were taken out of. And I use hell on earth because it's a term, but of course we know there's nothing comparable to hellfire. May Allah subhanahu wa ta'ala protect us, right? But he wouldn't talk about the circumstances that were here as much as he would talk about what they went to, so that the Sahaba had ulu al himma, they had a higher ambition. But here the Prophet ﷺ is saying to Khabbab, because Khabbab is looking around at that time in his life, and Khabbab is the scary image. He's the one with no skin on his back. Why? Because his master has taken burning hot coal and poured it down his back, radiallahu ta'ala anhu, to where the skin has melted off of his back. So he's the graphic image that people look at and say, well, why? What's happening to him? But the Prophet ﷺ is giving him a very graphic image, even more than the one that he has suffered. There were people who had every single part of their meat taken off of their bodies, that were sliced in the two. مَا يَصْرِفُهُ ذَلِكَ عَنْ دِينِهِ. And none of that took that person away from his religion. None of that took that person away from his religion. They died upon faith, even under the most grueling of torture. Now, why do I mention this here? Because fast forward to Khabbab, about 50 years later, as we're approaching now the golden age of Islam. And Abi Wa'il radiallahu ta'ala anhu says, "Udna Khabbaba," that we went to visit Khabbab radiallahu ta'ala anhu, and it's like he was sitting and reflecting. So he's talking to the tabi'een now, who didn't live those days. They see a very different circumstance. They see Khabbab radiallahu ta'ala anhu, and he looks like he's doing okay for himself. Right? He's one of the elites of the companions of the Prophet sallallahu alaihi wasallam. The tabi'een adore him, the sahaba adore him. He's doing pretty well for himself now. And so we went to visit him, and you sit down with Khabbab radiallahu ta'ala anhu. And Khabbab says, "Hajarna ma'a Nabi sallallahu alayhi wa sallam, nuridu wajha Allah." I remember when we made hijrah with the Prophet sallallahu alayhi wa sallam, and we were seeking the pleasure of Allah subhanahu wa ta'ala. Fawaqa'a ajruna ala Allah. And at that time, the reward that we had was certainly due upon Allah subhanahu wa ta'ala. Meaning we knew that there was absolutely no worldly benefit for this moment that we were making hijrah. But we knew that we had the ajr from Allah subhanahu wa ta'ala. فَمِنَّا مَنْ مَضَى لَمْ يَأْخُذْ مِنْ أَجْرِهِ شَيْئًا. He said, some of us died. Some of us died. Because he's speaking about the companions like a fraternity, like a brotherhood. Some of us passed away and they did not take any ajr, any of the goodness that this world had to offer. And he says, Minhum Mus'ab ibn Umair. They always go back to Mus'ab. Why? Because Mus'ab radiallahu anhu had it all and he lost it all in front of their eyes. If you saw Mus'ab in Mecca and you saw Mus'ab on Uhud, you saw a man with everything in this world and then a man with nothing in this world, radiallahu ta'ala anhu, only expecting from Allah subhanahu wa ta'ala what he expected. And he said that Mus'ab radiallahu ta'ala anhu went from this world and he took nothing from this dunya. And he went and he said the same thing Abdurrahman ibn Auf radiallahu ta'ala anhu said, that when we covered his head, his legs were exposed. And if we covered his bottom half, then his upper half was exposed. And he says, and at this point, وَمِنَّا مَنْ أَيْنَعَتْ لَهُ ثَمَرَتُهُ فَهُوَ يَهْدِبُهَا. He says, and there are amongst us those who lived past that, and we've seen the fruits of our efforts in this dunya come to fruition. And he said that we are collecting those fruits right now. Almost to say, I'm afraid for myself because we lived past the most difficult moments and now we're very comfortable and we're wondering, subhanAllah, this is a man who used to be tortured so severely that everyone else looked at him in his torture and saying, we're wondering now if there is anything left for us to consume in the hereafter.

So he went from, if you think about the paradigm shift, he went from being the one that everyone looked at and said, why is he going through this? And we're not going through it. To being someone who went on in life to now look at others in the same way that passed away before him. Which shows you, subhanAllah, that the circumstances can completely flip your perspective. And that is one of the wisdoms of Allah subhanahu wa ta'ala, making this life so unstable, so volatile, that one moment you feel like everything is great and the next moment you feel like everything has been taken away. There's a hikmah to that. There's the wisdom to that. Because it shifts your perspective in a certain way. Khabbab radiallahu anhu had the light of iman, faith in his heart the entire time, but now he's seeing things different because things are different for him right now. And so what is the survivor's guilt that's happening with the companions of the Prophet sallallahu alaihi wasallam? They saw, if they live long enough, the best people go through the worst of things. Now, what's the difference between their survivor's guilt and some of what you hear in the words of people right now? At no point in the undertones is there a questioning of whether or not Allah has been fair to those people. At no point is there a questioning of whether or not Allah has been fair to those people. In fact, there's a questioning of whether I have repaid Allah subhanahu wa ta'ala for the place that I'm in right now. Whether I have responded in the way that Allah subhanahu wa ta'ala has tasked me to respond. There is a khayr that I have. وَكُلًّا وَعَدَ اللَّهُ الْحُسْنَى. And everyone will have their due. It's extremely painful to watch what's happening to our brothers and sisters. But بِإِذْنِ اللَّهِ تَعَالَى, Allah has customized the path to Jannah for them. We don't accuse Allah subhanahu wa ta'ala of being unjust to them while fighting the cruelty of man towards them. Never do we accuse Allah of being unjust towards them. They have a path that Allah subhanahu wa ta'ala has given to them. For us, naturally, we should feel guilty. And how do you reconcile this? The same way the Prophet ﷺ reconciled when he lost Ibrahim, his son, and he felt sad, but at the same time he knew where his son was going, sallallahu alaihi wasallam. The sadness was the natural part in the heart of holding your dead child. The certainty was that Allah subhanahu wa ta'ala would embrace that child in a way that the Prophet ﷺ could never do himself, that no human being could give to that child. And so the sadness, when we see our brothers and sisters in Gaza, and then we compare ourselves and we say, subhanAllah, what am I doing here? Why is all of this open towards me? I'm so comfortable here. I could have easily been in their situation. Why me, in the sense of the khair, the goodness that's coming to me and the hardship that's coming to them? But you flip that and you think to yourself instead, what's the responsibility? Now subhanAllah, you look through the companions of the Prophet ﷺ, and you've got sons who lost fathers in Uhud. Jabir radiallahu ta'ala anhu, who wanted to go fight in Uhud and leave his father back in Uhud to take care of the family, but his father insisted otherwise. So Jabir radiallahu ta'ala anhu feeling guilt that my father was martyred, I should have been there instead. You have Sa'd ibn Khaythama and Khaythama, a father and a son who drew lots the day before Badr. One of them, and the son says that I would have given you what you wanted had it not been Jannah that we're seeking. And then he, Sa'd radiallahu ta'ala anhu, gets to go. He's martyred in Badr. Khaythama lives with sadness until Uhud. Why is it that my son was lost in Badr until Uhud comes, and then Khaythama radiallahu anhu is martyred in Uhud? Imagine the son martyred in Badr, the father martyred in Uhud. But he was carrying a sadness. Jabir, Mima araka munkasiran, seemed broken, but he carried that moment of Uhud for the rest of his life. What about those who felt guilty because they knew they inflicted? Can you imagine being one of the 40 companions who came down from the mountain? Let me ask you all this question. Can anyone name one of the 40 Sahaba? We know the story of Uhud. 40 of the 50 disobeyed the Prophet ﷺ, came down from Jabal Ruma against the orders of the Prophet ﷺ because they thought the battle was over. That's essentially what left them exposed. Can anyone of you name one of those companions? Anyone? Neither can I. I can't. Because the Sahaba did sitr. They concealed. SubhanAllah, imagine. If my father was killed in Uhud because of you, you 40,

0: Do you see a single narration like that? Suddenly the Sahaba go and they start beating up the families, or they say, you know, you inflicted this pain on me, so I'm going to inflict this pain on you. No, because they had that.
1: Thank you so much. It's a pleasure to be with you under sad circumstances. We have the Gaza flotilla, as you mentioned, has almost 60 vessels in it, nearly 500 people from 45 countries around the world who say no to the genocide of Israel and the United States and other complicit countries. The genocide in Gaza, say no to the ethnic cleansing that's going on in the West Bank, no to the destruction of southern Lebanon, and no to the attacks on Iran. So this flotilla is very, very important, and as frequently happens, the Israelis don't like these flotillas. And so this morning they intercepted our flotillas. And at this moment we have about, we're not quite sure how many vessels have been taken by the Israelis yet. It looks like it's about 17 at the moment, but we've lost contact with many of the vessels, and we kind of assume that they're probably being taken, but we don't have confirmation of it yet. But it's another one of the times where the Israeli government just says, we don't want to have anybody interfering with our genocide and our blockade of Gaza.
0: And there's a guilt that some of the good things, subhanAllah, the one who is muhib, the one who loves the Prophet sallallahu alaihi wasallam, in their moments of happiness will remember that the Prophet sallallahu alaihi wasallam did not have some of those moments in this dunya. Aisha radiallahu anha would cry, right? Because she would say, you know, when food was in her house, I remember we used to go months without food in our house. Now the Prophet is not here anymore and there's food here. There's something to be said about this. That even in our moments of our greatest joy,
1: yes, indeed. These people are being kidnapped in international water, 250 miles from Gaza, kidnapped, taken against their will to a place they don't want to go. Right now, it's on a prison ship. They're all being taken to a large cargo vessel that's been turned into a prison ship, similar to the ones that the ship that took people off the flotilla as it was approaching Crete. About 2 weeks ago, then that prison ship, we understand, may be taken to Ashdod, Israel, and then people will be processed, arrested against their will, put into Israeli prison, and ultimately deported, merely for the fact that they are saying to Israel, this genocide of Gaza must end, and we as citizens of the world with a conscience cannot let this go unnoticed. And it's an effort to bring international vision and look into what Israel is doing.
0: And he was all gray. Everything was gray. There wasn't a single thing on him not gray. He could barely move. He was so old. As if Allah Azza wa Jal delayed him to that moment for the pleasure of Abu Bakr as-Siddiq radiallahu ta'ala anhu, that Abu Bakr would see every single member of his family embrace Islam. And the Prophet,
1: yes, there is coordination of the two. The land convoy started out in Tunisia and has 250 people on it with ambulances, all sorts of aid materials, and it's gotten to one area of Libya and is being stopped. The pictures of the police and military vehicles across the road, not letting that convoy go forward, are heartbreaking.
0: This is
1: because
0: the
1: complicity of neighboring countries in continuing the genocide of Gaza. And it's heartbreaking to know that people are taking the time from both on the land to drive across North Africa to bring humanitarian assistance to people in Gaza, as well as the people on the ocean of the Mediterranean Sea that are taking vehicles, vessels, to try to break this blockade of Gaza and bring materials, medical things, food products to Gaza. The Palestinians are so strong, so resolute, but they've been beaten up for the last 2 years, and it's important that international organizations try to get materials in there to help them survive during this brutal, brutal criminal act being committed by the State of Israel with the complicity of countries like mine, the United States.
0: If it would have been your uncle, Ya Rasulullah, who was like your father, Abu Talib was like a father to the Prophet Sallallahu Alaihi Wasallam,

0: have been here in this moment, and you could have been taking the bay'ah from your uncle Abu Talib while he's saying La ilaha illallah, and Allah giving you the coolness of your eyes, Ya Rasulullah, and seeing this moment, enjoying this moment with your father, someone who was like a father figure to you. He said, that would be so much more beloved to me than my own father's hand being in your hands. SubhanAllah, what a beautiful heart. So it's not just death and mutilation. It's even when Allah blesses us with our moments of purest joy.
1: Well, it is one method and one mechanism, and you're right. I mean, it isn't since 2008 that naval vessels have actually gotten into Gaza. And we've been doing this for 18 years, since 2008. And the conditions in Gaza just keep getting worse and worse and worse. And we, people of conscience, this is just one small sliver of what international activists do around the world. I mean, people are in their parliaments, they're in the streets, they're having all sorts of demonstrations. The flotilla is just one aspect of this whole thing, and it's a part that we feel is very important to bring attention throughout the Mediterranean, because we don't just send a boat straight from one port straight to try to get to Gaza. We move the boats around the Mediterranean to be in solidarity with Palestine activists that are in those communities, and they use the vehicles, the vessels, as a method of community education, of fundraising. Not all the funds that are raised through the Flotilla Coalition go into the boats. There's a lot of donations that go into other organizations to continue the extremely important work of international aid organizations that try to move large amounts of material and medicines and food into Gaza, because certainly the Israelis they've put Palestinians in Gaza, you know, on a starvation route. We know that people have died of starvation in Gaza. So we do what we can to bring international attention to it. You know, and some people say, well, you're wasting your time, you're wasting your money. And that's fine. They can say that. They can contribute in many other ways. But we feel it's important to continue to press the international community, saying, why should this country of Palestine and of Gaza not have the right to have their own seafront, their right to have their own port, the right to import and export without any other country telling them what they can do? So it's for Palestinian freedom that we're doing this. And not everybody agrees, but they're welcome to do whatever it is, as long as it's for

Yeah, well, and we are hoping that some of these vessels actually get into Gaza. That is the hope, that finally the blockade is broken. And the more vessels you have, the more possibility is that some of the vessels may get through the Israeli military blockade. It's tough because civilian vessels up against military vessels, that's a tough one, but that's what resolute international citizen activists are willing to do. And yes, we've lost communication with some. The Israelis have torpedoed, not with an actual torpedo, but they are sinking some of the vessels that we have. We have several that are already sinking. The people have been taken off of them. The Israelis just leave the vessels adrift as dangers to international commerce on the high seas. So they're breaking laws on every aspect, not only the blockading of Gaza, but the treatment of people in international waters, the dangers to maritime navigation by leaving vessels unoccupied and just floating around. So Israel is in no way complying with any international law, which we've known that for decades.

by international law, no other country has the right to blockade another country. And that's what Israel's been doing forever. I mean, of all nations, Israel, to talk about compliance with international law, is the biggest joke in the world. Israel doesn't comply with any international law. They are genociders. They are murderers. They are killers. The state of Israel does not abide by international law at all. And for them to say that they are complying with international law on the high seas,

0: you never will stray.
1: Oh, yes, for sure. They can go on the Global Samud Flotilla website, as well as the Freedom Flotilla website, see the nationalities of the people that are on there, all the embassies in Israel that demand release of these people, to call the foreign ministries, to go to your parliaments, to go raise a stink with all of the government officials, many of whom are being compliant with Israel. So it's time to really put pressure on them to say no to what Israel is doing. That plus solidarity with the Palestine solidarity groups that are already in your communities, and to support the Palestinian communities all over the world. And thank you so much for asking us to be

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3: And we are kicking off this morning talking to Nasheed artist, humanitarian, a motivational speaker, great, alhamdulillah, a wonderful reciter of the Noble Quran and the founding trustee of AIF, none other than our respected, our honorable Qari Ziyad Patel. We're talking about Hajj and Qurbani in focus. Qari Ziyad, assalamu alaikum wa rahmatullahi wa barakatuh. Jumma Mubarak to you and welcome.
4: Wa alaykum salam wa rahmatullahi wa barakatuh. Mashallah, what a beautiful way to start my Jummah by speaking to yourself in ayat. What an honor, what a privilege. Allah bless you. Allah honor you always. Ameen.
3: Ameen, ameen. And all the inspiration that you bring as well, and you've brought to thousands of people through the wonderful work that you do, both as a humanitarian and motivating people, Qari Saab. Really, it's just wonderful talking to you and also talking about a wonderful and a very, very important event. We're talking about Hajj. We're talking about Qurbani. We are in the month of Hajj. We know many Hujjaj have already made their way into the Holy Land, and all at the end of the day is sacrifice for the pleasure of Allah subhanahu wa ta'ala, and as they undertake this journey of a lifetime.
4: Indeed, indeed, indeed. You know, I say alhamdulillah for those of us that are of Iman, for those of us that are mu'min, for those of us that are Muslims, we have these great opportunities before us. Alhamdulillah, because we are mu'min and Muslims, we have this opportunity of Hajj, we have the opportunity of the Qurbani, and so much more. This is the deen of Islam, which offers us such beauty, such essence, subhanAllah. And these are all great blessings upon us, which we should be grateful for. And if we have to analyze these blessings, a lot of these blessings is about empowering and helping and assisting other human beings. So alhamdulillah, we thank Allah Azza wa Jalla, and we made dua on this day of Friday, this Jum'ah, that Allah always accepts us to be of assistance and benefit to mankind.
3: Yes, Qari Saab, let's talk about sacrifice, because this is about personal sacrifice. Hujjaj obviously sacrifice their time, their effort, their wealth, their families, and they undertake this wonderful journey, which is a journey that many will undertake only once in their lifetime. They will only have perhaps only one opportunity to be on the plains of Arafah, but that is a sacrifice on a personal level, but also being the guest of Allah subhanahu wa ta'ala. But together with that, it is also a sacrifice of the entire Ummah. And this is through the celebration of the Day of Eid, through the celebration of the sacrifices of Nabi Ibrahim alayhi salam as well, in terms of commemorating his sacrifice.
4: Indeed, Qurbani sacrifice, as we may call it, is an important aspect for us and an integral part to us as Muslims. You know, unfortunately, at times we need to call a spade, and sometimes we find that the new generation, as we term them, Generation Z, we somewhat find that they are shying away from this great legacy as Sunnah of Nabi Ibrahim alayhi salam. They're actually shying away from it. So for us as mu'min, for us as Muslims, this is an integral part of our faith of Qurbani, Udhiyah, sacrifice. And ultimately, what is a sacrifice all about? The sacrifice that we make is for Allah, but the benefit is for mu'mins and Muslims and human beings. And in many people across the globe, this is the only time in the year that they will actually consume some meat. So meat is a great blessing for them. It's a great blessing for them. And many times they will only consume meat at the time of Qurbani. So for us as Muslims, Qurbani is very, very important. For those of us that can make Qurbani, and Qurbani is applicable to us, we ought to make the Qurbani. This is important for us. So in whichever dimension we analyze Udhiyah, Qurbani, or sacrifice, it comes with a bunch of benefits

0: and with that, it is an important part of our faith.
1: Well, certainly, Karisab, and I think, you know, what you are saying is just so important. And as you were speaking, the thought had actually struck my mind where growing up as a young child, and we've seen experiences of Qurbani and what it actually means for a community where you had a community where you had the wealthy who were able to obviously make Qurbani, then you had the poorer communities who were not. But it became such a community event where even the poorer communities would visit the wealthier ones where Qurbani was actually made, and they actually partook of this entire experience. And you know, when we talk about this legacy being lost, this is a legacy that was ingrained in us. That is what we actually grew up, and this is the reason why we see Qurbani as such an important part and of our lives, and also in terms of the Islamic calendar. You know, it's such a pivotal and such a critical and a special moment for an entire community.
0: Brother United, I got to agree with you. I have to agree with you. And if we can go back to yesteryears, subhanAllah, it was a great event in our community, in our families. Families would come together. And even as children, we would have the opportunity to even play with the animals, you know, to offer love to the animals, subhanAllah. This was what Qurbani was, and we need to reignite this great legacy of Nabi Ibrahim alayhi salam. We need to reignite this great beauty of Qurbani, and we need to bring this back to our communities. Let the future generations also enjoy what we enjoyed out of Qurbani and Adhiya.
1: Well, certainly. Now, Karisab, let's just talk about Qurbani, and especially in today's day and age. And we know that, we are living in a world where it is extremely difficult for people. And you mentioned, you know, meat, a great blessing to many people. Many people only get to eat meat once a year. And the world that we are living in, the hunger, the poverty, food scarcity, all of that taking place, together with all the other troubles, you know, whether they are man-made, whether they are natural as well. And people, millions upon millions right across the entire world, actually look forward to this day.
0: Undoubtedly, especially in our line of work, being a humanitarian and, you know, featuring in various parts of the world. SubhanAllah, I must be honest with you. We are in a modern age. We are in a modern age, and many people call it, a very advanced age. But with that, trust me, in the world out there, food security is a major issue. It's a major issue. You know, there are places in the world today where food is regarded as a very, it's a scarcity. It's a scarcity, and that's a reality. You know, it's regarded as a luxury. And there are places in the world today where people are, can I even term it, starving. So when it even comes to about meat, meat is a far luxury for these individuals. It's a far-fetched luxury for so many communities across the globe. Alhamdulillah, here in South Africa, or wherever we are staying, it's very, very easy. You need meat, you go to the butcher, you're sorted. In fact, we take it even one step further. Even if you want luxury out of meat, of getting biltong and things like this, it's all available. Processed meat, it's all available. But trust me, there are many communities in the world out there, even on the African continent, where they are not as fortunate as ourselves. And this is something we need to inculcate into our children. That luxury, you know, there are other communities in the world out there that do not have the luxury that we have. And these are important qualities and traits and trends we need to inculcate in our children, so that they become cognizant and they become fully aware of what's happening in their surroundings. Why? So that they will appreciate what Allah has blessed us with.
1: Absolutely, Karisab. And I'm sure, Karisab, you know, you've got just so much experience over the years, and particularly when we talk about the humanitarian aspect of Qurbani, and apart from just alleviating global poverty and also addressing the problem of food insecurity, but there is just so much that one can actually take away in terms of direct relief to the most vulnerable groups in society, in the world, whether we're talking about nutritional support, whether we're talking about targeting certain beneficiaries through humanitarian organizations that you have been involved in as well. But also at the same time, when one looks at the world around us in terms of crisis assistance,

0: particularly looking at conflict zones, whether we're talking of Gaza, we talk of Syria, we talk of Lebanon, we talk of relief efforts that are being adapted and through Kurbani actually making, you know, life just a little bit more comfortable or a little bit more easier for people who need it most.
1: Is undoubtedly, indeed. In fact, you know, there are places in the world where I've seen firsthand with my very own eyes where people literally only have skin and bone. Literally, people have skin and bone. And why? This is because there's a huge deficiency in their diets. Many people do not have the privilege of protein, of having protein. And this is it, meat. A lot of the time, our protein comes from meat. And many communities cannot afford even this meat. Hence, Qurbani is a very integral, important project for us at the Al Imdad Foundation. And alhamdulillah, over the last few years, we have explored innovative, creative means for Qurbani. And alhamdulillah, this is when now we can introduce the Can Qurbani concept, which is an amazing, amazing project of the Al Imdad Foundation. It's groundbreaking, alhamdulillah. Through this project, we are in a position to trickle in this much-needed meat into different parts of the world, especially where there are logistical challenges, where there are infrastructure challenges, where there is no cold storage, where there is no electricity, and where people are very much in need of protein, so to say.
0: Well, certainly, Garisab, and I think, you know, what you are saying is so important. And now that you are talking of obviously taking it to another level where we are talking about a canning process as far as Qurbani is concerned. And, you know, apart from just the distribution of the meat, it is about the economic and the social impact, because this actually stimulates local economies. You need someone to basically can the meat for you. So what I'm saying is, through Qurbani, through slaughtering the animals and those type of things, it actually supports not only the livestock farmers or similar economies, but now you're taking it to another level where it's actually now supporting another economy, a canning process, perhaps a canning factory, creating employment. And one can just see how these benefits actually spiral, you know, just from a simple act of just slaughtering an animal.
1: So I think that the future in humanitarian in the humanitarian space is all about sustainability, sustainable projects, so to say. So we need to take the aid and we need to give it some longevity. You know, we need to stretch out the aid so it can help communities for a longer period of time. And alhamdulillah, we can achieve this through the Can Qurbani project, alhamdulillah. Many times, people will have the Qurbani, but because there is no infrastructure, no electricity, no cold storage, they will consume it immediately. But there are parts in the world where people really need to elongate that aid. They need to stretch that aid, so to say. And alhamdulillah, because of this unique concept where you don't need any refrigeration, you don't need any electricity, it comes in small little cans and it's very easy to distribute. This is very, very, very much needed and also very well received by recipient communities across the globe. So when we talk about the Can Qurbani project, alhamdulillah, we do have experience in this field. First and foremost, there are two objectives which will be accomplished through the Can Qurbani project. Number one, your obligation of Qurbani will be meted out. Your obligation of Qurbani will be executed. A team from South Africa will travel to India, where the Qurbani will be actually slaughtered. Thereafter, our teams will oversee this. It will make sure it is Sharia compliant. Everything adheres to Sharia. After that, we'll find that the carcasses will be cleaned, deboned, and then the meat from there is taken to a canned facility. At that facility, everything will be canned, alhamdulillah, professionally, with the highest standards of hygiene. Thereafter, alhamdulillah, Al Imdad Foundation, we have a long track history and track record in working in the Gaza Strip. And right now, on earth right now, I think from the Ummah, our brothers and sisters in Gaza are really most needy. In fact, you spoke about Naqaba at the beginning of this interview. And of course, yes, every one of us, our hearts are with the people of Palestine. And for far too long, they are suffering. But since post-October 7th, the entire situation has only become more dire, exacerbated within the Gaza Strip. So right now, if we

0: analyze what's happening in the Gaza Strip, the food security situation is at a very staggering, frightening situation, sadly. The food crisis is something which we can't even explain to you, that how dire the situation in the Gaza Strip is. But nevertheless, alhamdulillah, Al-Imdad Foundation, we have over 20-year track record and track history in working in the Gaza Strip. We have our very own hospital. We have our very own complex. We have our very own team. And alhamdulillah, on a weekly basis, our wet food or hot meals, that is continuing. Our distribution of aid is continuing. And this Can Qurbani will only be an added benefit and an added value for the people that find themselves in Gaza. So with our other distributions, we intend to also distribute this Can Qurbani. And this is something that people can just pop open. It's ready to eat. They can consume it immediately. And inshallah ta'ala azza wa jalla, through this, they will have something nutritious, wholesome to consume over the next few months, inshallah.
1: It's a new beginning. It's a new era. Salam Media, humanitarian journalism.
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7: Yes, Qari Saab. And also, I think, Qari Saab, you know, the benefit to the donors, and we know the Quranic ayat speaks very, very clear of this, and we recite it often, especially at a time like this, where we speak about the ayat about layyana al-humaha, you know, and this is just so important because it is not only about discharging an obligation, but it just embodies a lot more the Islamic principles of compassion, of charity, of social justice, social cohesion, where, you know, I could be discharging my obligation, but I don't realize how this actually transcends across geographical boundaries, and it actually creates a bond and solidarity between myself as a donor and people worldwide, disadvantaged communities, like you mentioned Gaza, you mentioned India as well, and at the same time, while we still continue embodying the core principles of Islam.
0: Undoubtedly, undoubtedly. And you know, subhanAllah, if we look at our deen of Islam, it's all about helping, assisting, empowering, you know, upskilling different people, different people. And subhanAllah, look at how Nabi Muhammad sallallahu alayhi wa sallam, how he empowered the Sahaba, his companions around him, spiritually and in every other way, how he empowered them, how he upskilled them. And this is our deen. When we become selfless, we become selfless. So alhamdulillah, through this Qurbani, we're going to also address the poverty, we're going to address the food security situation in the Gaza Strip. Inshallah, we're going to strengthen food security in the Gaza Strip through this Can Qurbani project of the Al Imdad Foundation. We're going to also be addressing the poverty situation in the region as well, for those individuals who need so much help and assistance. And trust me, over the last few years, we have been doing the Can Qurbani project in Sham, in Syria, and in Gaza. And this is very much well received by those communities. Because why? Meat is a luxury. It is a pure luxury. There's a protein deficiency in their diet. So they will look forward to this Can Qurbani. And alhamdulillah, just 3,450 rands a share. At 3,450 rands a share, you will continue your obligation of Qurbani, number one. And number two, you will also help and assist the people in Gaza. And you will also provide something wholesome, nutritious, protein-packed for them to enjoy, inshallah, over the next few months.
7: Qari Saab, just take us through the process as Al Imdad Foundation. You know, if you could just take us through the process, because for people wanting to donate as well, what do they need to know?
0: So it's very, very simple. You can just log on to www.alimdad.com and you can take your share of Qurbani through our online platform. Otherwise, you're more than welcome to deposit funds into our bank accounts and send us the proof of payments with the name of your Qurbani. Inshallah, that's fine. You can get even more information with regards to the entire process at Al Imdad on our various social media handles. You're more than welcome to call our call center at 0861-786-243. So subhanAllah, each share or one share of Qurbani is at 3,450 rands. Thereafter, that Qurbani will be canned. You get approximately 22 cans from one share of Qurbani. Each can weighs about 800 grams. Thereafter, alhamdulillah, this will be sent through to the Gaza Strip. Arrangements have already been made through the humanitarian corridor, which has been overseen by the Egyptian Red Crescent. And this Qurbani cans will then enter into the Gaza Strip. Our teams in the Gaza Strip will take charge of this and then distribute it accordingly to the local populace in the Gaza. So it's an amazing, amazing project of the Al Imdad Foundation, very much well received and very much needed to address food security in the Gaza Strip. Hence, we appeal to every one of you out there that this 3,450 rands is an opportunity for me and for you to help the Ummah in Gaza, inshallah.
7: Well, inshallah, but also I think, Qari Saab, you know, on the one hand, obviously we speak about the donors of the Qurbani and the recipients as well, but a lot of work actually takes place in between. And yeah, you're talking of your team in Gaza, you speak about the Egyptian Red Crescent as well, and it's just such a highly coordinated effort, and both, from a human resource perspective, and also taking a look at it from a logistical side as well. It is quite a major operation.
0: Undoubtedly, I always say to people, you know, behind all of these successful innovative, creative projects. There's a lot of hard work that goes behind the scenes. Trust me, we have teams that work day in and day out behind making these projects successful. In addition to that, we will also have a team that travels to these areas to make sure that everything is conducted correctly. You know, everything is done professionally. Everything is done in accordance with the Sharia. So there's a great level of work and a great level of effort behind all of this, not only

0: project, but every other project of the Alumni Foundation. And for us, we pride ourselves to make sure that the laws of the Sharia, first and foremost, must be adhered to, must be upheld, and we have to be doing things correctly as per the guidance of the ulama and the Sharia. That's very, very important. In addition to that, everything is conducted professionally within the legal framework of the law wherever we are conducting our humanitarian programs and projects. So there's a great level of work that goes behind all of this, a great level of professionalism and a great level of sacrifice from our donors, our staff, our volunteers and so on. Alhamdulillah.
1: Yes, Alhamdulillah. Karisa, we've got about 2 minutes. Final thoughts?
0: I make a special request to everyone. If you're out there tonight, we leave for Hajj. Inshallah, we will be featuring on some of the airwaves of Salaam Media during the days of Hajj. We request your du'as. Please make du'a for myself and for the entire ummah and for those of us who will be performing Hajj. Yes, we do understand it is very, very, very hot at the moment in the kingdom, but we are looking forward to it, and Allah Azza wa Jalla will make it easy for us. And on those on the days of Arafah, we will be remembering all the listeners of Salaam Media as well as the ummah at large on the plains of Arafah, inshallah. Brother Inayat, you have a very special place in my heart. I know you since I was a teenager. You've been a great inspiration. You've been a great teacher and a motivation for myself. So may Allah bless you, grant you barakah and khair. And indeed, on the days of Arafah, we will remember you and your family as well, inshallah.
1: I mean, truly, I'm truly, truly humbled, Karisab, as well, you know, with the sentiments and the kind words that you've expressed as well. Allah Ta'ala grant us sincerity, Allah grant us acceptance. And I think this is most important as well, but also for you, Karisab, as well. You have a special place in my heart as well. And it's just heartwarming that once again, you are undertaking this beautiful journey as well to the Holy Land as well. And our du'as are with you as well. Your family and the rest of the IMDAD team as well. Allah grant you the highest the greatest of rewards as well, inshallah. And particularly on that day of Arafah, you know, when the tears will be flowing as well, Allah Ta'ala grant you acceptance. And I will take this opportunity of making dua right now that Allah Ta'ala grant you a Hajj Maqbool and a Hajj Mabroor, inshallah.
0: Ameen. Jazakallah khair. Thank you so much.
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0: Wa alaikum salam wa rahmatullahi.
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2: As we continue with the Friday edition of News and Views this morning, and all eyes in the last few days has been in Beijing in China, where President Donald Trump had met his Chinese counterpart, and it's been a much awaited, long awaited, much talked about meeting between China and the United States of America. And to unpack all of this for us, none other than the director for the Center of Africa-China Studies at the University of Johannesburg. We are now going across to be joined by Professor David Monyai. Professor David Monyai, good morning to you, sir. Welcome to the show. An absolute pleasure having you as always.
3: Good morning, and good morning to listen.
2: I suppose, Prof, you know, just to start off with this much long-awaited meeting between two of the most powerful leaders in the world, and I'm sure you've been watching and following developments with a great deal of interest.
3: Oh, indeed. I think looking at the optics of it, this was indeed a very successful trip. The manner in which it was organized, the manner in which he arrived in the Beijing, received the honor, as well as the discussions, it showed that a lot of preparation were made to receive President Trump by China.
2: Well, you know, you talk of optics, and obviously, you know, one looks at it from a Chinese perspective as well. And I think what was most impressive is everything was just so meticulously planned. But looking at it from an American perspective, and obviously this trip comes from Donald Trump's perspective at a very difficult time where both internally and externally, America has been horribly exposed, particularly with regard to the attack on Iran and what is also taking place in America. But just in terms of optics and the enhancement as well, looking at America, looking at who had accompanied America, Donald Trump, to this trip, the CEOs of some of the largest corporations in the United States of America. And I'm just trying to wrap my mind and understand as to, you know, what was some of the wisdom and the reasoning behind Donald Trump taking such a powerful delegation to China.
3: I think a better way to really fully understand is to take a step back. Let's go back to President Trump's administration. In that stage, the very first phase, I think he was the first American president that became so harsh on China. In terms of declaring China as somehow an enemy to the status and hegemony leadership of the United States in the world. He also followed this with action in terms of restrictive measures that were taken in high tech in a number of areas across the world, as well as really setting a very forcefully hegemonic posture globally. And second phase, we saw the continuity of that.

0: aggressive approach to China with the tariffs that he imposed. He went beyond the tariffs and issues of trade. Politically, I think we would see United States, whether it's in Ukraine, in Venezuela, and quite recent in Iran, even though China was not directly involved in these matters, there was a China dimension, there was a hidden China hand, tried to limit China power, as well as try to bring China to depend on the United States in terms of trade and forcing a continued use of the petrodollar. That was the main plan. Now, this trip has brought Donald Trump to Beijing with no cards, I mean, to use his own language. He had limited cards. He was timid and begging China on a number of fronts. On tariffs, I think we saw domestically he has been restricted by courts that it is unconstitutional. When it comes to Venezuela, there isn't much of victory and forcing China to what he had intended. On Iran, I mean, one can't say he has won the war at all. As a matter of fact, he has unraveled that region, weakened U.S. power, and therefore coming to Beijing, begging President Xi Jinping to assist him to fix some of his problems, as well as begging President Xi Jinping to buy more, where we now have seen quite a bit of achievements, buy more American products, agricultural products mainly, planes, as well as he has also opened up the floodgate, the one that he had closed on chips, that he had restricted for China. Now he's opening up with this huge contingent of business people.
1: Professor David, you know, this turnabout on the part of Donald Trump, and we know, you know, even before he even landed in Beijing as well, you know, he made reference to President Xi as the king. And this comes after a time when he initially took office, and we know the tariff war that was taking place, and also Trump, throughout this entire period since the time he's taken office until his visit now, has come second best to China, and Trump has actually realized that this is something that he's not going to win. He has absolutely no leverage whatsoever over China, and came as a beggar, but also a beggar putting it in very nice terms, and singing the praises of the Chinese leader, singing the praises of China as well, and just, you know, this strategy that Trump had actually used, and as you mentioned, he came begging to China. What does this actually mean for America and its standing in the global community?
0: In so many ways, I think President Xi Jinping captured it by saying that the world is undergoing changes that have never been seen in more than a century. I think in simple terms, he meant China is rising, on the other hand, U.S. somehow declining. I think that's the clear, sober way of looking at it. Looking at President Trump, I think what we also witnessed was that the opening up and try to reassert and try to have a normal relationship, which somehow has been achieved, however it's limited. The agreement itself, if you look at it, it's a 3-year. And it is tied to a number of conditions. I think that what the public is not talking about are those conditions. They include your Taiwan. They include a number of things that if you do this, we pull out. I think China has the buying power, so you can't really insult your customer. If you proceed with selling weapons to Taiwan worth $11 billion, as the case now, obviously, we're not going to buy your planes, and we'll buy them bit by bit, and we will withdraw. And that in itself means that United States is becoming weaker. It is every action it is taking, it's just boomeranging on Washington. And the real truth, if you look, is that United States has been somehow weakened, not by China, but by its own action in China and in so many other areas.
1: Yes, Prof. And also, I think, you know, we've all known that President Trump boasts to be what he calls a transactional president. So he'll, whatever he does is in the interest of the United States of America. But at the same time, this man is an egoist of the highest note. It's all about himself. We've seen in visits to the White House how he's treated other heads of state, insulting them. But just looking at a very, very different, subdued, I would say, Donald Trump going, you know, the begging bowl syndrome as well in front of President Xi as well in China as well. You know, obviously the world has taken notice that, you know, Donald Trump is not the man who he says he is.
0: Indeed, I think we back on the issue of the optics. I think if you look at his body posture, it looked a man that is very weak. His head was somehow, it was bowing down to President Xi Jinping, and he didn't present himself as he does in White House. I think this is has to do with what kind of shock and awe in Beijing. I think what he noticed from the airport right to People's Hall and the troops marching. I think the Chinese played his game. They understood him well. And therefore, the manner in which they received him behind the scene, I think there was that move of shocking the men to an extent that he did not know. He did not do what he normally does to so many other leaders. I think he showed respect. And it's also a lesson for President Trump that what he does, belittling, speaking down on other head of states, and China is a total different country. I think that message is quite clear. He promised that when President Xi Jinping comes to United States, he'll do the same. So it's wait and see. But I think you look at his own cabinet in the Great Hall, including the business people, they were really shocked. So they speak a lot about China, but I think being in China this time around, I think it surprised them.
1: Prof, I'm not too sure, and just staying a little bit with the optics, is when Donald Trump landed in China and to be greeted by all these children. Now, many, in fact, some are actually interpreting this, being greeted by school children, as Trump's bombing of the school in Iran and the killing of 175 children. And I'm not too sure, you know, whether one can actually read too much into this welcome by a whole host of school children. But, you know, these are just some of the thoughts that are running through people's minds and trying to actually read. But also taking a look at it from a Chinese perspective.
0: I think that was done deliberately. And it came as a surprise for him. And he kept on. He fell into the trap. He kept on talking about the kids. But the manner in which the pictures, I mean, did not look good for him. I mean, to be in front of kids at a time where the Epstein case involving kids, as well as the matter that you have mentioned. And I think the Chinese left it for his own domestic audience to analyze. And you and I, now looking at the picture, analyze. So this is a psychological warfare that in diplomacy plays out, and he fell into it. It was done well, I think, well-meaning, demonstrating the human kind of, instead of insulting.

0: people. So I think they did it quite well to show him the other side of diplomacy, that power does not mean abusing it. I think it's a question of showing the human element, dynamics of power.
1: Prof, just on the subject of Iran and the discussion that Trump has had with Xi, Trump has made certain statements, but again, it appears as if he is putting the ball in Iran's court. And the statement, and I'd like to quote, where he talks about, he says, we want them, Iran, to get it ended because it's a crazy thing there, a little bit crazy, it's no good, it can't happen. And he continues putting the responsibility on the part of Iran to actually end what is taking place in the Gulf at this point in time. The same sentiments were echoed by Marco Rubio, where he says they hope to convince China to play a more active role in getting Iran to walk away from what they're doing now and trying to do now in the Persian Gulf. But what we are not seeing is any serious intent or real intent on the part of the United States of America to end what is taking place against Iran and in the Persian Gulf region.
0: Our understanding of big power is that they don't negotiate their own power. They dictate. That's what hegemony is all about. You don't go to someone else to achieve your own strategic objective. In the past, it was the first Gulf War and so many other wars that the United States won using overwhelming power. There were no statements of this nature of begging or negotiation or bringing other parts. It was dictated on the battlefield. That's what we know. And that's what he had intended to do. But the recent utterances, particularly by Mark Rubio, demonstrate the weakness and what we consider as limits of power that the U.S. has been somehow, and Israel in this case, on Iran, has been limited. They did not achieve what they had intended. They have more problems now than they had before, and trying to bring in China, trying to speak to other players and try to go back to multilateral on an issue that they thought they could resolve in a week, it shows weaknesses, and everyone is watching all over the world.
1: Yes, and also I think just finally looking at it from a Chinese perspective, and how does China actually take opportunity from this meeting with Donald Trump, where he actually featured second best, and also in terms of how China is now being seen across the entire world. We know what Canada has done as far as its relationship with China is concerned, and we've seen many other countries, and just in terms of China utilizing this opportunity to gain even a greater upper hand over the United States of America as a global superpower?
0: I think what Donald Trump has done is to hand over power to President Xi Jinping and China. In you calling for President Xi Jinping to intervene as well as in Iran. So this has been done without China showing its hand, without China using force. And therefore, I think President Trump is quite aware that President Xi Jinping has influence as far as President Putin is concerned, as well as in the Middle East. And therefore, I think this is what President Xi Jinping was saying, that we don't need to fight among ourselves. We can, China can rise without disturbing the power of the United States. We can bring global stability. We can work together and ensure there's peace and security in the world.
1: Well, Prof, thank you very much for that. And as always, we do appreciate you taking time out for us right here on Salaam Media. All the best to you. Have a great Friday and a great weekend ahead.
0: Thank you.
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4: The recital of Surah Yasin has been brought to you by an anonymous sponsor of Mahekeng for the Isale Thawab of his late parents, Nabi Sallallahu Alaihi Wasallam, and all Marhumin.

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1: We're going to be kicking off with the big story of the day. I should imagine the big story of the moment, the week, the month. And that, of course, is Cyril Ramaphosa and the Palapala scandal. And the big question to ask is, could 31 members of parliament make or break Ramaphosa's political future? To weigh in on that very important matter is none other than a political analyst, a dear friend of us, of ours here at Salam Media, and that, of course, is you, Professor Sipho Siepe. Lovely to be talking with you once again. A very good morning and welcome to the program.
2: Good morning and thank you for inviting me.
1: Okay, I can't hear you. I'm wondering if you can turn up your volume. I could hear you, but it was very, very, the volume was very low. Let me give you the first question and you respond to it and we'll check the volume then. So, Professor, why is it that the DA believes that the Palapala matter rises to the level of possible impeachment rather than merely political controversy?
2: Well, there are serious violations that have taken place that have been identified by the panel that looked into this matter, the parliamentary panel that is also chaired by people who are no newcomers when it comes to issues of law and also issues of evidence. The violations are of a serious nature in a sense that they range from constitutional violations to violations of the law and also to what is considered to be serious misconduct, not befitting a sitting president. And those have been spelled out in the Section 89 report. And the ANC and the president and the speaker are fully conversant of the reality and the gravity of those allegations that have emerged. And this one must also put it that these luminaries in law have come to a determination that the president may have a case to answer. And this is actually putting it more polite, because theirs was to ensure that they sift the information that is available to them so that it can be ultimately ventilated and discussed and interrogated by the impeachment committee. But the matter was so serious that the ANC decided to ensure that the process of moving from the panel, independent panel, to the impeachment committee does not take place. Hence, we end up with the EFF and the ATM rushing to the Constitutional Court to say it must declare the behavior of Parliament to be inconsistent with the constitution and also unlawful. And as matters stand, we had the Constitutional Court ruling that the behavior of the parliament, and what we should say, we keep on saying the behavior of the National Assembly, but we should actually say the behavior of ANC MPs, because all other parties had no problem with the matter going to the impeachment committee. But with the ANC understanding the gravity of what the president was facing, they felt that it is better to kill this before it goes any further. Now that the Constitutional Court has come out and made that determination, now we're back to where we were about 2 years ago with this matter now before the parliament. But this time around, the message is very clear that the ANC or Parliament or the National Assembly will have to ensure that this report is tabled before the impeachment committee for it to make that determination. And yes, you can raise the issue of why such an unwieldy committee of 31 members needs of having about 10 people to deliberate. Part of it is deliberate. The ANC understand full well that if you're to leave it at the level of only proportional representation, other parties will not be in. And it counts on talking about the notion of inclusivity when it knows full well that this is not about inclusivity. It is about making sure that the some parties who are in the GNU might be sympathetic to Ramaphosa, because their being in the GNU is a result of them being invited, unlike the DA and or the MKP or the EFF who command the numbers. So the unwieldiness of this or the size of the committee is also a deliberate strategy. But be that as it may, those members are also fully aware of what the Constitutional Court spoke about, that the report cannot just be dismissed without it being ventilated, without it being interrogated. And once you start talking about the interrogation, then you are going to make the report more public. The report is public, but people are not reading it. It is only when MPs start talking about each and every one of the violations or possible violations that have been identified, that the public is going to be shocked. That explains why the president is panicking. This is why, after abandoning his judicial review of the report in 2023, after the ANC decided to block it, he was very satisfied. Now that it has come, he has now rushed back to make sure that that which he thought he would achieve when he approached the Constitutional Court can be achieved through the courts. So you have the ANC that is panicking, you have the president that is panicking, even though he had announced that he's going to take this matter on judicial review. One must understand what the Constitutional Court said. They said the matter must go to the impeachment committee to be considered unless and until the report is set aside. So if you understand that, it says until it has been reviewed. But for now, simply putting it on review does not mean it has been reviewed. It does not mean it has been set aside. So the report still has a legal force in a sense that it can be considered. And what does President Ramaphosa say? The person who claims to be innocent, the person who presents himself as innocent, he is now wanting to go the next step to even interdict the committee from even considering that. Like I said, he knows full well that the issues that are in the report are weighty and very serious. And that explains why the DA says that this is a matter that is open to impeachment.
1: So, Professor, two questions before we go for our ad break. Ramaphosa wants to go for a judicial review regarding this matter. But let's go right back to the beginning. In your opinion, what do you believe would have been the right steps for him to have taken at the time the Palapala scandal broke, when all of that money was discovered under the mattress and, you know, the people that obviously broke into the lodge and stole the money and uncovered the scandal regarding all of this money, all these dollars hidden in his lodge. What do you believe at that point in time the president could have done to have avoided all of this drama in his life? And do you think then that the outcome then would have served him better than the scandal that is unfolding now in South Africa pre-local elections?
2: Well, we must accept that as matters stand, Ramaphosa is an item for discussion. And that discussion does not paint him in glorious terms. It simply says you have a president who's possibly highly compromised. And he himself understood the gravity of what happened when the Arthur Fraser reported the matter. We must also remember that we're dealing with a president who has not been honest, or put it sharply, who have been dishonest, in a sense that he did not disclose, one, that there was money that was in the mattresses. Two, he did not disclose the theft that took place. Three, he did not disclose the fact that there were people who instructed to look into the matter, which meant that those people were instructed to go and retrieve the money. So all this was concealed from the public as he was going around talking as if he's Mr. Clean. Only when Fraser reported that, he knew he was in trouble. And his instinctive posture was to resign at that moment. And many people are saying, including the former speaker, that at that moment, he should have listened to his own conscience.
1: Sure.
2: To say, this cannot be buried anymore. I would rather go down. And then he'll come out as honorable. But what we must say, he was found out. He was found out to have violated or possibly violated a series of constitutional provisions, series of laws, and in addition, have put himself in a situation where there was a conflict between his private interest and the interest of his office. And the mere fact that you had another

0: another president in another country, Namibia, being called on to come and assist, and that president being called to account his own parliament on a matter that has to do with another president who had decided to keep money in the sofa because he knew that the money was there. And when you read the report, it says there were a number of questions that were asked about that. One is that how do you keep, as a person who claims to be a businessman, keep this undeclared foreign currency in the sofa in your house? And the fact that it was undeclared, it raised the issue that as a first citizen, you should have done the correct thing. There's a second thing that you're supposed to have reported as required by one Prevention of Corrupt Activities Act. They should have reported this matter. He did not do that. Instead, he told somebody who has no authority to investigate the matter to do so. And the person did not report it. And we know that for 2 years after this, all was hunky-dory because this was not in the public eye until Fraser simply said, Mr. President, you are not as clean as you present yourself to be.
1: Okay, it is 18 after 8 o'clock. Let's go for an ad break. When we come back, we will continue this very important discussion, which obviously all eyes, not only in South Africa, but globally, is on this matter. So do stay with us.
2: Breaking stereotypes, moving boundaries, joining hands. 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
1: Our guest is political analyst Professor Sipho Siepe. We are talking about, is the Palapala scandal, the impeachment, going to make or break Ramaphosa's political future? And on that note, then welcome back, Professor. And what do you believe is the motive of the DA? What are they ultimately seeking? Would he be trying?

0: Transparency, would it be resignation, impeachment, or criminal prosecution?
1: Well, the issue of criminal prosecution is still on the cards, and I think other parties can also pick up on that, because once there's a prima facie evidence of anything that is unlawful, anything that is criminal, parties are nothing prevent them from approaching the NPA to say, you have a prima facie case, proceed, as they do with all other people. In this case, they've decided not to do so, and it is all political. It is all about political protection. So that issue of criminal charges is something that is still open to be considered. The second issue that the DA is looking at, or other parties could be looking at, is the one that the Constitutional Court said, is that they would like to see the ventilation of this matter open in a transparent process. And the DA's position has been very clear, and it has been articulated most eloquently by Helen Zille, to say during a lifetime, she foresees a situation where this ANC would be on its knees, just like the National Party. She would want to see it dead. So they know full well that the impeachment process is going to be very embarrassing, and that the ANC will not come out very well. And we're talking about the ANC that is already having serious problems because its support is declining. There's a party that used to pride itself as a leader of society, but right now it's a party that, according to its own president, is now accused number one in terms of corruption. When Ramaphosa said that, he did not know that he'll also be accused number one, or the commander-in-chief, when it comes to corruption. So this is a reality that is emerging. So these allegations against him will then emerge, and he will not come out clean. And if he does not come out clean, then the question is, how can a party allow itself to be led by somebody who the conduct is so questionable? So effectively, the ANC will be colluding with what is considered to be unlawful behavior and unconstitutional behavior. And with its loss, now that its back has been broken, the people will start looking elsewhere. I mean, you're talking about the president who took a party that used to command 60% share of the vote to where now, within 7 years, it commands only 40% share of the vote. That is a humongous fall from 62 to 40%. That is 22%. Any leader with integrity would have resigned once they lose only about 3 to 5%. But Ramaphosa loves being a president so much that even if it means taking the ANC down with him, he'll do so. But it is also because the ANC itself allows itself to go down. So for the DA and for other parties, political humiliation of Ramaphosa, the political humiliation of the ANC is what they want to see as the outcome of this impeachment process or the unfolding drama of Palapala.
0: Professor, if you compare the Palapala scandal to the Nkandla scandal, which would you say is more serious, given that a couple of years after all the dust had settled on Nkandla, then we had the riots, the June riots here in South Africa, which, suggest, the suggestions are that it was instigated by Zuma's daughter. And I mean, it was absolute chaos in our country. The country could have actually burned down to the ground. So there are three scenarios I'm talking about here: Mpalapala, Nkandla scandal, and then the riots, which were allegedly instigated by Zuma's daughter. How do we see all of that? And which would you say was the lesser evil of the three?
1: Well, we have to be very clear about what happened in Nkandla. Nkandla came as a result of the president of the ANC choosing to make his homestead to be his operating space. And when you are a president, the law requires, and the state is required to provide security upgrades. What happened there is that the people who were employed there did more than what was required, did more changes than the list that were given by the police and the security cluster. So what you had there was what Twitima Tonsila properly put as that these other changes that occurred were not part of the security upgrades. So you, as a president, you have unduly benefited from this. And the former president said, no, but I didn't ask for this. So there's a difference where people act to do what they think a president would like and go an extra mile than is required, than somebody who decides to break a number of laws. This is why the PFF at that time and Twitima Tonsila as a prime said, Mr. President, you may not have asked these things, but you have benefited from them because after the end of your presidency, they will remain. So we must be very clear about what happened. Here you had money that had come into the country that remains unexplained. Who's the source? Why it was not declared? And some people are suggesting that if you think about money laundering, that how money laundering occurs. On top of that, you have this matter, this money undeclared. You had this money stolen and the stealing is not reported. Then you have people going out. You have a series of violations of the constitution and laws. With Zuma, it was a question of you need to pay back the money. And he was saying, why should I pay back the money when I did not ask for this? So some people could argue that. But in the end, the Constitutional Court said that you should have paid that money. And actually, it was not so much about paying the money. It was about respecting the findings of the public protector to say those findings are binding. And we must also know, and because there is also a tendency for us to forget, at that time, it was still unclear whether the findings and the remedial actions of the prosecutor were binding. Scholars of law had argued that the strength of the public protector did not lie in legal authority, but in moral authority. So at that point in time, the Constitutional Court clarified that matter. So the issue of the riots, we must also put it in the context of our own history, that here, this was not a unanimous position of the Constitutional Court. Some members of the Constitutional Court felt that what the Constitutional Court was doing was unconstitutional, and they were very clear about that. To simply saying you cannot imprison somebody without the person having gone to a trial. Some people are saying that even the rapist, even the murderers, go through a trial before they are jailed. And we should be shocked as South Africans that you can have imprisonment without a trial. It doesn't matter how much people want to disguise it. We've been through there as South Africans where we have detentions without trial. That's why two eminent judges in the Constitutional Court said we don't agree with our colleagues. And we must also be very clear here. Just because we have a significant number saying, well, and if you read the judgment, it is a judgment that comes more out of anger than a judgment that comes out of a proper adjudication of law. You will read the report of Kambembe. You find somebody who is very angry, says, we must teach this person a lesson. And Jafdan and Teron says that cannot be right. And I do think that it's one of those cases that people are going to look at. But let us also understand that in as much as we want to find a scapegoat, somebody like me, I found that decision so outrageous. And many South Africans also found it outrageous. But because we react differently, we will write, we will talk. Other people will find other ways. That's why people say, if you come up with something that is unjust, people do not need justice of the Constitutional Court to tell them that something is unjust, and they'll know it. And the assumption, which I do not agree with, that the one person could cause so much mayhem, for me, is actually nonsensical at best. It is actually an act of desperation. No one person can actually would have been responsible for having caused so much mayhem. People were outraged. It was an what you call a righteous anger, but it was carried out wrongly. But
0: okay,
1: to say some of us who are educated, we simply accepted the outcome of the Constitutional Court, the answer is no. Many people were outraged, and we must put that in a proper context.
0: Okay.
1: But with Ramaphosa, we have judges who are saying, these are the cases. The question which must ask, if Ramaphosa is as clean as he pretends to be, why does he not allow himself, as Thabo Mbeki put it, why don't you go through the process? Thabo Mbeki put it very nicely. Says, what we have here is the ANC saying, Mr. President, even as you declare yourself to be innocent, we don't believe you. So
0: okay,
1: what
0: Professor,
1: do we do to protect you?
0: We've actually run out of time, but I need to ask you this very important question, and can we try and keep it as short as possible? And that, of course, is how does the DA balance the need for accountability with concerns about, and this is important, political and economic stability in the country? Because there are a lot of concerns around that matter. Over to you.
1: Well, first of all, we should not... when it comes to democracy, we must either accept that we believe in democracy or not. We must accept that we believe in what you call accountability. We must say the rule of law. And if people are found to be wanting, we cannot start using the language that says, oh, if Ramaphosa goes, then there'll be instability. That is actually nonsense. We did not get to the where we are as a people. The struggle was not fought over many years, over decades, over hundreds of years, to simply protect a person who is found wanting. And the DA must make that decision, that are you going to support a person because he's politically expedient, or are you going to stick to your principle to say there should be accountability, there should be respect for the rule of law, and people should be punished when they've done something wrong. That is whether an issue of principle versus expediency.
0: Professor Siepe, always a pleasure to have you on the show, and thank you indeed once again for your very deep insights on matters political. Till the next time, as always, go well and God bless.
1: You're welcome.
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2: We will be talking with Abdud Duane Kiawan. I think I'm mispronouncing the name, but he will correct me in a minute or two, inshallah. I've come across something really outrageous, and I am outraged, and I think that collectively here in South Africa, we should be outraged given the unemployment rate in our country and given the disparity between rich and poor. So we're looking at Cape Town City threatening Cape Town residents jail time or an 800,000 rand fine if they are found to be selling goods from their homes. Absolutely ridiculous situation, but of course our guest Abdud Dayan will be unpacking for us. He is a social housing activist. Assalamu alaikum to you. Welcome to the program.
3: Wa alaikum salam wa rahmatullahi wa barakatuh to you and to all our viewers and listeners out there. Yes, it's up to Dayan.
2: Dayan, okay. I do apologize. Okay. My producer has misspelled the name on my script, and that is why I got all tongue-tied. And how do we say your surname, please?
3: It's Kewen.
2: Kewen. Okay, there Kewen. You go. Okay, so you are a social housing activist, and did you feel as outraged as I was reading this piece? I think it's the most ridiculous thing I've come across, given that there's issues in on the Cape Flats and all around South Africa and globally regarding unemployment, drug addiction, human trafficking and everything else that goes with it. Yeah. And do these people not have any other work to do?
3: City of Cape Town has become the bylaw capital of the country. We are living in a city that treats survival as a crime. When you have municipal police deployed to target grannies, trying to make ends meet, the system is no longer serving the public. It is waging actually war on the poor. And these grannies are not cartels or syndicate bosses. They're the bedrock of our townships and working class survival. Finding a granny who is selling sweets, chips or veggies on a street corner is an act of economic violence. It doesn't sit well with me. It doesn't sit well with anyone in our society, shouldn't sit well with anyone in our society. And as you said, the whole country is facing a cost of living crisis, staggering unemployment, failing social safety nets. When the state fails to provide, citizens turn to self-reliance, informal trading. Cape Town's response is to find them money they don't have, pulling them deeper into poverty. It just doesn't sit well with me, doesn't sit well with anyone. It shouldn't, as I said, sit well with anyone, where you have a city with so much inequalities. And as I said, it's become the bylaw capital of the country. And with a structural anti-poor policy. They've earned this reputation for having some of the most punitive, meticulously enforced municipal bylaws in South Africa.
2: Abdud, let me ask you...
3: Yes.
2: Apologies for the interruption. Okay, let's look at what the Deputy Mayor, Eddie Andrews, had said regarding this matter. He claims that they're acting on complaints, and of course under the City of Cape Town bylaws, and that zoning laws should apply equally to all residents. But clearly, if you go to the campaign and to Seapoint and onwards, we do know that those areas are absolutely infiltrated with foreigners coming in and buying up properties with their dollars and their pounds, etc. So this is really a tale of two cities here. So those people are living lives of luxury, unbelievable luxury. When I kind of look at the property prices there, I'm shocked out of my wits. Nothing is selling under maybe 15 million rand. And it goes up to even 100 million rands for a property. We're talking here now about the stark comparison with the Cape Flats and also the townships in the Western Cape, where poverty stares you directly in the face. So what's the next step then? How do we go forward? And on top of this, you know, to add insult to injury, the Cape Town City Council wants to even build a wall from, you know, starting from the airport way down to perhaps, who are they protecting? Visitors, the rich from the poor? Are they protecting an eyesore? What is it that they don't want? The other half, the privileged half of South Africa and the tourists to see or not to see with the building of the wall. It sounds like the wall of Berlin and it sounds like the apartheid wall in Israel to me. Your thoughts?
3: Certainly it is a wall. And this wall is, of course, defining the city of Cape Town as becoming an apartheid town are based on economics. They're obsessed with this aesthetics over humanity of being called a world-class city. But this model assumes that poverty is an eyesore that needs to be scrubbed from public view rather than socioeconomic crisis that needs to be solved. They want the labor, basically, of the poor to clean the streets and build the high rises, but they don't want the presence of the poor on their sidewalks when they're trying to feed their children. And it's actually becoming, they're weaponizing law enforcement by actually scrubbing the poor from the city. And it's all about, to them, about aesthetics, not about humanity. Under these bylaws, the person's desperate attempt to survive is recategorized as a public nuisance or an obstruction. And as you rightly are saying, this is a tale of two cities. You have Campsbay, you have Khayelitsha, you have Mitchell's Plain, you have Platteklof, you have Rondebosch. One, I'm sure you've come to Cape Town via airplane already, and you look down on a clear, clear day, and you actually see beautiful seas, and all of a sudden, as you land, on the one side, you see the squatter, the squalor. And now they want to hide all of this with this wall. It's economic apartheid. That is what we are actually going into, what the city is actually planning on doing. It's not about security. It's about economics and their perception, what the world needs to see from them. And this is a problem that we actually are experiencing.
2: Local elections are coming up, and I do hope and pray that people apply their minds to where they're going to place their crosses, because this is clearly the workings of a DA government. That having been said, let's look at what is being done. Now, we've talked about the wall, and I do know the activists that are busy fighting on that front. But what about these poor grannies and moms who are wanting to feed their children? They're not employed, and this is their only means of survival. What are you, as a social housing activist and other such activists, doing regarding this matter is concerned? And have you brought the matter to people like Deputy Mayor Eddie?

0: trafficking is rife in and on the Cape Flats.
1: You've actually hit the nail on the head now. They're using all these specialized law enforcement units that they've created to police public spaces, police these so-called nuisances. And if you look at it, the treatment that they are actually metering out to these grannies isn't an isolated incident. It is part of a broader systemic pattern of spatial apartheid and displacement. If you have to look at how the city has been using this streets and public places and prevention of noise nuisances by law to find unhoused people for sleeping on pavements or washing in public. You look at our informal traders, ongoing struggles of them in the CBD, Gatesville, Mitchell's Plain, who face constant harassment, permit blockades, and arbitrary confiscation of goods. You'll find these law enforcement pulling up in massive numbers and just collecting and confiscating these goods of these people that's trying to make ends meet. It's a spatial apartheid refined. The Good Pierce Act might be gone, but the Municipal Bylaws act as a modern invisible fence by making it nearly impossible to trade informally without prohibitive bureaucratic permits. The city keeps the poorest residents economically segregated on the margins. And trying to talk to Eddie Andrews, you need to send him an email, and you'll be very fortunate, extremely fortunate, if he responds to that email. You send him a WhatsApp message, and you know you can easily see if someone reads a WhatsApp message. Are you going to get a response?
0: Okay.
1: You're fortunate if you do get a response from them.
0: All right.
1: And only once it hits the media, really, that is when they try and contradict themselves. And as you said, we're hoping and praying that people would actually, during the coming local government elections, realize that there is issues. The DA, through the city of Cape Town, has weaponized all of these things and forcing people into more poverty. And they're making everything that you're doing to eke out a living, they're trying to make it illegitimate, make it illegal. This law that they've created is actually an illegitimate law. And once the election comes, people need to think twice before putting their cross on that ballot paper.
0: Okay, Abdul Dayan Kewin, social housing activist. We're going to have to wrap up. We've got about a minute or so. The all-important questions. We are saying people must be mindful of where they place their cross in the upcoming local elections. But apart from that, what are you as activists doing to stop this this discrimination and this hardship and placing, you know, and these barriers for innocent people to eke out a living? What is it that you guys are currently active in making sure that this harassment doesn't continue on the old grannies and the poorest of the poor in the townships?
1: Well, what we are busy doing is we taking this to the media. We are sensitizing our residents about this, and we're actually trying to engage the city of Cape Town through their ward councillors, and most of these ward councillors being DA, they've got a one-track mind, but we basically getting the residents to stand up. We regularly get them to, when something's going to about to happen and we hear about it, we get the community to go out there in force to try and stop and prevent this from taking place.

0: And instead of deploying law enforcement with fine books, they should deploy economic development department with support, infrastructure, and micro grants. This is what we're trying to tell the city. But it's a city that's tone deaf to the poorest of the poor, because of their vision of what the city should look like.
1: And
0: they're trying to recreate a New York.
1: They tone deaf and they choose to be blind to people of color. People of color are invisible to them. But like I said, the local elections, let it count. And these are the very people that need to make sure that they then, elect representatives in government, in local councils that are going to serve them and serve them well. Abdud Dayan Kewen, social housing activist, thank you indeed for bringing this matter to our attention. And I do hope that you're going to get a groundswell of support against this crazy, crazy situation in your part of the world. Go well and keep up the great work. Assalamu alaikum to you.
0: Wa alaikum salam wa rahmatullahi wa barakatuh, and shukran for having me on.
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the house, yeah, no tears will be shed. 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

0: It's a new beginning. It's a new era. 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Humanitarian journalism.
1: And, of course, we've been speaking to some very dynamic personalities. Our next very dynamic personality is a cyclist all the

0: away from the DRC. He is Miguel Masaisai, 23 years, very tender 23 years old, and he is on a peace mission, peddling for peace all the way from the DRC, currently completed a 7,000 kilometer ride to Cape Town, and we're going to ask him why and where to from here. A very, very good morning to you, Miguel. Welcome to the program. So where are you currently? I see you sitting and relaxing with your bicycle behind you, but you are all kitted up in your cycling gear. Where have you stopped off right now to talk with us? Okay, we're having a problem with the sound. Let's see if the technical producer can fix that for us. Let's try again. I think I can hear you now. Continue, please. Where are you currently?
1: I said currently in Tabora, Tanzania.
0: Okay, so you've obviously left Cape Town how many days ago or how many weeks ago?
1: Leave Cape Town now 2 months.
0: Two months already.
1: Yeah.
0: Okay.
1: Yeah.
0: All right, so you are now making your way. Is it back to the DRC or are you going elsewhere before you go back home?
1: I'm going to Rabat, Morocco.
0: And how long do you suppose it's going to take you? How many weeks from Tanzania to Rabat? How long is that going to take you?
1: It will take about 4 months to from Tanzania to Rabat, to Morocco.
0: So tell us, what is this peddling for peace all about?
1: Yeah, peddling for peace is a cry for peace in DRC. You know, the situation that is in Congo is not good. People are suffering. And from my side, as an athlete, I said that I cannot keep quiet. I have to do something to raise awareness about the situation that is in Congo. That's why I said I have to fight for peace, and I will take my bike to fight for peace in my country, to raise awareness about peace in my country, in DRC, to show the world the suffering that my people is lived every day.
0: I think we did speak with you when you started out on your journey a couple of months ago. And of course, I really salute you for sticking with your peddling for peace mission. Let's talk about the support structure that you have, you know, along the way. Are you riding solo, or do you have someone accompanying you, perhaps in a car or on another bike?
1: I ride is a solo ride, and you know that. Right now I don't have any sponsors. I can say people that supported me, I found them just along the way. They support the mission. They said, we support the thing that you are trying to do, and they support. But from my side, I don't have someone or a car that is following me.
0: Okay, so you rough it up all along the way. How many kilometers do you try and cover each and every day?
1: Yeah, each and every day is about 120 and 150 kilometers every day. 120 and 150 kilometers.
0: And it doesn't matter what sort of weather you're having. What happens if you're in a region where it's raining on the day? Do you still cover that amount of kilometers if it's raining and raining hard?
1: When training, I don't stop. I just continue. You know, I ride with a plan, and I cannot stop because of the rain. Because if I stop because of the rain, I cannot reach my destination, my final destination. And this time there is no rain, and I try just to ride very quickly and to start my day very early. I work every day like at 4. I prepare myself for 1 hour, and at 5 I'm already on the road to start the journey. And you know, if even the rain is coming, cannot take like 3 hours, and I have the whole day just to ride to cover the kilometers.
0: What are the challenges that you have had on this journey? I mean, it's been quite a few months that you've been peddling for peace. What sort of challenges did you encounter?
1: Yeah, there is so many challenges. I can say for the first one is like to find a place to sleep. You know, there is some villages where you cannot find even a guest house or a place to sleep, and you know, you have to go find people, try to explain them what are you doing, who are you, why you wanna sleep there. Then I see it's a big challenge to find a place to sleep, and sometimes to find a place where you can get some food just to recover again. Just is one of the most difficult in this journey.
0: But you've managed so far. You haven't, despite it being a challenge, you do manage and you carry on. What are you going to do once you get back home? So you've been away from home for months on end, peddling for peace. Once you get back home to the DRC, what next for you, Miguel Masaisai?
1: Yeah, for the next, I think there is so many projects. We cannot keep quiet. We continue to fight for peace. Even inside the DRC, we continue to fight for peace and to see if our voice will be listened.
0: Are you planning on getting regular work once you get back home, or are you going to start planning another peddling for peace, perhaps in other parts of the world?
1: Yeah, I think after this, I will be like finish the whole Africa, because I've already reached Cape Town. Now I'm going to Morocco, Rabat, and I think I can. To raise awareness and to keep the voice very high, I will see if I can ride to the other continents like Europe, America, Asia, and is one of our plan for the future, for the next.
0: What do your parents and your family say about your peddling for peace? Because undoubtedly you must have met up with some very nefarious characters, and I'm sure maybe you were even threatened at some point, maybe with violence, or not only by human beings but animals as well, because you do pedal through some territory that's not, you know, you don't necessarily only cycle through cities and towns, you also pedal through rural areas. How do you protect yourself? And what were those very frightening encounters that you might have had?
1: Yeah, you know, before crossing some national park or some bush, I tried to ask the local to get some information from the local people, from the authority, just to know if I can cross there or what I can do to cross the bush. And for the family, when I've started, they fear, they say, are you sure you're gonna make it? But when I did like seven, seven,

0: the first 7,000 to Cape Town, they had some confidence, and they were just there to support. They support the cause, they support the mission. Every day they call me to ask how was your day, and keep continue. We are still here and we pray for you.
1: And we pray for you as well, Miguel. We hope to speak with you once you reach Rabat in Morocco. And after that, we'll hook up with you again when you go back home to your family. So good luck to you. And we truly admire you for this amazing mission, Peddling for Peace. Go well. God bless.
0: Thank you. Thank you.
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1: and we're going to be looking at the issue.

0: around Ramaphosa and the Palapala heat being really ramped up as local elections are just literally around the corner. So local governance expert Professor Sam Comer will be talking to us about the impact and the possible outcomes of the issue around the Concord's ruling involving President Cyril Ramaphosa and, of course, the Palapala scandal matter. Let's take a quick station ID and we'll be back with you and Professor Sam Comer to unpack this important matter, which might have very far-reaching implications for us here in South Africa. Is he going to resign? Is he going to step aside? Will he continue and complete his term? And if he does resign, well, what will the political scenario look like for us here in South Africa with local elections just around the corner? Stay with us.
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0: Assalamu alaikum once again. Welcome to News and Views right here on Salam Media. My name is Julie Ali and I will be keeping you company over the next 2 hours. Our first guest is standing by, and that, of course, is you, Professor Sam Comer. Always a pleasure to talk with you. You are a local governance expert, and, of course, the big issue in the day of the day for all of us here in South Africa. Let's understand why this ruling will politically be very significant for President Ramaphosa and, of course, the ANC and us, ordinary citizens here in South Africa. Welcome and over to you.
2: Yes, morning, Julie, and thanks for having me. So the Concord judgment on the Palapala matter handed down, of course, last week Friday, it's a major, major development in the context of South Africa. Of course, since 1994, for the first time, the National Assembly has to deal with the issue of having to subject a sitting president to an impeachment process. So the legal effect of the judgment, in a nutshell, says that the National Assembly failed to exercise its constitutional obligations by failing to hold President Ramaphosa accountable in December 2022 when the Section 89 independent panel report was furnished to the Speaker. And according to the Constitutional Court, in terms of the judgment, they're saying the National Assembly should have proceeded to summon or subject the President to an impeachment process. So the judgment deals with two issues. One is the rule that the National Assembly put in place, what we refer to as an impeachment rule. The Concord has set aside that particular rule because it says it is inconsistent with the Constitution. The other matter related to the December 2022 vote by the National Assembly, that vote has also been declared invalid and inconsistent with the Constitution and also has been set aside. So the ball is now in the Court of Parliament to proceed to action the order of the Concord, which has to do with the National Assembly having to consider the independent panel report through an impeachment process, which, of course, will be considered and also dealt with by an impeachment committee that will be duly established by the National Assembly. So those are the issues that will be taking place in the next couple of months through a parliamentary process. But also to indicate that the Concord judgment did not pronounce on the conduct of the president, let alone the guilt of the president. That is another issue that potentially in future will have to be addressed, but also

0: I also want to indicate that the president also has legal options available to him. One option is to consider taking the panel's report on judicial review, because in his argument before the Concord, he said the Section 89 independent panel did not have a mandate to deal with this particular matter, which, as we know, has to do with the theft of foreign currencies at his Palapala farm. So politically, at the moment, we also learned from some of the Sunday newspapers, they've cited some insiders who are close to the president, and they've expressed that the president is staying put and is not going anywhere. And also we've seen some structures of the ANC in the main, the ANC Veterans League, coming in full support of the president. Today, the seven national officials of the ANC are having a meeting, and part of what is in the agenda is to deliberate and discuss the implications of the Concord judgment and how the party has to proceed to handle the matter. But so far, the ANC has issued a statement to say Parliament has to then proceed to exercise its authority in how it processes this particular court order which has been made by the Concord.
1: So, Professor, could this ruling then strengthen Ramaphosa's standing within the ANC, or does the controversy continue to weaken his image?
0: Yes, so what we also need to factor in, Julie, is that at the moment, my reading of the situation is that the ANC does not have an appetite of removing its sitting president, more so because we are preparing for the local government elections that are taking place on the 4th of November this year. And next year, the ANC is going to its national elective conference, where Ramaphosa's successor is going to be elected at that conference. So I think these are two crucial events that seem to be preoccupying the ANC at the moment, as opposed to be calling for the recall of their president or calling for the president to resign. So I see the party rallying fully behind their president in terms of dealing or responding to these developments arising out of the Concord judgment. But the Palapala issue, of course, will remain on the agenda of the National Assembly, and it remains to be seen how the National Assembly will proceed to dispense with the matter, because it should also be pointed out that the Concord judgment has presented an uncharted territory for the National Assembly. After 30 years of the adoption of the Constitution, they are now supposed to embark on an impeachment process against a sitting president. So we'll see how the National Assembly fast-tracks the process of the impeachment process against the president.
1: So, Professor, what does this say about accountability of political leaders in South Africa?
0: Yes, definitely, Julie. Just like the Nkandla matter, when the Concord ordered that the National Assembly failed to hold the former President Zuma accountable, we are also witnessing the same, that through our judicial processes and the role of the judiciary, we are able to have a sitting president being held accountable in terms of any issue that speaks to his conduct or failure to fulfill his constitutional obligation. So we now have another judgment that also strengthens the whole issue of political accountability, that Parliament should do the right thing in terms of holding a sitting president accountable. And these are the lessons that needs to be learned coming out of this Concord judgment.
1: Okay, it's 8:15 exactly. Let's go for our first ad break. When we come back, we'll continue this very important discussion with Professor Sam Comma, political analyst and governance expert. We're talking about President Ramaphosa and the Palapala scandal.

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5: Welcome back. It's exactly 19 after 8 o'clock. I am talking with Professor Sam Khoma. He is a local governance expert, and we are talking about Ramaphosa and Phalaphala. I guess the all-important question, Professor, to ask is, and we do know there have been a lot of questions around our judiciary system in South Africa. There have been so very many cases of late where we're asking whether the justice system has been captured or not. So what does this particular case reveal about the relationship between politics and judiciary in South Africa?
6: Yes, Julie, unfortunately, in the context of the National Assembly, when it comes to the issue of the National Assembly having to hold a president accountable, the matter lands in the Constitutional Court. Because the Constitutional Court should not really be venturing into resolving a political question. Of course, in the main, their mandate is to deal or examine a constitutional matter or a constitutional question. But now we have seen that, just like in the Nkandla

0: matter. We now also have the Palapala matter, where the Constitutional Court, consistent with its judgment and also its order, is also repeating the same, to say the National Assembly should see to it that it puts mechanisms, but also it is able to exercise its constitutional authority in terms of holding the president accountable. So this is how the Constitutional Court, of course, in the past decade or so, has been seized with issues that are disputes arising out of the work of the National Assembly. And also, these are matters that are normally brought to the Constitutional Court through political parties that are represented in the National Assembly. So I hope going forward, the National Assembly will now be able to exercise its full constitutional authority, but also to be seen to be fulfilling its constitutional obligations, which is to hold the executive, including the president, accountable in the manner in which the executive exercises its responsibilities and obligations, including the conduct of the executive and the president as provided for in the Constitution.
1: So, Professor, there are very mixed feelings about this right across South Africa. Some critics argue that the legal process has favoured the president. It brings us back to the issues, all eyes on the judiciary system. While supporters are suggesting that the courts upheld the Constitution, how do you interpret this debate?
0: Yes, so we know that the Constitutional Court will always make a determination based on a dispute that is before the court. The court cannot, for example, pronounce on the guilt of the president while before the court there's no issue that relates to the conduct of the president. So this is what the Constitutional Court was seized with. It was seized with two crucial issues. One is the impeachment rule that was put in place by the National Assembly, and two, the vote that the National Assembly had in December 2022 in handling the independent panel's report. So the Court has now given a finality on the matter. One, to say this rule is inconsistent with the Constitution. It is therefore declared invalid and set aside, and to the vote. But the Constitutional Court has proceeded to say this independent panel report should now be before an impeachment committee that should be established by Parliament. Because also we know that the Constitutional Court cannot order how the National Assembly should vote. That is not their terrain. So it is still up to the National Assembly to process this particular order in terms of looking at how best to hold the president accountable arising out of the Palapala saga.
1: So let's look at the issue around the impeachment committee. How long will it take to form this committee? And obviously we know that the wheels of justice does take time to turn. How long before this committee is set up and then they sit and judge on this particular matter? That's part one of the question. And then should the president be found to have to be in violation of impeachment rules, what do you suppose that the scenario would look like there? Because it would also then indicate perhaps immediate dismissal of him as a sitting president. And that also means a formation of a new parliament. So we're talking about huge implications here as far as government is concerned.
0: Yes, you're quite right, Julie. So when you read the Concord judgment, the order does not speak to timelines. As I said earlier on, the ball is in the Court of Parliament to do the right thing. And all of us, as ordinary members of the public, we expect Parliament to fast-track the process of the impeachment. One, to set up the impeachment committee, and two, to then fast-track the process of concluding the impeachment.

0: process, which would entail the president being summoned to appear before the impeachment committee to give an answer and also to account. Because at this stage, the side of the president has not been heard. We only have one side of the story. So through the impeachment process, that will be handled by the impeachment committee. It is only then that as ordinary members of the public, including the National Assembly, will be afforded an opportunity to hear the side of the president. But in the event the impeachment process is concluded through the impeachment committee, and it makes a finding which is adverse against the president, at that stage, we know that the Constitution says for the National Assembly to remove a sitting president, a two-thirds majority supporting such a motion will have to be secured. But we know at the moment, none of the political parties in parliament has that a majority. So it will depend on how, for example, the EFF and the ATM are able to lobby and persuade the other parties to vote in their favor in the event the impeachment committee finds against the president.
1: How do we as ordinary South Africans view this Palapala issue today? As a legal matter, would we say it's a legal issue? Would we say it's an ethical issue, or just a whole lot of political noise?
0: Yes, so it's both a constitutional and political issue. It is constitutional because the Concord says, National Assembly, you failed to exercise your constitutional obligation, which mandates you to hold the president accountable. It is political because the National Assembly is constituted by political parties that in the main are responsible to exercise their constitutional obligations through, of course, holding the president accountable. At this stage, Julie, we cannot speak about ethics because the Concord has not pronounced on the conduct, let alone the guilt of the president.
1: Let us ask the bigger question, does it not, Professor, regarding key national challenges within the country, for example, unemployment, crime, and load shedding. Has this controversy detracted from those very important questions for the ordinary citizens?
0: No. In fact, we've always said that in the main, what needs to preoccupy government are these socioeconomic realities or challenges facing ordinary people. Unemployment, poverty, and also inequality. And ensuring that state institutions operate within the confines of the law, are ethical, are professional, and also responsive to the needs of ordinary members of the public. But we've seen, Julie, lately, that you've got SIU proclamations unraveling issues of maladministration, acts of corruption and fraud in many state institutions. You have the Madlanga Commission also unraveling the same, and also other committees or commissions that are also mandated to deal with these issues of corruption. So you have a weak state, and also you have a state that is unethical in terms of looking at the performance of the state institutions, in terms of looking, for example, on the AG reports, the audit outcomes that are presented by the Auditor General are also painting a picture of these high levels of impunity and also lack of consequence management and also erosion of public trust, because these institutions in the main are failing to fulfill their constitutional obligations.
1: In closing then, Professor, if we look ahead as South Africans, would we say this is the end of the Palapala scandal politically and legally for that matter, or could there still be further developments going forward?
0: Yes, not at all. Palapala matter has been revived as a result of the Concord judgment. The Concord is very clear in its order. The independent panel report must be tabled before

the impeachment committee to be set up by parliament. So there's no going back in terms of looking at the work that needs to be done by the National Assembly in processing this particular independent panel report. But equally, we are also likely to see a legal challenge on the part of the president, who may deem it fit to take the independent panel report

0: unfolds at the end of the day.
1: And all eyes are on this matter. We probably will be talking to you again sometime soon. Thank you indeed, Professor, for your deep insights. We are, or rather have been talking with Professor Sam Comma, political analyst and governance expert. Till the next time, God bless. Thank you.
0: Thanks.
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1: It is Freedom Day, of course. It's the 27th of April. And on this day in 1994, the victory of liberation was highlighted. And we talked there about freedom and justice over oppression. It was really the birth of democracy. We celebrate the birth of a new constitutional democracy and the adoption more importantly, of a new flag and constitution. And when I talk about a new flag, I do remember over time thereafter, there were many incidences of a particular

0: a race group in our country that were involved in the burning of the new flag and still hoisting up the old Afrikaner flag. And that kind of also expresses or, you know, shows that there were certain sections of the community in South Africa that were pushing back against the new constitution, the new liberation, the rights of all people in South Africa. And I guess even though we are celebrating Freedom Day today, doesn't mean that we are over all of our troubles. We do know, as discussed in our first interview this morning with the Honorable Member of Parliament, Imran Subrati, that there are still very many issues of hate crimes, hate speech against different groups in the country. And of course, you know, 30 years later, come on, guys, let's wake up. Let's wake up and respect each other's views, colors, creeds, and also religions, because that is what humanity is all about. And having said that, we're still on a roll regarding issues of human rights violations, freedom of speech, Freedom Day, and issues where it seems that certain minority groups still feel threatened by the people of the land. And we are talking the African people of South Africa who were under the yoke of South Africa for who were under the yoke of apartheid for many, many years, up until 30 years ago, when, of course, we then got our liberation. So we're still talking about human rights, human rights violations, and freedoms of all kinds and all types, particularly freedom of speech. And we will be talking with Nandipha Zonela, head of the ANC's International Relations Subcommittee. And she's going to talk to us about constitution violated, and not a moment too soon. And of course, very, very well timed on this day, Freedom Day, the 27th of April. A very good morning to you. Welcome to the program. Lovely to have you on the show.
1: Good morning, Julie. Thank you very much. Thank you for having me, and happy Freedom Day to you.
0: And to you too. Aren't we fortunate that in our lifetime we are able to celebrate the freedom of our beautiful country, despite a few loony tunes out there who still persist in calling out differences of color, creed, religion, and nationality? If we didn't have those type of haters, this country could be such, you know, we could be focusing our attention on other issues that need to be fixed. But be that as it may, Nandipha, I must say that I viewed your clip, and you know which clip I'm referring to, and I salute you for that. I'm so glad that you've given voice to a serious situation like that. So let's start off by asking the question, are private spaces like the Houghton Golf Club bound by free speech in the same way as the state?
1: Look, everybody, let's touch it like that. Everybody in the country is bound by the constitution. There are, of course, bigger responsibilities that are placed on the state to enforce such rules. But even private spaces like the Houghton Golf Club can't have rules that are contrary or in violation of the South African Constitution. So anybody that is making the rules, that is drawing up the rules or whatever code of conduct, they need to be conscious not to trample on the constitution or even violate other people's rights. So the rules, the rights, the privacy, and everything else does go with the responsibility. It is also stated in the constitution.
0: So Nandipa, where is the line between club rules and freedom of expression, and then also people

0: people, certain quarters, have questioned if the ANC is not perhaps overstating the constitutional argument. And then, of course, in line with all of this questioning regarding specifically in this matter, the Houghton Golf Club, should this go to court or stay political, perhaps?
1: It's of you that what was made on that day was a political statement. It was not an administrative decision. It was a political statement. And the ANC has not overstated the constitutionality of the matter, because this was an individual in a private golf club in his private car displaying a flag of Palestine. Where do you then draw the line? Are you saying because you are able to make the rules that protect you, you will then say tomorrow, Nandi, you can't come in here because you are wearing the ANC t-shirt? Where is my right in that? Are you saying that you will then say a person can't access your facility because they are wearing a Palestinian kafia? So I'm saying it was a deliberate move that was made by the club because they saw the Palestine flag. It was not about their rules. It was about them not liking the flag that was displayed there. That is why we continue to say the banning, the attack, was not on that specific individual. It was on the flag itself. It was on the solidarity that we have with the people of the Palestine. It was an attack on the suffering of the people of Palestine. So for us, the club itself made a political statement.
0: In your view, Nandipa, should all political symbols be allowed in private venues? And here I'm thinking we're talking about a particular venue, and we're talking about the Houghton Golf Club, referring to the incident that happened a week ago. What about shopping centres? What if I decide to go into a shopping centre, sit quietly, mind my own business, but hoist a Palestinian flag to show my solidarity for the genocide being perpetrated on Palestine? Would I be violating any rules or regulations as far as the shopping mall is concerned? Whether it's inside of the shopping center or outside on the pavement, your thoughts on that matter?
1: That's definitely your freedom of expression. That's definitely your freedom of choice. That is definitely your protected right by the Constitution to wear, choose, display, do whatever that you want, as long as you're not offending anybody. Why would anybody be offended by you when you are walking in a shopping center wearing a Palestinian flag or holding your Palestinian flag to express your association and your solidarity with the people of Palestine? And where do you draw the line? Where do you draw the line when you say, oh, because our rules mean that we don't like politics, we don't want. So are you saying people must not express themselves?
0: So does this not set a wider precedent? I'm thinking, so if I go to a shopping center hoisting, wearing a kefia and hoisting a Palestinian flag, but very quietly just sitting and just making a statement by my quiet presence, a whole lot of other people would also, and this might be the counter argument, that if we allow you, Julie, to do that, we may have 100 people tomorrow coming to state their support for any political party or any affiliation that they feel very strongly towards. How do we then control, or how do we not set such a precedent? Will it not get out of hand? So I'm just playing devil's advocate here, Nandipa.
1: That's the beauty of our democracy. That's the beauty of our constitution. People must be allowed to express themselves in the manner in which they want to express, as long as they don't offend anyone. There are no political parties that are banned in South Africa. There are no people that must be censored from doing what they believe in, as long as they are doing it responsible. The only precedent that we must set here is to educate people that we are in solidarity with the people of Palestine. The people of Palestine are experiencing genocide in the hands of the Israeli government, and we should not keep quiet. We should not be silent. And those that want to collaborate with the genocidal state of Israel must not be made to be comfortable in South Africa. That is the precedent that we must set. We must continue to hoist the flag of Palestine until the people of Palestine gain their freedom. Because if we do not talk about their plight, if we do not talk about their situation, if we do not fight for them, they will never see their freedom. So every act, every activity must speak to the solidarity that we're having with the people of Palestine. So for me, that is the precedent that we must set.
0: I started off my show this morning talking about Freedom Day and what it means to you and I as South Africans. And did we ever dream that 30 years on that we would be celebrating Freedom Day? And in the same vein, we pray for the emancipation and freedom of the Palestinian people. What does this incident at the Houghton Golf Club say about freedom on Freedom Day?
1: It actually says that freedom on its own is not an event. It is a gradual and continuous process, it's a continuous struggle. The struggle did not end in 1994. That is why we consistently say the struggle continues. So we must continue to struggle to ensure that the constitution is upheld, our value systems are upheld, people are able to coexist and live in peace, and that those that are continuing to live in the past or believe that they are more superior than others must be identified, must be isolated, and they must be called out. That's what freedom means. So this incident is telling us that there are still pockets of our society that have not accepted that there is a constitution in this country, and it is our duty to remind them. It is our duty to ensure that they live with those rules of the constitution. That is what we need to do.
0: Do you believe that rights are unevenly still being applied 30 years into democracy?
1: Look, even though we do have our freedom, we do have our beautiful constitution, like I said, the struggle continues. There are wider issues that are also related to issues of rights. And you can talk about how people live. You can talk about some people who are still 30 years into the democracy, have not really enjoyed the fruits of the freedom. They have not received the economic emancipation that we all anticipated that it was going to happen with the dawn of democracy. That is why we now need to say we have received our political freedom, we have received our rights, but what then happens to the economy of South Africa? And that is the conversation that South Africans must have about what it means to be free, what it means to be totally free in South Africa, what does it mean about access, what does it mean about access to wealth, access to education, and access to healthcare. So it's a broader conversation that we can have, but I can say to you, it's not yet uhuru.
0: So does this incident, one of many, I should imagine, all around the country, this incident at the Houghton Golf Club, let's link it to, you know, let's look at it as whether it dilutes the issue around Freedom Day, the meaning of Freedom Day. Does it dilute or strengthen what Freedom Day is all about?
1: It opens the conversation. It opens the conversation about what other pockets of our society believe they can and cannot do in this country. It also opens a conversation that people believe that because they are sitting in their little elite corners and clubs, they can violate and trample on other people's rights without any consequence. That is why it's important that not just the ANC, but the civil society must stand up and fight to protect the rights of all citizens. It is our democracy. It is our responsibility to guard it. It is our responsibility to protect it. There is nobody that is going to come from somewhere else and say, we are protecting the freedom and the sovereignty of South Africa. So it is the little activities and the little efforts that we all must make that will ensure that our freedom, our democracy, our constitution, our sovereignty as a nation is protected and upheld.

0: held. And that is how other nations will also respect us.
1: Let's look at the broader implications of freedom. Do we need freedom of right speech, access, etc., etc.? Do we need clearer rules for free speech in private spaces?
0: We need a more conscientized society. We need a more conscientized society. We need a more responsible corporate citizen. You need more understanding. You need more people that are, the rules are there. The rules are there. People must enforce the rules. People must respect the constitution. People must respect other people's rights. So you need people that are conscientized, that even those that draft their rules, they must know where they are drawing those rules from.
1: Nandipa, in your view, would you say this incident at the golf club, Houghton Golf Club, is an isolated incident, or do you believe that this is a huge, a bigger trend around the country?
0: It is a bigger trend. That's why I'm saying that it is a bigger trend, because there are people that are sitting in their little spaces, in their private spaces, that they think that they can and create rules as they go and enforce those rules and discriminate against other people. And those are the people that we must find and call out in our little corners where we find them, where they show their face. We must call them out. So society needs to stand up. You can't have no-go areas in South Africa. You can't have people that have got private clubs that says you can't enter because you are black. You can't enter because you are wearing an ANC t-shirt. You can't enter because you support Palestine. You must be isolated because you don't share certain views that certain people share. It is those little things that people must call out, because they are not small, they are big, and they exist and they happen in our country. It is spaces where workers in their workplace are uncomfortable and they are not able to go and talk about it because they are scared of losing their jobs. It is in those spaces where workers are getting raped, are getting violated, their rights are being violated, and people believe because it's a private farm, it's a private homestead, you are not going to be able to be called out. We must call them out. People must speak. People must find their voice. That's what freedom is about. It's about finding your voice to speak and express yourself and express that you do not like what is happening to you. If you feel that your rights are being violated, you must fight back. You must speak, and society will support you.
1: Nandipa Zonela, head of ANC's International Relations Subcommittee, it's been an absolute pleasure having you on the show. Thank you so much. Hope that we can hook up again for a future discussion right here on Salaam Media. Happy Freedom Day to you.
0: Thank you. Thank you so much. Bye.
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1: Our guest is political analyst Professor Sipho Siepe. We are talking about, is the Palapala scandal, the impeachment, going to make or break Ramaphosa's political future? And on that note, then, welcome back, Professor. And what do you believe is the motive of the DA? What are they ultimately seeking? Would it be transparency? Would it be resignation, impeachment, or criminal prosecution?
3: Well, the issue of criminal prosecution is still on the cards, and I think other parties can also pick up on that, because once there's a prima facie evidence of anything that is unlawful, anything that is criminal, parties are nothing prevent them from approaching the NPA to say, you have a prima facie case, proceed, as they do with all other people. In this case, they've decided not to do so, and it is all political. It is all about political protection. So that issue of criminal charges is something that is still open to be considered. The second issue that the DA is looking at, or other parties could be looking at, is the one that the Constitutional Court said, is that they would like to see the ventilation of this matter open in a transparent process. And the DA's position has been very clear, and it has been articulated most eloquently by Helen Zille to say, during a lifetime, she foresees a situation where this ANC would be on its knees, just like the National Party. She would want to see it dead. So they know full well that the impeachment process is going to be very embarrassing, and that the ANC would not come out very well. And we're talking about the ANC that is already having serious problems because its support is declining. There's a party that used to pride itself as a leader of society, but right now it's a party that, according to its own president, is now at choice number one in terms of corruption. When Ramaphosa said that, he did not know that he'll also be accused number one or the commander-in-chief when it comes to corruption. So this is a reality that is emerging. So these allegations against him will then emerge, and he will not come out clean. And if he does not come out clean, then the question is, how can a party allow itself to be led by somebody whose conduct is so questionable? So effectively, the ANC will be colluding with what is considered to be unlawful behavior and unconstitutional behavior. And with its loss, now that its back has been broken, the people will start looking elsewhere. I mean, you're talking about the president who took a party that used to command 60% share of the vote to where now, within 7 years, it commands only 40% share of the vote. That is a humongous fall from 62 to 40%. That is 22%. Any leader with integrity would have resigned once they lose only about 3 to 5%. But Ramaphosa loves being a president so much that even if it means taking the ANC down with him, he'll do so. But it is also because the ANC itself allows itself to go down. So for the DA and for other parties, political humiliation of Ramaphosa, the political humiliation of the ANC is what they want to see as the outcome of this impeachment process or the unfolding drama of Palapala.
1: Professor, if you compare the Palapala scandal to the Nkandla scandal, which would you say is more serious, given that a couple of years after all the dust had settled on Nkandla, then we had the riots, the June riots here in South Africa, which, the suggestions are that it was instigated by Zuma's daughter. And I mean, it was absolute chaos in our country. The country could have actually burned down to the ground. So there are three scenarios I'm talking about here: Mpalapala, Nkandla scandal, and then the riots, which were allegedly instigated by Zuma's daughter. How do we see all of that, and which would you say was the lesser evil of the three?
3: Well, we have to be very clear about what happened in Nkandla. Nkandla came as a result of the president of the ANC choosing to make his homestead to be his operating space. And when you are a president, the law requires, and the state is required, to provide security upgrades. What happened there is that the people who were employed there did more than what was required, did more changes than the list that were given by the police and the security cluster. So what you had there was what Chidima Dozila properly put as that these other changes that occurred were not part of the security upgrades. So you, as a president, you have unduly benefited from this. And the former president said, no, but I didn't ask for this. So there's a difference where people act to do what they think a president would like and go an extra mile than is required. than somebody who decides to break a number of laws. This is why the PFF at that time and Chidinma Tonsela as a pipe protector said, Mr. President, you may not have asked these things, but you have benefited from them, because after the end of your presidency, they will remain. So we must be very clear about what happened. Here you had money that had come into the country that remains unexplained. Who's the source? Why it was not declared? And some people are suggesting that if you think about money laundering, that's how money laundering occurs. On top of that, you have this matter, this money undeclared. You had this money stolen, and the stealing is not reported. Then you have people going out. You have a series of violations of the constitution and laws. With Zuma, it was a question of you need to pay back the money, and you are saying, why should I pay back the money when I did not ask for this? So some people could argue that, but in the end, the Constitutional Court said that you should have paid that money, and actually it was not so much about paying the money. It was about respecting the findings of the public protector to say those findings are binding. And we must also know, and because there is also a tendency for us to forget, at that time, it was still unclear whether the findings and the remedial actions of the public protector were binding. Scholars of law had argued that the strength of the public protector did not lie in legal authority, but in moral authority. So at that point in time, the Constitutional Court clarified that matter. So the issue of the riots, we must also put it in the context of our own history, that here, this was not a unanimous position of the Constitutional Court. Some members of the Constitutional Court felt that what the Constitutional Court was doing was unconstitutional, and they were very clear about that. To simply say, you cannot imprison somebody without the person having gone to a trial. Some people are saying that even the rapist, even the murderers, go through a trial before they are jailed. And we should be shocked as South Africans that you can have imprisonment without a trial. It doesn't matter how much people want to disguise it. We've been through there as South Africans, where we have detentions without trial. That's why two eminent judges in the Constitutional Court said, we don't agree with our colleagues. And we must also be very clear here. Just because we have a significant number saying, well, and if you read the judgment, it is a judgment that comes more out of anger than a judgment that comes out of a proper adjudication of law. You will read the report of Kambembe. You find somebody who is very angry, says, we must teach this person a lesson. And Jafdan and Teron says that cannot be right. And I do think that it's one of those cases that people are going to look at. But let us also understand that in as much as we want to find a scapegoat, somebody like me, I found that decision so outrageous. And many South Africans also found it outrageous. But because we react differently, we will write, we will talk. Other people will find other ways. That's why people say, if you come up with something that is unjust, people do not need justice of the Constitutional Court to tell them that something is unjust, and they'll know it. And the assumption, which I do not agree with, that the one person could cause so much mayhem, for me, is actually nonsensical at best. It is actually an act of desperation. No one person can actually would have been responsible for having caused so much mayhem. People were outraged. It was what you call a righteous anger, but it was carried out wrongly. Okay. But to say some of us who are educated, we simply accepted the outcome of the Constitutional Court, the answer is no. Many people were outraged, and we must put that in a proper context.
1: Okay.
3: But with Ramaphosa, we have judges who are saying, these are the cases. The question we must ask, if Ramaphosa is as clean as he pretends to be, why does he not allow himself, as Thabo Mbeki put it, why don't you go through the process? Thabo Mbeki put it very nicely. Says, what we have here is the ANC saying, Mr. President, even as you declare yourself to be innocent, we don't believe you.

0: So what do you do to protect you?
1: We've actually run out of time, but I need to ask you this very important question, and can we try and keep it as short as possible? And that, of course, is how does the DA balance the need for accountability with concerns about, and this is important, political and economic stability in the country? Because there are a lot of concerns around that matter. Over to you.
0: Well, first of all, we should not... When it comes to democracy, we must either accept that we believe in democracy or not. We must accept that we believe in what you call accountability. We must say the rule of law. And if people are found to be wanting, we cannot start using the language that says, oh, if Ramaphosa goes, then there'll be instability. That is actually nonsense. We did not get to the way we are as a people. The struggle was not fought over many years, over decades, over hundreds of years to simply protect a person who is found wanting. And the DA must make that decision that are you going to support a person because he's politically expedient, or are you going to stick to your principle to say there should be accountability, there should be respect for the rule of law, and people should be punished when they've done something wrong. That is whether an issue of principle versus expediency.
1: 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Till the next time, as always, go well and God bless.
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4: We're going to be kicking off with the big story of the day. I should imagine the big story of the moment, the week, the month. And that, of course, is Cyril Ramaphosa and the Palapala scandal. And the big question to ask is, could 31 members of parliament make or break Ramaphosa's political future? To weigh in on that very important matter is none other than a political analyst, a dear friend of us, of ours here at Salam Media, and that, of course, is you, Professor Sipho Siepe. Lovely to be talking with you once again. A very good morning and welcome to the program.
5: Good morning and thank you for inviting me.
4: Okay, I can't hear you. I'm wondering if you can turn up your volume. I could hear you, but it was very, very, the volume was very low. Let me give you the first question and you respond to it and we'll check the volume then. So, Professor, why is it that the DA believes that the Palapala matter rises to the level of possible impeachment rather than merely political controversy?
5: Well, there are serious violations that have taken place that have been identified by the panel that looked into this matter, the parliamentary panel that is also chaired by people who are no newcomers when it comes to issues of law and also issues of evidence. The violations are of a serious nature in a sense that they range from constitutional violations to violations of the law and also to what is considered to be serious misconduct, not befitting a sitting president. And those have been spelled out in the Section 89 report. And the ANC and the president and the speaker are fully conversant of the reality and the gravity of those allegations that have emerged. And this one must also put it that these luminaries in law have come to a determination that the president may have a case to answer. And this is actually putting it more polite, because theirs was to ensure that they sift the information that is available to them so that it can be ultimately ventilated and discussed and interrogated by the impeachment committee. But the matter was so serious that the ANC decided to ensure that the process of moving from the panel, independent panel, to the impeachment committee does not take place. Hence, we end up with the EFF and the ATM rushing to the Constitutional Court to say it must declare the behavior of Parliament to be inconsistent with the constitution and also unlawful. And as matters stand, we had the Constitutional Court ruling that the behavior of the Parliament, and what we should say, we keep on saying the behavior of the National Assembly, but we should actually say the behavior of ANC MPs, because all other parties had no problem with the matter going to the

0: impeachment committee. But with the ANC understanding the gravity of what the president was facing, they felt that it is better to kill this before it goes any further. Now that the Constitutional Court has come out and made that determination, now we're back to where we were about 2 years 2 years ago with this matter now before the parliament. But this time around, the message is very clear that the ANC or parliament or the National Assembly will have to ensure that this report is tabled before the impeachment committee for it to make that determination. And yes, you can raise the issue of why such an unwieldy committee of 31 members instead of having about 10 people to deliberate. Part of it is deliberate. The ANC understands full well that if you're to leave it at the level of only proportional representation, other parties will not be in. And it counts on talking about the notion of inclusivity when it knows full well that this is not about inclusivity. It is about making sure that some parties who are in the GNU might be sympathetic to Ramaphosa, because their being in the GNU is a result of them being invited, unlike the DA and or the MKP or the EFF who command their numbers. So the unwillingness of this or the size of the committee is also a deliberate strategy. But be that as it may, those members are also fully aware of what the Constitutional Court spoke about, that the report cannot just be dismissed without it being ventilated, without it being interrogated. And once you start talking about the interrogation, then you are going to make the report more public. The report is public, but people are not reading it. It is only when MPs start talking about each and every one of the violations or possible violations that have been identified that the public is going to be shocked. That explains why the president is panicking. This is why, after abandoning his judicial review of the report in 2023, after the ANC decided to block it, he was very satisfied. Now that it has come, he has now rushed back to make sure that that which he thought he would achieve when he approached the Constitutional Court can be achieved through the courts. So you have the ANC that is panicking. You have the president that is panicking. Even though he had announced that he's going to take this matter on judicial review, one must understand what the Constitutional Court said. They said the matter must go to the impeachment committee to be considered unless and until the report is set aside. So if you understand that, it says until it has been reviewed. But for now, simply putting it on review does not mean it has been reviewed. It does not mean it has been set aside. So the report still has a legal force in the sense that it can be considered. And what does President Ramaphosa say? The person who claims to be innocent, the person who presents himself as Mr. Clean, is now wanting to go the next step to even interdict the committee from even considering that. Like I said, he knows full well that the issues that are in the report are weighty and very serious. And that explains why the DA says that this is a matter that is open to impeachment.
1: So, Professor, two questions before we go for our ad break. Ramaphosa wants to go for a judicial review regarding this matter. But let's go right back to the beginning. In your opinion, what do you believe would have been the right steps for him to have taken at the time the Palapala scandal broke, when all of that money was discovered under the matras and, the people that obviously broke into the lodge and stole the money and uncovered the scandal regarding all of this money, all these dollars hidden in his lodge. What do you believe at that point in time the president could have done to have avoided all of this drama in his life? And do you think then that the outcome then would have served him better than the scandal that is unfolding now in South Africa pre-local elections?
0: Well, we must accept that as matters stand, Ramaphosa is an item for discussion. And that discussion does not paint him in glorious terms. It simply says you have a president who's possibly highly compromised. And he himself understood the gravity of what happened when Arthur Fraser reported the matter. We must also remember that we're dealing with a president who has not been honest, or put it sharply, who have been dishonest, in a sense that he did not disclose, one, that there was money that was in the mattresses. Two, he did not disclose the theft that took place. Three, he did not disclose the fact that there were people who were instructed to look into the matter, which meant that those people were instructed to go and retrieve the money. So all this was concealed from the public as he was going around talking as if he's Mr. Clean. Only when Fraser reported that, he knew he was in trouble. And his instinctive posture was to resign at that moment. And many people are saying, including the former speaker, that at that moment, he should have listened to his own conscience.
1: Sure.
0: To say, this cannot be buried anymore. I would rather go down. And then he'll come out as honorable. But what we must say, he was found out. He was found out to have violated or possibly violated a series of constitutional provisions, series of laws, and in addition, have put himself in a situation where there was a conflict between his private interest and the interest of his office. And the mere fact that you had another president in another country, Namibia, being called on to come and assist, and that president being called to account his own parliament on a matter that has to do with another president who had decided to keep money in the sofa because he knew that the money was there. And when you read the report, it says there were a number of questions that were asked about that. One is that how do you keep, as a person who claims to be a businessman, keep this undeclared foreign currency in the sofa in your house? And the fact that it was undeclared, it raised the issue that as a first citizen, you should have done the correct thing. There's a second thing that you're supposed to have reported as required by one Prevention of Corrupt Activities Act. They should have reported this matter. He did not do that. Instead, he told somebody who has no authority to investigate the matter to do so. And the person did not report it. And we know that for 2 years after this, all was hunky-dory because this was not in the public eye until Fraser simply said, Mr. President, you are not as clean as you present yourself to be.
1: Okay, it is 18 after 8 o'clock. Let's go for an ad break. When we come back, we will continue this very important discussion, which obviously all eyes, not only in South Africa, but globally, is on this matter. So do stay with us.
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8: Our guest is political analyst Professor Sipho Siepe. We are talking about, is the Palapala scandal, the impeachment, going to make or break Ramaphosa's political future? And on that note, then welcome back, Professor. And what do you believe is the motive of the DA? What are they ultimately seeking? Would it be transparency? Would it be resignation, impeachment, or criminal prosecution?
9: Well, the issue of criminal prosecution is still on the cards, and I think other parties can also pick up on that, because once there's a prima facie evidence of anything that is unlawful, anything that is criminal, parties are nothing prevent them from approaching the NPA to say, you have a prima facie case, proceed, as they do with all other people. In this case, they've decided not to do so, and it is all political. It is all about political protection. So that issue of criminal charges is something that is still open to be considered. The second issue that the DA is looking at, or other parties could be looking at, is the one that the Constitutional Court said, is that they would like to see the ventilation of this matter open in a transparent process. And the DA's position has been very clear, and it has been articulated most eloquently by Helen Zille, to say during a lifetime she foresees a situation where this ANC will be on its knees just like the National Party. She would want to see it dead. So they know full well that the impeachment process is going to be very embarrassing, and that the ANC will not come out very well. And we're talking about the ANC that is already having serious problems because its support is declining. There's a party that used to pride itself as a leader of society, but right now it's a party that, according to its own president,

0: is a reality that is emerging. So these allegations against him will then emerge, and he will not come out clean. And if he does not come out clean, then the question is, how can a party allow itself to be led by somebody whose conduct is so questionable? So effectively, the ANC will be colluding with what is considered to be unlawful behavior and unconstitutional behavior. And with its loss, now that its back has been broken, the people will start looking elsewhere. I mean, you're talking about the president who took a party that used to command 60% share of the vote to where now, within 7 years, it commands only 40% share of the vote. That is a humongous fall from 62 to 40%. That is 22%. Any leader with integrity would have resigned once they lose only about 3 to 5%. But Ramaphosa loves being a president so much that even if it means taking the ANC down with him, he'll do so. But it is also because the ANC itself allows itself to go down. So for the DA and for other parties, political humiliation of Ramaphosa, the political humiliation of the ANC is what they want to see as the outcome of this impeachment process or the unfolding drama of Palapala.
1: Professor, if you compare the Palapala scandal to the Nkandla scandal, which would you say is more serious, given that a couple of years after all the dust had settled on Nkandla, then we had the riots, the June riots here in South Africa, which, the suggestions are that it was instigated by Zuma's daughter. And I mean, it was absolute chaos in our country. The country could have actually burned down to the ground. So there are three scenarios I'm talking about here: Mpalapala, Nkandla scandal, and then the riots, which were allegedly instigated by Zuma's daughter. How do we see all of that? And which would you say was the lesser evil of the three?
0: Well, we have to be very clear about what happened in Nkandla. Nkandla came as a result of the president of the ANC choosing to make his homestead to be his operating space. And when you are a president, the law requires, and the state is required, to provide security upgrades. What happened there is that the people who were employed there did more than what was required, did more changes than the list that were given by the police and the security cluster. So what you had there was what Twitima Tonsela properly put as that these other changes that occurred were not part of the security upgrades. So you, as a president, you have unduly benefited from this. And the former president said, no, but I didn't ask for this. So there's a difference where people act to do what they think a president would like and go an extra mile than is required, than somebody who decides to break a number of laws. This is why the PFF at that time and Twitima Tonsela as a private attorney said, Mr. President, you may not have asked these things, but you have benefited from them, because after the end of your presidency, they will remain. So we must be very clear about what happened. Here you had money that had come into the country that remains unexplained. Who's the source? Why it was not declared? And some people are suggesting that if you think about money laundering, that's how money laundering occurs. On top of that, you have this matter, this money undeclared, you had this money stolen, and the stealing is not reported. Then you have people going out. You have a series of violations of the constitution and laws. With Zuma, it was a question of you need to pay back the money, and you are saying, why should I pay back the money when I did not ask for this? So some people could argue that, but in the end, the constitutional court said that you should have paid that money.

0: And actually, it was not so much about paying the money. It was about respecting the findings of the public protector to say those findings are binding. And we must also know, and because there is also a tendency for us to forget. At that time, it was still unclear whether the findings and the remedial actions of the public protector were binding. Scholars of law had argued that the strength of the public protector did not lie in legal authority, but in moral authority. So at that point in time, the Constitutional Court clarified that matter. So the issue of the riots, we must also put it in the context of our own history, that here, this was not a unanimous position of the Constitutional Court. Some members of the Constitutional Court felt that what the Constitutional Court was doing was unconstitutional, and they were very clear about that, to simply saying you cannot imprison somebody without the person having gone to a trial. Some people are saying that even the rapist, even the murderers, go through a trial before they are jailed. And we should be shocked as South Africans that you can have imprisonment without a trial. It doesn't matter how much people want to disguise it. We've been through there as South Africans, where we have detentions without trial. That's why two eminent judges in the Constitutional Court said, we don't agree with our colleagues. And we must also be very clear here. Just because we have a significant number saying, well, and if you read the judgment, it is a judgment that comes more out of anger than a judgment that comes out of a proper adjudication of law. You will read the report of Kambembe, you find somebody who is very angry, says, we must teach this person a lesson. And Jafdan and Teron says that cannot be right. And I do think that it's one of those cases that people are going to look at. But let us also understand that in as much as we want to find a scapegoat, somebody like me, I found that decision so outrageous. And many South Africans also found it outrageous. But because we react differently, we will write, we will talk. Other people will find other ways. That's why people say, if you come up with something that is unjust, people do not need justice of the Constitutional Court to tell them that something is unjust, and they'll know it. And the assumption, which I do not agree with, that the one person could cause so much mayhem, for me, is actually nonsensical at best. It is actually an act of desperation. No one person can actually would have been responsible for having caused so much mayhem. People were outraged. It was what you call a righteous anger, but it was carried out wrongly. But okay. To say some of us who are educated, we simply accepted the outcome of the Constitutional Court, the answer is no. Many people were outraged, and we must put that in a proper context.
1: Okay.
0: But with Ramaphosa, we have judges who are saying, these are the cases. The question which must ask, if Ramaphosa is as clean as he pretends to be, why does he not allow himself, as Thabo Mbeki put it, why don't you go through the process? Thabo Mbeki put it very nicely. Says, what we have here is the ANC saying, Mr. President, even as you declare yourself to be innocent, we don't believe you. So
1: okay,
0: what
1: Professor,
0: do you want to do to protect you?
1: We've actually run out of time, but I need to ask you this very important question, and can we try and keep it as short as possible? And that, of course, is how does the DA balance the need for accountability with concerns about, and this is important, political and economic stability in the country? Because there are a lot of concerns around that matter. Over to you.
0: Well, first of all, we should not... when it comes to democracy, we must either accept that we believe in democracy or not. We must accept that we believe in what you call accountability. We must say the rule of law. And if people are found to be wanting, we cannot start using the language that says, oh, if Ramaphosa goes, then there'll be instability. That is actually nonsense. We did not get to the where we are as a people. The struggle was not fought over many years, over decades, over hundreds of years, to simply protect a person who is found wanting. And the DA must make that decision, that are you going to support a person because it's politically expedient.

0: or are you going to stick to your principle to say there should be accountability, there should be respect for the rule of law, and people should be punished when they've done something wrong? That is whether an issue of principle versus expediency.
1: Professor Siepe, always a pleasure to have you on the show, and thank you indeed once again for your very deep insights on matters political. Till the next time, as always, go well and God bless.
0: You're welcome.
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7: Salam, friends of Book Bites. It's the fourth episode in this season, and we're keeping warm with reaching into some of the most fascinating literature that's currently just hot off the press. And tonight we'll be speaking to and delving into the dark underbelly of South African society, looking at the field of forensic pathology. There's something very fascinating about the field, but scary and quite humbling, I think, because here we're looking at something that some of us would imagine happens in the movies. But here are real live forensic pathologists who work through some of the biggest challenges of uncovering cause of death and this world between the seen and the unseen reality of how sometimes murders occur. Tonight we'll be speaking to forensic pathologist Professor Ryan Blumenthal, who works in a world very few of us are exposed to, the mortuary. To date, he has performed over 13,000 autopsies. In this book, Trace, his latest, Ryan offers a behind-the-scenes look at some of the strange death scenes he has attended, such as a shallow grave beside a river where a body was found with an amputated finger,

0: Like I said, this is the kind of stuff we think of only in the movies and doesn't always make it to the media. Without much further ado, I want to get into the behind the scenes of writing this kind of material. Professor Blumenthal, welcome to Book Bites. It's an absolute pleasure to have you on the show this evening.
1: You for having me. It's an absolute honor to be here. Thank you, Shafnaz.
0: Like I said, absolutely fascinating for a layperson to read about. This is the kind of thing we watch in the movies, and South African sort of film industry hasn't even begun to touch on the kind of detail here. For my fiction writers out there who want to write the perfect crime story, I mean, I would say this is the kind of book they should pick up if they really want to get it right. But for anyone who's ever had this inkling of an idea of how this is done, I would recommend this book. Talk to us about the profession, and I want to ask a kind of technical question, right? What sort of predisposes someone to a career in forensic pathology?
1: Thank you for the question. Yeah, look, this field is not for everybody. It's a type of a calling. We've had tried it. I mean, we've had people like so-called political people that have been come into the field and they don't last. You know, this is for like real people with skin in the game. I mean, you've got to wake up. You've got to go into that mortuary. Into the mud, the blood, the guts of it every single day. It's about the why. Why does one do this? Because, you know, after 13,000 autopsies, that's the only thing that's going to keep you going is the why do you do this? And for me, it's a personal battle. This is a very personal battle. And, you know, look, it's backbreaking, exhausting, dirty work. However, when it's done correctly, when it's done properly, there's something that swirls around it that's elevated and beautiful, and you actually solve. So my book is about the tiniest things solving the biggest mysteries. That is what my book is about. It's about how the tiniest details solve the biggest mysteries. And it's deep within my bone marrow. Sorry to use all these terms from the autopsy table, but it's got to be something within one. You know, people that want to do it for ego purposes or vanity or, you know, other purposes, they don't last, they drop out.
0: I can't imagine there's anything glamorous about a career in forensic pathology. I think you really have to be somebody with that, with the guts, so to speak, with the courage it takes to be able to want to bring justice to these cases. Now, in the field, you would have instances of recording the data, you know, for the sake of the research, for the sake of finalizing the details of each case. But here you've actually done something very sort of unusual, I think, especially in South Africa, which is take your research, take your case studies, and put them into the public domain in the form of this book and your previous book, Autopsy. Talk to us about what that does for the general public. I mean, I know this book is literally just being launched like today, but talk to us about what that means, putting this kind of material and conscientizing the public about what goes on behind the scenes in your field of forensic pathology.
1: So the international term is public health pathologist. So that's the new kind of term for a forensic pathologist because many of the great public health campaigns actually started in forensic pathology. And it's about communication of science. It's about sensitizing the public to what's happening at our mortuaries, which I believe is very important. We have a duty to do this. As I said, it's public health pathology. You know, without even realizing it, forensic pathologists really have an impact on society. We came up with the Back to Sleep campaign for sudden infant death syndrome. A lot of the tobacco campaign stuff started at the autopsy table. When Thunder Roars Go Indoors, that started at the autopsy table. A lot of the stuff from HIV/AIDS started at the autopsy table, and a lot of the stuff from COVID and vaccines came from the autopsy table. So we play a huge role. Just from our autopsy table, we can tell you so much about what's happening in the world.
0: That's absolutely fascinating because I think a book like this, and I like how you say the tiny details resolve some of the bigger cases because you've chosen a sort of tiny word not to.

0: Well, that is why how civilized the country is depends on its medical legal infrastructure, its medical legal system. If you've got a great medical legal system that's independent, that's trustworthy, that's transparent, you've got a great country. You know, there are countries in the world where, yes, there's pressure, forensic pathologists disappear. They've got the International Day of the Disappeared every year, where forensic pathologists disappear if they find something contrary to the authorities. So every year they've got the International Day of the Disappeared. Look, at the end of the day, we don't follow any narratives. We don't trend. We just find what we find and we report what we report on. And I think the first time I ever saw this in literature was in the book Sydney Smith. He wrote a book called Mostly Murder in the 1940s, where, you know, they try to tamper with his report. And he said, look, you know, his report is his report. You know, he's not altering it for anybody. And I believe that's the way that forensic pathology should be practiced around the world. We're just there to look. There's two types of autopsies. Autopsies of documentation, where we go in, we document, not military, mercenary, every single detail, the tiniest details that we find. For example, a death under anesthetic. We just report on it, and that's an autopsy of documentation. And the second type of autopsy is an autopsy of discovery, which are the most fascinating autopsies. These ones, you go in by the grace of God. You don't know what you're going to find. Someone just drops dead, and you go in, you never know what you're going to find. So these are the two types of autopsies we deal with: autopsies of discovery and autopsies of documentation.
1: And in the book, I mean, you know, through some of your cases, it's obvious that what might seem obvious to the layperson or to anyone just on the surface doesn't always look like the cause of death. And then there are hidden causes. Talk to us about some of those kind of discoveries you've had between the obvious versus the hidden causes.
0: Look, if the public were to attend an autopsy, firstly, that won't happen. You know, we're very strict. Only someone with a substantial and peculiar interest in the case may attend an autopsy. However, if the lay public were to attend an autopsy, it will look like a bloody mess to them. They won't even know what they're seeing. Like, you won't even know what you're seeing. You won't even know what organ is what. It really is an overwhelming procedure. It's the biggest procedure in medicine. And that takes knowledge, experience, and your senses. And I address this in the book, because you're only as good as what you can see. So you need, obviously, good lighting. You need good eyesight. You know, what makes a good forensic pathologist is not actually experience and wisdom, but good senses. There are some tremendous forensic pathologists practicing in this country under suboptimal conditions. And I've seen incredible cases solved just by meticulously slow dissection technique and good senses. I mean, I've seen a colleague find a metastatic melanoma in the spinal cord. Another colleague found a superior thyroid artery aneurysm. So just by careful, slow dissection technique and good protocols, the truth will come out.
1: I think it probably takes a great amount of skill, dexterity, power of observation, and obviously the training that goes with it. And, you know, I read some of the cases, and I don't want to give away too much because I want people to pick up this book and actually read it. Where, like I said, I think because what I actually meant was I'm reading as a lay person. And so for me, what would look obvious is not always the obvious cause. And I think I found that interesting and exciting to read about. But also, let's talk about some of the challenges and rewards that you might experience. I know your intention is the cause of justice, solving these cases. But what are some of the challenges that you experience, particular to South

0: Africa? Maybe, you know, resource allocation or what really goes on behind the scenes?
1: Yeah, so this is case studies of a forensic pathologist in Africa. So, look, I'm not the first forensic pathologist to write a book. There's many forensic pathologists around the world that have written books. I think what separates my book from theirs is this is about the reader. There's lessons to be learned from the autopsy table. And once again, practicing in Africa is different from practicing in other places in the world from a resource point of view and from a caseload point of view. I mean, this really is forensic paradise. I know this sounds, I don't know what the word is, but this is forensic paradise. Our caseload is big. There are only 80 to 90 forensic pathologists in the whole country. We have a population of about 65 million people in South Africa, and there are about 80,000 unnatural deaths per year in South Africa. So we're all performing about 450 to 650 autopsies per person per year. Depends on which jurisdiction or mortuary you're working at countrywide. So not all of us have excellent resources. Some of us don't even have X-ray machines. We also work in a country where there's regular load shedding, water shortages, staff disruptions. So, yeah, this is makes it challenging. You know, this is not easy. And yet, there, as I said, there are many dedicated forensic pathologists working under suboptimal conditions that are working towards justice. So I'm wearing a hat and I have to take it off to these people. Yeah, but we're not working with fancy schmancy machines. We don't have MRI machines. We don't have pill counters. You know, in some places in the world, if someone overdoses, you've got a machine that you just pour the pills in and it just counts all the pills out. And here we've got to manually count out every single pill. You know, some days there's electrical shortages. We don't have lights. We don't have air conditioning. We don't have X-ray machines. It can be very challenging. At times, we may even have to perform under flashlight. So things can get tough. This is not for everyone. Practicing in Africa can sometimes be difficult. And yet we're still here.
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4: I have no doubt that having written this book, Trace, and your previous book as well, which I'm looking forward to getting a hold of, allows for the public to have a greater appreciation for what happens behind the scenes in forensic analysis. And I certainly hope that there's also a greater understanding and appreciation for the kind of challenges that are obvious to our country, in particular to our continent as a whole. What about the advent of, you touch on it in the book, artificial intelligence? Is there access, and has it really made life easier, or is it just at the moment sort of in theory for the South African cases?
5: Yeah, we're at that transition zone. Make no mistake, modernization is coming, albeit through talk-to-text technology, AI. We've got mobile quadruped, agile dogs, drones, facial recognition software. Things are changing, and like all disruptions, they happen insidiously. But I think at the moment we're getting used to these new kind of tools. And I don't think I'm going to be replaced just yet. I won't be standing at the street corner with a sign saying, "We'll do autopsy for food." Not just yet. There'll still be some time. And autopsies, it's manual labor. I don't think a robot will be able to do it just yet. But it's coming. Make no mistake, it's coming.
4: If it allows, for example, you know, greater access or just, you know, a broader kind of reach, because you're saying that there aren't enough trained pathologists on the continent in general and in South Africa in particular, do you think that there's potential not for replacement as such of human pathologists, but to extend your hand, so to speak?
5: Look, I'm concerned. The amount of people entering this field are far less than the amount of people that will be retiring within the next 10 and a half years. So we've got a forensic pathology shortage coming. I've been very vocal about this. So, yeah, we're going to have to think of innovative ways to solve this. And there's a couple of things in the book and on other platforms.

0: about ways to solve this. For example, public-private partnerships and using technology, etc. But we're going to have to start thinking innovatively as we go forward.
1: And you obviously mentor students that work in the field or that want to work in the field. What are some of the challenges that you're seeing them face as a younger generation? Is just a lack of interest in the field? I mean, obviously a very, very laborious and sort of demanding field in many ways, mentally and physically demanding.
0: Well, Shafinez, you know what? The autopsy hasn't really changed in 300 years since the days of Virchow. I think we're still doing the same techniques, although this younger generation are going to be exposed to molecular autopsy now. So things are changing. They've got access to mobile phones, AR. You know, back in the day when I was a real doctor, I had to walk through the wards with my whole suitcase with all the books. If I had to order an article, it would take 6 weeks. I'd wait in the library. Now, at the touch of glass, you get this information. So I think the younger generation is very fortunate. And I use a metaphor in my book. It's an old metaphor where a monk practices 30 years to walk on water. And then a new young monk comes along and takes a boat and crosses the water anyway. And they have this conversation on the other side, you know, how the one suffered for years to get across the lake, whereas the other one practically just used a boat. So, you know, who's the better monk? So I address this in the book. I think we need to respect our elders. They're wise. They suffered for their knowledge. I think knowledge is very cheap nowadays. It's too accessible, and people didn't suffer for this knowledge like we did back in the day. So I think it also comes across in the book how one should still respect one's elders and respect the knowledge and the wisdom that comes through this shoulders of giants that this field has come along towards where we are now.
1: What I really appreciate about how you've written the book, not just what you've written, is that there's a spiritual dimension that comes through, and the respect for dealing with bodies instead of just seeing them as sort of the subject of research or whatever. And I think that is exactly, you know, what the message that needs to be transferred, not just to the public, but to future students of forensic pathology. So thank you for that commentary as well. And I think there is a spiritual dimension to having to deal with somebody who's been and no longer is, and to finding justice and giving voice. And I really, really commend you for that perspective and for transferring it through your work as well.
0: Thank you.
1: What do you hope for the future of pathology in South Africa?
0: Look, I'm at that very strange situation where if I had no cases, I would have no work, and then I'd have to open a cocktail bar or something like that. So, look, it gives me work, but I would be very happy if there was no autopsies. We are really working hard here in South Africa. You know, post-Easter weekend, we had so many cases. Between seven of us, we did almost 23 cases a day some days. It's labor-intensive. It's back-breaking, exhausting, fatiguing work. We do have a high unnatural death rate in South Africa. I'll give one stat always to listeners, readers, and viewers. If you play the lottery in South Africa, your chances of dying an unnatural death on the way to buy your lottery ticket is higher than you winning the lottery. May I repeat this? Your chances of dying an unnatural death on the way to buy a lottery ticket is greater than you winning the lottery. Statistically, from motor vehicle accidents, gunshots. I mean, just look how many motor vehicle accidents there are, how many gunshot cases, how many murders, and then look how many lottery winners there are. So your chances of dying unnaturally is greater than you winning the lottery.
1: And this is also a function of the fact that we live in such a violent society.
0: Yeah, we've got a very polarized society here. And as I say, from my autopsy table, I can see what's happening in our country. So without me leaving the comfort of my own mortuary, I can tell you if a new gang has entered the neighborhood, if there's a new or emergent drug or disease, I can tell you the health of the nation just by doing autopsies in my autopsy suite. The body speaketh with miraculous tongue. You know, when I started this field 27 years ago, the anterior abdominal fat wall thickness of South Africans was about

0: averaged 2 centimeters. It's now like 4 centimeters. So we're getting a bit heavier as a nation. So yeah, we can really see what's happening on the streets, so to speak, with our nation.
1: And in many ways, violence has filtered into the political domain when it's just a case of bodies of people being dispensable because of whatever information they might hold. It's just a commentary on my part. You also speak of some unusual cases because, you know, we understand just sort of death is like this continuum of birth to death. But what happens along the way really shows out, as you said, dead bodies tell stories. So speak to us about some of the unusual cases that you've come across, you know, without giving away too much, but maybe one or two examples.
0: Right. So forensic pathologists, we deal from way before birth to way after death. You know, doctors deal with birth to death. You know, we deal with abandoned babies thrown on rubbish dumps, etc. Little embryos. You know, we get to do autopsies on them also. And then we get a body way after death, you know, decomposed, skeletonized. So we really see the entire spectrum. The cases in my book have all been officially published as academic articles that have been through peer review. And when I applied for ethics, I had permission to discuss them in communication of science format. So these cases have all been vetted. You know, look, what makes this book also interesting is there's a reader advisory on the front page. And I would like this book to go on the upper shelf, like Neo number one, so youngsters can't pull it out and go through and see pictures. That's a nefarious way to put it on the upper shelves. Or, yeah, but there are some hectic pictures in this book. So, yeah, upper shelves, please, if the book people are listening. But yeah, all the cases have been vetted. They've been sanitized. You know, we don't want to go make it macabre, or there's just the lesson for the living from the case that has to come out. And the cases selected for this book are not the cases that you would see every day in our newspapers. You know, some cases make the media and the press for whatever reason. And some cases, it's literally me and them at the autopsy suite, and no one ever hears about them. They're really voiceless victims. So that's why I selected these cases, to show you the rest of the bell curve of what's happening in this country. So I selected them very carefully, and they have a lesson for the living in all of them.
1: I wanted to leave this question for last because I didn't want it to be a starter. But it's a question that perhaps needs a careful consideration, because this is a public media space. Is there such a thing as the perfect murder?
0: Yeah, I discussed the perfect murder in my first book, Autopsy. So that was addressed in my first book. However, I did mention one case in the new book, Trace, that they nearly got away with it. They nearly got away with it. It was an adult male found dead next to a river. I don't know if you remember reading that case. And this was the subtlest, craftiest, smallest piece of trace evidence that solved this entire case. I'm not going to give this out, the secret away, but it was a fascinating case, and therefore I put it in the book. So I would have missed it had I not gone back and looked again and again. And then I found it, so luckily for that.
1: So for any of our crime writers out there, movie makers, or anyone who wants to go into the field of forensics, forensic pathology, I want to say that reading this book taught me that there is no such thing as the perfect murder crime. If you have a perfect forensic pathologist on the case or on the team. So this is definitely what I took out of reading Trace, Professor Blumenthal. So thank you for that. I think subtly, you've told us that to be a really good pathologist, a forensic pathologist, is to solve the most difficult of crimes. And I think it's important that this is both an intellectual enterprise, an academic enterprise, but a spiritual one as well. So thank you so much for sharing your stories, for putting these stories out into the public domain in the courageous way that you have, but especially for the work that you do and continue to do in the field. And I'm sure that

0: those who are mentored by you will be no doubt inspired to continue doing this kind of work.
1: Sure, that is very touching and flattering, and I'm very humbled by what you've just said. So, sure, and it's been such an honor to be on the show, and this is my first interview for this book. So it's just come out like a day or two ago, so I don't know how it will be received. I'm very grateful to be here. Thank you for offering me this platform and this opportunity.
0: Absolute privilege and a pleasure for us as well. I've already got teenagers in my home lined up wanting to read, because I have somebody who wants to become a forensic pathologist, and hopefully this book will encourage her. But at the same time, I think that it's just the sense of wanting to solve a big mystery that will encourage our young people, this sort of scent of to follow the scent of justice. And once again, we wish you everything of the best with the launch of this new book, with the work that you do, and safety and prosperity onwards.
1: God bless you and all your viewers. Thank you for having me.
0: Have a little while. And I do know that if we want this book to reach the top shelves, we're going to be buying them and making sure it reaches number one on the list. That's it from us this weekend on Book Bites. Assalamu alaikum, and keep warm and keep reading.
2: 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It's a new era. Salaam Media, humanitarian journalism.
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0: Salam, friends of Book Bites. We've taken a big bite out of season 14, and we've been introduced to some amazing books. And with the weather turning on us, what perfect time than to talk about a whole new set of writing with a delightful author, local South African author and journalist, Zibo Sithole, who has been writing from a media perspective and in different media, from digital to print to radio and television for the last 10 years. Zibo Sithole is also well known for her series called The Thing with Zola and, you know, the rest of the series, which is quite an interesting space in the romance genre. But recently, she's been on a full-scale launch of her most recent book, co-written with a biography called Falling Forward about Rachel Khaleesi. And I think it's been a fascinating time being out there launching the book. So it's a really, really opportune moment to be able to speak to her. So welcome to the show, Zibo Sithole. Wonderful to have a chance to speak to you. Welcome to Book Bites.
1: Thank you so much for having me, Shafinaz.
0: I know with this weather, like I said, everyone's excited about the prospect of new writing, new reads, enjoying a full series. Let's go back to where this all began for you, because I know you're a machine when it comes to writing. You ghostwrite novels, you write your own series, you've written Rachel's book recently. Talk to us about writing, your writing process, and where it all began for you.
1: So I started writing out of boredom. Me and my brother grew up with really protective parents. So we didn't get out much. We didn't go play in the streets with the other kids and all of that. We played with cousins. We played with friends when they came over, and that was it. So it left a lot of empty days, many empty days over weekends and holidays. So we started writing stories for each other because there's only so much you can read from the library, right? So we started writing stories for each other to bust the boredom for both of us, because you are busy when you're writing, then you're busy when you're reading. So that's where it started, and I fell in love with it and decided in school that it was all I could do. And after school, it felt natural to fall into journalism after school because I loved writing. It's all I thought I could do. It's all I wanted to do. So I went into journalism. And I think that's what set the pace for my writing, because journalists have quotas and you have to meet the quota. Otherwise, you're going to be in trouble. So you write fast and you learn to meet a deadline, a very tight deadline, a daily deadline, because my first job, real job, was at the New Age. And that was hectic. That was a baptism by fire because we produced so much news, so many stories in a day that you had to learn to write quickly, think quickly, and figure out how to piece together things that don't really naturally gel together in the first place. And yeah, that's where my pace started. After COVID, I was disillusioned by journalism, because of the retrenchments, because of the increased workloads and the cut salaries. Everything just became so much. And the stories I was writing, I'm a features writer. I wrote features, I wrote arts and culture, and now I was stuck writing health during a pandemic. I lost my hair. I felt like I lost my spark. So I had to step back and choose myself and my family over a career I had thought I was born for, and figured things out from scratch. And that's where romance came in, because I am a hopeful romantic. I absolutely love love in all forms. So that just felt like, you know, the pick-me-up I needed. And it really was. It became an entire career for me.
0: I think that's beautiful because, I mean, you quickly speak about this leap from journalism, which is hard news, facts, features. The human element of story is not missing in romance. There's no doubt that there's something very special about writing romance and really feeling those characters. So talk to us about that leap, right?

0: as much as it's this emotional and practical decision, your love for romance and how you develop these characters, especially in the series, this very successful series that you've developed?
1: The characters firstly need to feel real for me, because I need to buy into their story. I need to feel like these people belong with each other. These people could make it, for the story to work firstly for me before it works for the reader. So the characters are based on real people, not one single person, but a feature from the man across the street, someone I saw in a restaurant, a couple I saw canoodling in the bus. You know, I mesh all those things together and come up with the character that I fall in love with first before my readers can, and develop the story around characters instead of around a romance. Because if the story is around falling in love and everything falls, fits perfectly like a fairy tale, we don't really buy into it, because we're past the phase of fairy tales. We're past it. We need something real. We need something we can see ourselves in. And yeah, that's where the characters come from. And that's where their stories come from. They come from the cultures that raised them, the society they grew up in, and the life we're all living currently. The thing with Zola is based in now, from the cars to the house and the trends. It's all very now. So it's very easily relatable. It's easy to relate to, because you've seen the car, you've seen the girl, and if you walk across Rosebank, you've seen Mbali, you've seen Zola, you've met Obuhle, you've had a boss like her. Whether you fought over a man or not is something else, but you know that person, man. We all recognize them.
0: You know, when you were talking, I mean, I had in mind this question of how much do we rely as writers on the power of observation and the power of imagination. And in order to make the stories relatable, of course, this observation comes in, and you've touched on that already as you were speaking. So yes, character-driven stories are very much relatable to many of us who read, a window into a world, a window into a mindset. But let's talk about imagination and how much is that allowed in fiction, especially when you're writing women's stories, people's stories. What is the stretch of imagination that allows you that expansion of imagination, but also to remain within that boundary of being relatable?
1: I think everyone who writes is a little bit crazy, because we have such strong emotions for people who do not exist. So that is the first stretch, right? Creating people who don't exist in reality and having such strong emotions towards them. You love one character, you hate one character, and you have empathy that drives the relationship between the characters and what happens to them. Because when you write from a place of empathy, you're able to see all sides, so that your characters are multidimensional and not flat. In the Zola series, there is no clear villain, because everyone has a motive and we're all the villain in someone else's story. And that is how the imagination and reality kind of mesh together, because while the reality of the story is that the author can have empathy for all of them, if a character like Obuhle, for example, were to jump out of the page and into my world, I might not feel as sorry for her as I did while crafting her and writing her. So, I mean, there's always room for imagination. We stretch ourselves, we stretch the limits of our beliefs when we write. Because even though our stories can be based in reality, we do need to kind of pull away from it so that it's not so autobiographical. I did get into a bit of a muddle where I started feeling like, am I telling my own story? Because in one way, there are people who mix up Zibu and Zola because they're both Z names. And they're like, oh, so You had to start over after the pandemic. Are you Zola? Did you go to Germany? Who is your boyfriend? Is that your

boyfriend? Is that what happened to you? What are you going to do now? And although there are emotional similarities between me and a lot of the characters, I did not have the same life as Zola.

0: that, the separation between the author and the characters. That is the biggest leap for me, separating myself from these people and keeping them as individuals and not just aspects of my own personality.
1: I think it's really wonderful that writing fiction especially allows you this opportunity to really get into the minds of so many different types of people. You've been writing this series, but you also ghostwrite a whole bunch of other material. Do you write these concurrently? Are you writing like different books in the morning and different books in the afternoon? How does the process work for you?
0: I do write them concurrently because I have decided, not really decided, it happened on me and I decided it was okay to be a career author. And if I stick to just writing my own books, I am going to starve to death. So I do ghostwrite some flash fiction, some romantasy novels, web novels, while writing my own stuff. So I do split my day. I also homeschool my son. So I split my day so that I write my own stuff early in the morning when I am fresh. I always wake up so emotional. I don't know if it's because of what I dream of, but I wake up in the morning and I journal and then I write my own stuff because that is personal stuff. I take more care in the things that have my name on them because that is mine. That is what I am going to be known for. And that is what I will be speaking about. When people ask what I do, that is what I'm going to be speaking about. So I take more care in things that are mine because in the corporate world and the working world, we put 8 hours into other people's dreams and have 2 hours for ourselves. And COVID was such a game changer for me. It changed my mindset completely because when I left journalism, I had nothing, you know? They delete the web articles with your name on them, so you don't even have that byline. So my focus now is on things that are and always will be mine, which are my family and the work I actually care about. The ghostwriting I do for other people, right? It's their work, and I respect the people that pay me. But my passion lies in the things I love to do.
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3: So when you're ghostwriting, you're obviously writing to a certain mandate and you have parameters within to work with. Whereas your own writing, or not your own writing as such, because all of it is, writing with your label and your brand, you have that kind of focus and commitment and you know where you're going with it. Talk to us briefly about the difference in the process.
4: So when I ghostwrite articles, there's a brief, right? There's a brief, there's an outline. I create the outline and then it gets approved. And then I write to the brief with clients approving every single chapter. But for my own work, there is sort of a client, and the client is the publisher. But the relationship I have with my publisher, Pan Macmillan, is not the same as the relationship I have with my clients. With the publisher, these are people who have bought into your work, bought into the things you want to write. You know, they buy into your ideas and they trust you more. So there is an outline. There are things that need approval, but this is a team of people that are going to bat for you and want you to succeed. Whereas a client is someone who wants a specific thing at a specific time, and there's no relationship beyond that.
3: I really appreciate how clear you are on your focus and your commitment to each section of writing. And there's a discipline, which I admire as well, because you can't be a writer if you don't have that discipline and that commitment. And you outline all of that. Now, you've also taken the stance of, you've got your series, you've got your romance writing. You spoke about the kind of consciousness of autobiography that you don't want to always bring in, even though we are observing through our eyes when we write, when we create characters. You've written the biography with Rachel Khaleesi. Let's shift across now to that. I mean, you've moved genres and it's expanded you as a writer, it's matured you as a writer. Let's talk about Falling Forward.
4: That was such an exciting project. And in a way, it falls exactly into the mindset I was in while writing the Zola series, right? It is a story that does end happily ever after, but it's an alternate happily ever after. There's no rescue. It's about a woman who decides what she wants and goes after it. So the treatment, the empathy I gained from writing fictional characters, I transferred and expanded while talking to Rachel. It was a mix of skills. I strongly believe that everything happens for a reason, and being an author might have been the end goal, but I did need the journalism to get me there. I used the interviewing skills I got from journalism, and it felt like I was back in the newsroom writing a very, very, very long article about a person who I didn't know, but suddenly had to interact with every day to get, she's the main source of her own story. So I interacted with her every day. We spoke every day. We did interviews. We recorded. I listened to the recordings until I felt like I could literally hear her voice in my head as I was writing. And it is a beautiful experience, because It shows you a side of a person you never imagined. Before this, all I knew about her were headlines and pictures that I flipped through on Instagram. And while writing this book with her, she became a whole person. And I feel like when you read the book, you get the same feeling because it is a side of her that Instagram can never show you. It is not anything that's ever been in headlines. It is the real person. And I absolutely loved that. It expanded my understanding and ability to write women because that's my thing. I write women, strong women, women who get what they want, women who rebuild. The obsession with rebuilding, I don't think I will get over anytime soon. Because starting over is so beautiful. You know, it's when you go for what you want, for what you want, realize it isn't exactly what you thought it would be, and you have to start over. I feel like that is when you actually become who you're supposed to be. You're not who you're supposed to be when everything goes right. You're who you're supposed to be when you have to figure it out again and start over again. That is who you are.
3: I think sometimes life just builds these expectations for us, right? And we expect it to be successful at every first shot we take. And it's just supposed to be A to Z. Everything's in all the ducks in the row. And we sometimes disallow ourselves the opportunity to make a mistake and say, it's okay, we can begin again. So I love how you sort of situate that comment on this idea of second chances and self-forgiveness. Let's talk about some of the emotions that emerge from this process. For yourself as the writer, but also interacting with the subject of the biography, this idea of creating a relationship of trust, but the mutual forgiveness that happens in this journey.
4: Firstly, I am a crier. I cry when I'm happy. I cry when I'm sad. If a song I like comes on the radio unexpectedly, I'm going to cry. So I cried a lot while writing this. I cried while Rachel was speaking. I cried while re-listening. And I cried while reading the book. When I finally had it in my hands, I cried because the book is here. And then I cried when I read the book as well. So there's been a lot of crying. That has been the top emotion, tears. That's been the biggest activity around this book, me crying. But it is when you interview someone, it's not the best way to do it as a journalist, the most professional way to do it. But when you're writing a biography, you do need to build trust because it's an ongoing relationship. So I did something I didn't do professionally, but had to do now, where you start the conversation as a friendly exchange, you know, you have to give some of yourself so that the person you are speaking to can trust you. You are not a recording device, you are a human being. And if something touches you, you should say so. If there is something bothering you about what they've said, you should say so. And that is the best way to get a full book because then they trust you, they open up more because you are a fellow human and not a recording device or a spy or something. And you're able to bounce off each other because it is a collaborative effort. It's not just her speaking and me writing. This is something she also needs to approve of, something she can also get behind, something she will be happy to have her name on and say, this is my story. So it was more collaborative than anything I've done in the last, I don't know, 5 years, because working from home is so lonely. Now I had a colleague and that was awesome.
3: I'm actually drawing like dotted lines in my head because when you write fiction, you spoke about dreaming about characters. So your character is speaking to you through your dream state and you know what to do next in a way. And then here you have a real life character that you're consulting and listening to as you develop and present the story. So I think it's so beautiful if you can draw those kind of threads. What was it like in terms of, I mean, was, you know, there might be material when you're getting to know the person that you're writing about that you have to just use for the sake of understanding the character, but doesn't actually make it into the final product of the book. Talk to us about some of the sensitivity edits that might take place when writing biography. You don't obviously have to give the examples of the content, but does it happen, and how does one decide what stays and what goes?
4: It absolutely does happen, and I think the best way to figure out where the line is to test it by communicating. You know, tell the person you're writing about, I don't like the word subject, but that's what it is. They're the subject of the book. You speak to them, like right now, you could be telling me about where you are and what you're doing and that you're eating chocolate ice cream. But we don't want to say, and when I write it down and read it back to you, you could be like, no, don't say chocolate ice cream. People know me as someone who is averse to chocolate. And that's where I know that we've tested the boundary, we know where it is, and we've spoken about the intention of the story. Why are we telling the story? Are we telling the story to advertise ice cream, to advertise a hotel, or to share your experience at the hotel? And that is what will help us narrow down what is good to share and what is not good to share. Then there's obviously the back and forth, because writing a biography is a conversation. Nobody has the last word. It goes back and forth until we can all agree that this is the story, it meets our goals, it is intentional and falls within the bounds of what the person we're speaking to is comfortable with. And I think it is the biggest difference between an authorized and an unauthorized biography, because unauthorized biographies sometimes have a seedy element where it's more of an expose than a story. And I guess that goes into the intention of why you're writing in the first place.
3: Absolutely. And I think intention also carries through as an energy through the book. And you'll find people enjoying this collaborative effort because you've been so sensitive to the person you're writing with and their story. And I think that empathy that you take between the spaces definitely comes through as an energy. So I have no doubt you're going to have great success with this book. I've seen some of the media launch images. It all looks like huge fun as well, like a celebration, which is what a book launch should be. So I do wish you everything of the best with that. What do you anticipate as the book comes out and going forward?
4: I think a lot of people will have a better understanding of Rachel as a person and a bit more respect, you know, because before everyone saw her as one type of person in one box. And now we're exposed to her as a multifaceted human being, a whole person. And that is more respectable. It garners more empathy and more understanding. And it will also push forward her whole thing with the falling forward movement, because now people know exactly who she is and why she's doing it. So for me, that is a success, because we had an intention and we've met it. We have shown people who she is and what she's about. And what happens next is subjective, because I mean, there's no such thing as objectivity. Even as a journalist, you could try to be objective, try and sound objective, but we are all human beings and we're not AI. So love it or hate it, this is what it is. This is who she is. And it is a very honest representation of her life thus far.
3: I think it's really a beautiful opportunity as an outside observer to say that many times women of powerful or successful spouses often take a kind of back seat. And here's an opportunity just to have a voice, to have a story, to document a story for the sake of the next generation, for the kids. It's really lovely to have that and to know that it's been, you know, it's in the public domain and there's an opportunity to be presented, as you say, as a whole person with a voice and an opinion and dreams and goals and that sort of thing. So I wish you everything of the best as this book reaches shelves and hands and readership and onward with your writing, because I have no doubt that there's going to be bundles more. What can we look forward to going ahead?
4: Going forward, I'm working on another biography. And for my fictional work, I'm really taking my time with the next one because it is like nothing I've written before. There is a lot of mythology in it. A lot of research is going into it. I want to continue writing just about women and women's stories, but I feel like exploring a different world, not our world. Well, our world in a way, but with elements of a world that only exists in our collective imaginations.
3: I think it's fascinating because I often hear, you know, sometimes the best way to develop as a writer is to stretch your own abilities, your own capacity. And if you're confident enough to do that, then I have no doubt you'll be hugely successful with it. So I wish you everything of the best. I'm really grateful that I had this opportunity to finally chat to you about your work. And I'm going to look forward to reading what comes next on the shelves. Is the Zola series, has it been rounded off, or is there another book in that series that we can look forward to?
4: So Love Zola is the last book in the Zola series. The series is complete, although there have been some arguments about it. From me, it is complete on my side. It is done. The story is finished.
3: Well, we never know. At least a seed has been planted. And if something comes of it, we'll be ready and waiting. There's a whole readership waiting to see what happens. I think even if you just planted that seed of story in your readership, in the imagination, it's enough to say the story continues in some other way. And sometimes I think readers tend to take ownership of the balance of the story anyway.
4: They do. They do.
3: Even thank you so much for your time this evening. It's been wonderful. And we wish from Book Bites, we wish you everything of the best with your onward journey of writing. And as you go through the string of launches that we are due to find you at in cities around the country.
4: Thank you so much for having me. It's been absolutely wonderful.
3: And so there you have it. We spoke to journalist and author Zibo Sithole with her Zola series, Falling Forward with Rachel Colisi, and other writings that we can look forward to seeing on bookshelves around the country. Please do follow her on her social media so you can attend launches and get copies of the books. That's it from us this evening on Book Bites. Assalamu alaikum, and we'll look forward to next week's edition.
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A door where destinies can change before your own eyes. And the terrifying thing is, most people walk past it like it is an ordinary week. They scroll, they sleep, they laugh, they waste the nights, while somewhere else, a broken servant is whispering, One sincere astaghfirullah, and Allah is already rewriting their future. Do you understand what is coming? The first 10 days of Dhul-Hijjah are not normal days. These are days that made Allah swear by them in the Quran. Think about that. The Lord of the worlds, the creator of the skies, the one who created time itself, he swears by these days. وَالْفَجْرِ وَلَيَالٍ عَشْرٍ By the dawn and by the 10 nights. Surah Al-Fajr. The scholars explained these 10 nights as the first 10 days of Dhul-Hijjah. Why would Allah swear by something unless there was something inside it that most people fail to see? There is a secret hidden in these days, a secret connected to your soul, your rizq, your forgiveness, your akhirah. Maybe you have spent months feeling empty. Maybe your dua feels unanswered. Maybe you pray, but your heart still hurts. Maybe you smile in front of people while your chest feels like it is carrying stones. And maybe you think nothing can change anymore. But what if Allah brought these 10 days to you because He did not want to leave you where you are? What if this is your invitation back? Not everybody reaches Dhul-Hijjah. Some people were with us last year. They had plans, dreams, money, messages left unread. Then suddenly, janaza, a white cloth, silence. And now you are here, breathing, alive, listening. That itself is a message from Allah. You were chosen to witness these days. Do not let shaitan convince you they are small. The Prophet sallallahu alaihi wasallam said, There are no days in which righteous deeds are more beloved to Allah than these 10 days. The companions asked, Not even jihad in the path of Allah.

Sallallahu alayhi sallam said, not even jihad in the path of Allah, except for a man who went out with his life and wealth and returned with nothing. Sahih al-Bukhari. Do you hear that carefully? No days. Not even Ramadan was described like this, in that specific way. These days are so beloved to Allah that simple deeds become massive. A small dhikr becomes mountains. A tear in the darkness becomes oceans. One sincere tawbah can erase years. But here is the tragedy. Many Muslims know the days are special, yet they still enter them casually. No plan, no hunger, no urgency. Imagine a man dying from thirst while standing beside a river. That is what many hearts look like in Dhul-Hijjah. The mercy is near, but the heart is distracted. And perhaps the deepest pain is this. Some people want Allah to change their lives while refusing to change what happens between them and Allah. You ask for peace, but when was the last time you spoke to Allah sincerely? You ask for guidance, but when was the last time you cried in sujood? You ask for barakah, but your Quran collects dust. You ask Allah to open doors while your sins keep closing them. This is why these 10 days matter, because they shake you awake. They force you to remember who you are. You are not just a worker, not just a student, not just someone chasing bills and surviving stress. You are a servant of Allah. And your soul was never created for this dunya alone. That emptiness you feel, it is not random. Your soul misses Allah. And no amount of entertainment can cure a heart disconnected from its creator. Look at Ibrahim alayhi salam, an old man standing in the middle of a barren desert. No cities, no crowds, no luxury, just sand stretching endlessly under a burning sky. And Allah tells him to leave his wife and baby there. Imagine the moment. Imagine Hajar alayhi salam watching him walk away, a mother. Alone, no food, no water, no answers. Can you imagine the fear in her chest? She ran between Safa and Marwa, desperately searching for water for her crying child 7 times, not because she knew where the miracle was, but because she trusted Allah even when she could not see the outcome. And then Allah caused Zamzam to burst from beneath the feet of Ismail alayhi salam, a river from hopelessness, a miracle from desperation. Do you know why the story matters in Dhul-Hijjah? Because your greatest miracles often begin at the moment you think everything is over. Allah tests before He opens. He breaks before He heals. He empties the heart from dunya before filling it with light. Maybe your pain is not punishment. Maybe Allah is preparing you for something your current heart cannot carry yet. And the first 10 days of Dhul-Hijjah are your chance to return before it is too late. Not tomorrow, not one day, now. Because nobody is promised another Dhul-Hijjah. There are people who thought they had time. Then one random morning, their story ended. You know what is frightening? Death does not care about your age. Death does not wait for your plans. Death does not ask if you are ready. And when the soul reaches the throat, your money will not help you. Your followers will not help you. Your status will not help you. Only your deeds, only your relationship with Allah, only the moments nobody saw except Him. And maybe that is why these 10 days are so powerful. Because Allah is giving sinners another chance before the door closes. Think about how merciful Allah is. You sin all year, yet He still opens seasons of mercy for you. Ramadan came, you failed again. Still,
Allah brought Dhul Hijjah. As if Allah is saying, my servant, come back one more time. What kind of mercy is this? Wallahi, if Allah wanted, He could destroy us for our sins instantly. Yet He hides our faults, feeds us, protects us, wakes us up every morning, and still waits for us to return. There are people listening right now carrying secret sins. Nobody knows. Not your parents, not your friends, not even the people closest to you, but Allah knows. And despite knowing everything, He still invited you into these 10 days. Why? Because the door of Tawbah is still open. But there is something most people never realize. The first 10 days of Dhul Hijjah are not only about worship, they are about transformation, about becoming someone new before Allah. A different heart, a different soul, a different ending. And there is one deed in these days, one act of worship connected to sacrifice that carries a secret so deep, so life-changing that most Muslims have never truly understood what it means. Not just the slaughter, not just the animal, something far greater. Something connected to Ibrahim alayhi salam and connected to the parts of you that still refuse to surrender to Allah. And once you understand it, you will never look at these 10 days the same way again. There is a reason Ibrahim alayhi salam is remembered every single year during these sacred days. Not because his story was easy, but because his heart belonged completely to Allah. And that is rare, very rare. Most people worship Allah until sacrifice is required. Most people obey Allah until it hurts their desires. Most people say, I trust Allah until life becomes uncomfortable. But Ibrahim alayhi salam reached a level where nothing was more important to him than Allah. Not comfort, not reputation, not even what was most beloved to his own heart. And that is exactly where the test came. Because Allah will always test the thing you hold closest. Sometimes it is your money, sometimes your future, sometimes your patience, sometimes the people you love, and sometimes it is your own ego. Ibrahim alayhi salam waited years for a child. Years. Can you imagine that longing, the silent du'as, the empty nights, the pain of waiting while others were blessed before him? Then finally, Allah gave him Ismail alayhi salam, a beautiful son, a miracle, a child born after years of tears. And just when his heart became attached, the command came, not to donate wealth, not to fast longer, not to give something small. Allah tested him with the thing he loved most. He saw a dream commanding him to sacrifice his son. Imagine the weight of that moment. A father standing under the burning sky, a knife in his hand, his beloved son beside him. No crowd, no applause, no people watching, just obedience. Pure obedience. Allah tells us in the Quran, فَلَمَّا أَسْلَمَا وَتَلَّهُ لِلْجَبِينَ. And when they had both submitted, and he put him down upon his forehead. Surah As-Saffat, chapter 37, verse 103. Look carefully at the words, when they had both submitted. Not only Ibrahim, even Ismail alayhi salam submitted. What kind of family was this? What kind of iman was this? Today, many people cannot sacrifice one haram relationship for Allah. Cannot sacrifice one sinful habit. Cannot sacrifice one toxic lifestyle. Yet, a father and son stood ready to sacrifice everything for Allah. And right before the knife touched him, Allah replaced Ismail with a ram. The test was never about blood. It was about surrender. And this is the secret many Muslims never understand about Dhul Hijjah. Allah is asking, what are you willing to sacrifice for me? Not the animal, your arrogance,
your addictions, your secret sins, your distractions, your attachment to dunya. Because some people slaughter an animal, but never slaughter the ego destroying their soul. Some people distribute meat while their hearts remain hard. Some people celebrate Eid while remaining far from Allah. The real sacrifice is not outside, it is inside. It is the moment you finally kill the version of yourself that keeps disobeying Allah. The version that delays tawbah. The version addicted to sins nobody knows about. The version that keeps saying, I'll change later. Later is dangerous because shaitan loves the word later. Later pray. Later repent, later wear hijab, later leave haram, later become serious until suddenly there is no later left. Do you know what is terrifying? A person can live decades thinking they have time while death is already walking toward them. And the scariest thing is this. Many people only realize the value of worship after losing the ability to worship. A man once prayed casually his whole life, quick salah, distracted heart, always rushing. Then one day he became sick, paralyzed, unable to make sujood anymore. And he cried saying, if only I could place my forehead on the ground one more time. You do not realize blessings until they disappear. You think your healthy body is guaranteed. You think your eyesight will remain forever. You think your energy will always be there. But one phone call can change everything. One diagnosis, one accident, one janaza. And suddenly, the dunya you were chasing so desperately no longer matters. That is why these 10 days are priceless, because they remind you before regret arrives. The Prophet sallallahu alaihi wasallam used to increase in worship during these days. The companions understood something we forgot. They understood opportunities from Allah are not random. They are rescue ropes. And maybe this Dhul-Hijjah is your rope. Maybe Allah brought these days while your heart was drowning because He wanted to save you before you sink deeper. But salvation requires effort. You cannot sleep through sacred seasons and expect transformation. You cannot feed your nafs all year and expect closeness to Allah overnight. This path requires struggle, and Allah loves that struggle. Even your imperfect attempts matter to Him. The whispered dhikr while driving, the tears nobody sees, the Quran recited with a tired voice after a long day, the charity given quietly, the sincere tawbah after years of mistakes. Allah sees all of it and never underestimates small deeds in these days. Never. The Prophet sallallahu alaihi wasallam said, there are no days greater in the sight of Allah and in which righteous deeds are more beloved to Him than these 10 days. So increase in them your declaration of the oneness of Allah, your exaltation of Him and your praise of Him. Musnad Ahmad. Allahu Akbar. La ilaha illallah. Alhamdulillah. Simple words, yet mountains in the scale. And perhaps this is what many people misunderstand. You do not need perfection to return to Allah. You need sincerity. A shattered heart can still reach Allah. A sinner can still become beloved to Allah. Some of the greatest people in Islam had painful pasts. Umar ibn al-Khattab radiallahu anhu once walked with anger, intending to harm the Prophet sallallahu alayhi wasallam. Imagine that. Yet Allah transformed him into one of the greatest men this ummah has ever known. Never think your past disqualifies you from Allah's mercy. Shaytan wants you hopeless. Allah wants you repentant. There is a difference. And listen carefully. Sometimes Allah allows your heart to break so the dunya can finally leave it.
Because some hearts become too attached to this world, too distracted, too comfortable, then suddenly

Allah sends pain, loss, failure, loneliness, and for the first time in years, the servant raises their hands sincerely, not because life is perfect, but because pain forced them back to Allah. Do not waste your pain. Use it. Turn it into dua. Turn it into tahajjud. Turn it into transformation. The first 10 days of Dhul-Hijjah are not just days of reward. They are days of rebuilding the soul. And one of the greatest tragedies is that many people spend these sacred days focused only on food, clothes, and celebrations while their hearts remain starving. Your soul is hungry, hungry for Quran, hungry for dhikr, hungry for closeness to Allah. And no entertainment on earth can feed it. Not fame, not money, not relationships, not attention from people. That emptiness inside you, it survives every distraction because it was created for Allah alone. Ibn al-Qayyim rahimahullah said the heart was created to know Allah, love Allah, and remember Allah. Without that, the heart suffocates even if the body smiles. And maybe that is exactly how some people feel right now. Smiling outside, breaking inside. Functioning outside, exhausted inside. Surrounded by people, yet spiritually alone. But what if these 10 days were sent to pull you out of that darkness? What if Allah is waiting for one sincere moment from you? One night, one tear, one honest dua? Because there are du'as made in these days that change everything. Not immediately, not magically, but deeply, quietly. Destiny begins shifting in ways you cannot yet see. And there is one specific day within these 10 days, a day so powerful that shaitan hates it more than almost any other day on earth. A day where sins are erased, du'as rise, hearts break open, and Allah frees countless souls from the fire. A day connected to forgiveness in a way most people never truly prepare for. And the frightening thing is, many people will reach that day physically while their hearts remain completely asleep. That day is the day of Arafah. A day that does not look extraordinary to the eyes of dunya, but in the heavens it is overwhelming. Imagine millions of pilgrims standing under the blazing sun. No designer clothes, no status, no titles, just human beings wrapped in simple cloth, raising trembling hands toward the sky. Kings stand beside workers, rich beside poor, black beside white. Every illusion of superiority disappears. And suddenly you realize something terrifying. One day, every one of us will stand before Allah exactly like that. No followers, no filters, no masks, just you and your deeds. The day of Arafah is not only about Hajj, it is a mirror, a reminder of the day of judgment. Dust in the air, tears on faces, voices whispering du'as, people begging Allah with desperation because deep down they know this dunya was never meant to last. And on that day, Allah descends in a manner befitting His majesty and boasts to the angels about His servants. Can you imagine that? The Lord of the worlds mentioning broken sinners to the angels. Look at the mercy of Allah. We sin constantly, yet Allah still gives us days where forgiveness pours like rain. The Prophet sallallahu alaihi wasallam said, there's no the fire than the day of Arafah. Sahih Muslim. Read that again carefully. No day, not a few people, countless souls, people who were drowning in sins, people who thought they were too dirty for mercy, people carrying secret shame for years, Allah frees them. But freedom from the fire is not cheap. It requires honesty,
Real honesty. Not the fake version we show people. The honest moment where you finally admit, Ya Allah, I am tired of pretending. Because some people have mastered acting religious in front of creation while their hearts are collapsing in private. But Allah does not look at appearances. Allah looks at hearts. And perhaps the reason your heart still feels restless is because there are sins you continue feeding while expecting peace from Allah. Peace does not grow in a heart constantly at war with its creator. You cannot poison your soul daily and expect tranquility at night. Look at the world today. People have everything. Luxury, technology, entertainment, yet depression spreads everywhere. Why? Because the soul was never designed to survive disconnected from Allah. A fish cannot survive outside water, and your soul cannot survive outside remembrance of Allah. That is why dhikr during these days is powerful beyond imagination. When you say Allahu Akbar, you are not just repeating words. You are declaring that Allah is greater than your fears, greater than your sadness, greater than your enemies, greater than your future, greater than the problems keeping you awake at night. And when you say La ilaha illallah, you are destroying every false god in your heart. The god of money, the god of approval, the god of desires, the god of dunya. Because many people say they worship Allah while emotionally worshiping everything else. One bad comment destroys them. One rejection breaks them. One worldly loss crushes their identity. Why? Because the heart became attached to creation more than the creator. And Allah sometimes removes things from your life not to punish you, but to free you. Some losses are mercy in disguise. Some heartbreaks save your akhirah. Some closed doors protect your soul from destruction you cannot see. But humans are impatient. We cry over doors Allah closed while Allah is protecting us behind the scenes. Yusuf alayhi salam understood this. Thrown into a well by his own brothers, imagine that darkness. A child, abandoned, no comfort, no explanation. Then sold like property. Then falsely accused. Then imprisoned year after year after year. Most people would break. Most people would become bitter. But Allah was preparing him through every hardship. And one day the prisoner became a leader. The broken boy became honored. The one forgotten by people became elevated by Allah. Do you understand? Allah can change your story in ways impossible for human minds to imagine. One sincere return to Allah can begin a transformation greater than years of planning. And maybe that is why these 10 days are so dangerous to Shaytan. Because Shaytan knows what can happen if you truly wake up. He does not fear your appearance. He fears your sincere tawbah. He fears your tahajjud. He fears the moment your heart becomes attached to Allah instead of dunya. That is why during these days, Shaytan will distract you harder. Suddenly you feel lazy. Suddenly entertainment becomes irresistible. Suddenly sleep becomes heavier. Suddenly your phone becomes more attractive than Quran. It is a battle for your soul. And the frightening thing is, many people lose the battle without even realizing they were fighting. Hours disappear, scrolling endlessly. Meanwhile, these sacred days are slipping away forever, forever. Once they leave, they never return again. This exact Dhul-Hijjah will never come back into your life. And one day you may beg Allah for one more opportunity while lying in your grave. Have you ever imagined your grave? The silence, the darkness, the moment everybody walks away after burying you. Your phone gone, your money gone, your family returning home, and you remain alone beneath the earth. The Prophet ﷺ said, the deceased
hears the footsteps of people leaving after burial. Imagine that moment. The world moves on. And suddenly, your reality changes forever. That grave is not fantasy. It is your future. Mine too. And the intelligent person is not the one who merely prepares for dunya. The intelligent one prepares for what comes after death. Ali radiallahu anhu said, this world is departing and the hereafter is approaching and each has children. So be among the children of the hereafter. Powerful words. Because whether you realize it or not, every day you are moving toward Allah. Every prayer delayed, every sin hidden, every tear shed, every act of worship, it is all being recorded. Nothing escapes Allah. And on the day of judgment, some people will be shocked by mountains of good deeds they forgot about. A hidden charity, a sincere dhikr, a quiet dua for someone, a moment they resisted temptation for Allah's sake. Never underestimate hidden deeds. The world celebrates what is visible. Allah loves what is sincere. That is why one tear shed alone can outweigh years of empty appearances. And perhaps this is your moment to become real with Allah again. Not fake, not performative, real. Maybe nobody around you even knows how much you are struggling, but Allah knows. He knows the thoughts you never say aloud. He knows the nights you cried silently. He knows the fears you hide behind your smile. And maybe he brought these 10 days because he wants you to finally return fully, not halfway, not temporarily, completely. Because there are people who enter Dhul Hijjah casually and leave it forgiven. There are people who enter these days broken and leave transformed. There are people whose destinies quietly change while nobody around them notices. A dua gets accepted. A calamity gets removed. A heart gets healed. A soul gets guided. And the servant may not even realize what Allah saved them from. But there is one thing that separates those who change from those who remain the same. One quality, one painful requirement most people avoid. And without it, the heart can hear reminders for years, yet never truly wake up. That quality is sincerity, ikhlas, the hidden secret between you and Allah. Not your image, not your reputation, not how religious people think you are. Who are you when nobody is watching? That question is heavier than people realize, because some hearts look alive in public, but dead in private. Beautiful recitation online, empty eyes in tahajjud. Islamic quotes posted everywhere, yet no connection with Allah when the room becomes silent. And Allah knows. Allah always knows. This is why the first 10 days of Dhul Hijjah are dangerous for the ego. Because these days expose reality. You can fake emotions in front of people. You can fake appearances. But you cannot fake sincerity with Allah. And the painful truth is this. Many people want the rewards of the righteous without the sacrifices of the righteous. They want peace without prayer. Barakah without obedience, forgiveness without repentance, Jannah without struggle. But Jannah was never cheap. The road to Allah has always required sacrifice, not perfection, sacrifice. Do you know why some people feel no sweetness in worship? Because their hearts are drowning in dunya. A heart addicted to distractions cannot taste intimacy with Allah. Imagine trying to hear a whisper inside a room filled with noise. That is what happens to the soul. Music constantly playing, endless scrolling, harmless sins becoming daily habits.
the heart becomes numb slowly, not overnight, little by little, until eventually the Quran no longer moves you, death no longer scares you, and salah becomes a burden instead of relief. That numbness

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A heart that sins comfortably. A heart that no longer feels guilt. A heart unmoved by reminders. And maybe some people listening right now are terrified because they recognize themselves. You pray, but your heart feels absent. You make dua.

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Your soul is starving. And Allah in His mercy sends seasons like Dhul Hijjah to revive dead hearts before they completely harden. But revival requires honesty. You must stop lying to yourself. Some people blame shaitan for everything while willingly walking towards sin. No one forced you to open that haram page. No one forced you into arrogance. No one forced you to delay tawbah again and again. At some point, you must stand in front of Allah emotionally naked and say, Ya Allah, I have wronged myself. And wallahi, that moment of honesty can change your entire life. Because Allah does not reject broken servants. Allah rejects arrogance. Look at Fir'aun, destroyed by arrogance. Look at Iblis, destroyed by arrogance. But look at the sinners who cried sincerely to Allah. Allah raised them. The door remains open until the soul reaches the throat. And during these sacred days, that door swings open wider than people can imagine. The Prophet sallallahu alaihi wasallam taught us to fast on the day of Arafah. And listen to this mercy carefully. He sallallahu alaihi wasallam said, fasting the day of Arafah, I hope from Allah, expiates the sins of the previous year and the coming year. Sahih Muslim. 2 years of sins erased one day. What kind of mercy is this? Allah is not looking for reasons to destroy you. Allah is giving you reasons to return. But the tragedy is that many people will treat these days normally. Normal sleep, normal distractions, normal entertainment. While the righteous cry because they understand opportunities from Allah are priceless. Ibn Rajab rahimahullah mentioned how the Salaf would prepare for special seasons of worship long before they arrived, because they understood something we forgot. Sacred moments are not guaranteed, and perhaps this will be your last Dhul Hijjah. You do not know. None of us know. Last year, some people were planning their future. Now they are beneath the earth. Their rooms remain. Their clothes remain. Their social media remains. But they are gone. Never feel too young for death. The graveyards are full of people who thought they had time. And the strange thing about death is this. It suddenly makes everything people fought over look meaningless. Arguments, ego battles, jealousy, competition for dunya, none of it follows you into the grave. Only deeds, only sincerity, only your relationship with Allah. There is a reason the pilgrims during Hajj wear simple white cloth, because it resembles the kafan. A reminder that no matter how rich or powerful you become, you will leave exactly like everyone else, wrapped in cloth, carried by people, lowered into darkness, and then your deeds begin speaking. Imagine entering your grave with mountains of dhikr from these 10 days. Imagine meeting Allah after sincere tawbah. Imagine arriving on the day of judgment while Allah had already forgiven years of sins because of one honest return during Dhul Hijjah. Do not underestimate what Allah can do with one sincere moment. One moment. A man killed 99 people in a famous narration. 99. Imagine the weight of those sins. Then he sought forgiveness sincerely. And Allah opened the door for him. Eventually, Allah forgave him because his heart genuinely turned back. Never think your sins are bigger than Allah's mercy. Never. Shaitan wants you hopeless because hopeless people stop trying. But a believer continues crawling back to Allah even after failing 1,000 times. Because where else can we go? Who else forgives like Allah? Who else hides our sins while continuing to bless us?

Who else listens to our du'as after years of disobedience? Allah, only Allah. And maybe that is the realization these 10 days are trying to awaken inside you. You were never meant to depend fully on dunya, not on people, not on money, not on validation, because everything in dunya leaves eventually. Beauty fades, strength weakens, people disappoint, wealth disappears, but Allah remains always. And the servant who truly understands this becomes unbreakable. Not because life becomes easy, but because their heart becomes attached to the one who controls everything. That is why the righteous could survive hardships that would destroy ordinary people, because their source of peace was Allah, not circumstances. Bilal radiallahu anhu was tortured under the burning sun, a massive rock crushing his chest, yet he kept repeating, Ahad, Ahad, Allah is one. What gives a human being that kind of strength? Iman, real Iman, the kind many people speak about but never truly build. And Iman does not grow accidentally. It grows through sacrifice, through resisting desires, through choosing Allah repeatedly, even when your nafs screams otherwise. That is why these 10 days are an opportunity to rebuild your heart brick by brick. Every takbir strengthens it. Every sajda purifies it. Every tear softens it. Every act of sincerity revives it. And perhaps for the first time in years, your soul can finally breathe again. But there is still something many people have not understood yet. A hidden danger that silently destroys good deeds. A disease so subtle that a person may worship for years while losing the reward without realizing it. And unless that disease is removed from the heart, even sacred days can pass without changing the soul at all. That disease is showing off. Riya. The silent thief of deeds. The poison that enters worship quietly. And the terrifying thing is, many people do not even notice when it begins. A person prays beautifully because others are watching, gives charity hoping people mention their generosity, posts reminders for admiration instead of sincerity, recites Quran to impress instead of seeking Allah. And slowly the worship that was supposed to elevate the soul becomes poisoned by the desire for people's approval. That is why the righteous feared sincerity more than they feared enemies. Because enemies attack from outside, Riya attacks from inside. And only Allah knows how many deeds were lost because the heart secretly wanted attention. Imagine standing before Allah on the day of judgment, thinking you carried mountains of worship, then discovering they were empty because they were done for people instead of Allah. May Allah protect us. This is why Dhul-Hijjah is not merely about increasing deeds. It is about purifying intentions. Before every prayer, ask yourself, who am I doing this for? Before every charity, ask yourself, would I still do this if nobody ever knew? Before every act of worship, ask yourself, if the entire world ignored me, would I still seek Allah? That is sincerity. Quiet worship, hidden tears, private dua, a heart that wants Allah more than applause, and wallahi, hidden deeds carry a sweetness impossible to explain. There are people with no fame on earth, yet they are famous among the angels, unknown to society, known in the heavens. And there are people celebrated by millions, yet empty before Allah. So do not chase being seen by people. Chase being accepted by Allah. Because if Allah accepts you, nothing else truly matters. And if Allah turns away from a servant, no amount of dunya can save them.
During these 10 days, protect your heart carefully, not only from sins, from pride, from arrogance, from jealousy, from hatred, because some people abandon food while fasting, yet continue feeding diseases of the heart. And diseases of the heart are more dangerous than diseases of the body. A sick body eventually dies. A sick heart can destroy your akhirah. That is why the Prophet sallallahu alaihi wa said, indeed Allah does not look at your appearance or wealth, but he looks at your heart and deeds. Sahih Muslim. Your heart matters deeply. The unseen matters more than the seen. And perhaps that is why some broken sinners become beloved to Allah, while some outwardly religious people drift far away. Because Allah sees what humans cannot see. He sees sincerity hidden beneath weakness. He sees humility hidden beneath tears. He sees the servant fighting secretly against desires every single night. Never think your private struggle is invisible to Allah. It is seen. Every battle against temptation, every moment you close the door to haram for Allah's sake, every tear after sinning, every exhausted tahajjud, every whisper of astaghfirullah, Allah sees all of it. And these 10 days are your chance to fill your scales before it is too late. Do not wait for motivation. Death does not wait. Do not wait to feel religious. The grave will not wait for your feelings. Right now, your soul is being offered an opportunity people in graves would beg to have again. One more dhul-hijjah, one more sajda, one more chance to repent, one more chance to change. And perhaps years from now, you will look back at these 10 days as the moment your life truly transformed. Not because your problems disappeared overnight, but because your heart finally returned to Allah. That is the real victory. Not becoming rich, not becoming famous, returning to Allah with sincerity. There are people with everything in dunya who cannot sleep peacefully at night, and there are believers with very little whose hearts feel oceans of tranquility because they know Allah is with them. That peace is priceless. And it only comes through closeness to Allah. So fill these days with worship. Pray even when tired. Read Quran even if slowly. Make dhikr constantly. Say Allahu Akbar, La ilaha illallah, Alhamdulillah, Subhanallah. Let your tongue remain alive with remembrance. Fast if you can. Give charity secretly. Call your parents. Repair broken relationships. Ask forgiveness from people. Wake up for tahajjud even if only for 2 rak'ahs. Do not underestimate small deeds done sincerely. A tiny deed with sincerity can outweigh massive deeds filled with riya. And when the nights become quiet, speak to Allah honestly. Not with perfect words, with real words. Tell him your fears. Tell him your pain. Tell him about the sins you hate fighting. Tell him about the emptiness nobody understands, because Allah is never tired of listening to his servants. Humans get tired of your pain. Allah does not. People become annoyed by repeated mistakes. Allah still opens the door of Tawbah. And perhaps the greatest illusion of dunya is thinking you still have time. One more year, one more Ramadan, one more Dhul-Hijjah. But how many people planned tomorrow and never reached it? This could be your final sacred season, your final opportunity, your final warning before meeting Allah. So do not leave these days unchanged. Do not leave carrying the same heedlessness. Do not leave with the same distance between you and Allah. Fight for your soul. Fight for your akhirah. Because the people who win on the day of judgment are not those who lived the easiest lives. They are the ones who kept returning to Allah despite their weaknesses. And one sincere return can change everything.
One moment of truth between you and Allah can erase years of darkness. That is the mercy of Allah. A mercy so vast that even after all our sins, He still invites us back. Subhanallah. What kind of Lord is this? The more you know Allah, the more your heart breaks from love for Him. And maybe now you understand why these 10 days are so precious. Because they are not merely days, they are invitations. Invitations to forgiveness. Invitations to transformation. Invitations to finally become the person you were meant to be before death arrives. So when the takbirat echo, do not let your heart remain asleep. When the nights arrive, do not waste them carelessly. When the day of Arafah comes, beg Allah like a drowning person begging for air. Cry if you can, and if tears do not come, then cry because tears do not come. Because hearts that still feel concern are hearts Allah has not abandoned. Raise your hands now in your heart. Raise every broken piece of yourself to Allah and say, Ya Allah, we come to you carrying sins nobody knows except you. We come to you with weak hearts, distracted minds, and exhausted souls. Ya Allah, do not let these sacred days pass while we remain distant from you. Forgive us for every prayer we delayed. Forgive us for every sin we repeated. Forgive us for every blessing we took for granted. Ya Allah, purify our hearts from riya, arrogance, jealousy, and hypocrisy. Make us sincere servants who worship you privately and publicly with truth. Ya Allah, write our names among those freed from the fire on the day of Arafah. Change our destiny through these blessed days. Replace our sadness with tranquility. Replace our sins with forgiveness. Replace our hardness with softness toward you. Ya Allah, heal every broken heart listening right now. Guide the lost. Strengthen the weak. Forgive our parents, whether alive or buried beneath the earth. Grant light to those in the grave. Grant shifa to the sick. Grant relief to those drowning in anxiety, debt, fear, and loneliness. Ya Allah, do not let us leave this dunya except while you are pleased with us. Let our final words be, La ilaha illallah. Gather us under the banner of the Prophet Muhammad sallallahu alayhi wa sallam. Give us the drink from his blessed hands. Enter us into Jannatun Firdaus without hisab and without punishment. And when our hearts tremble on the day every soul fears, be our protector. Be our mercy. Be our light. Indeed, you are the most merciful of those who show mercy. Ameen.

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0: The recital of Jouzadeh has been brought to you by an anonymous sponsor for the Isale Thawab of Sayyida Ismail Gutta, Nabi Sallallahu Alaihi Wasallam, and all Marhumin.
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4: بسم الله والحمد لله والصلاة والسلام على رسول الله. Welcome to the show. This is Call to Guidance. This is our first episode of Call to Guidance after Ramadan. Alhamdulillah. We welcome one and all to a beautiful show as we look at Dawah and everything that has to do with Dawah and community development. And today doesn't go any different, as we have a pair of guests who are going to be talking about their works in their respective fields, mashallah, tabarakallah. Later on from 8:30, we'll be chatting to Maulana Rayhan Nawa Mabus, a very close friend and a mentor who has started a foundation known as Ummah Foundation, inshallah ta'ala, in Pretoria, from my hometown. And right now, as we start, we'll be looking at the 2026 Youth Dawra, which will be led and run by the Dar al-Mushtaba program. And this is under the leadership of Sheikh Muhammad Al-Jashaban, who's with the Surah, alhamdulillah. Sheikh has been busy with this program of the Youth Dawra, which is a spiritual upliftment project looking at refining the young Muslims, alhamdulillah, inshallah, for the future. And this will be taking place inshallah ta'ala in this coming weekend, and it will be at the Masjid al-Ashiqeen in Florida, here in Johannesburg. Ustaz, before we go any far, assalamu alaikum wa rahmatullahi wa barakatuh.
5: Wa alaikum assalam wa rahmatullahi wa barakatuh. Yunus, kayfa halukum?
4: Hayakumullah, alhamdulillah, jazakumullah khair, Ustad. Always a pleasure to sit down and chat with you. And alhamdulillah, today we're actually looking at one of the most important topics, which actually does focus on one of the most important aspects of deen, the ruhaniya and the spirituality of life. But Ustad, before we go into the program itself, inshallah ta'ala, can you please take us and our listeners through the Darul Mushtaba vision? And what led to, you to establish this specific platform for the youth, inshallah?
5: Alhamdulillah, Bismillah ar-Rahman ar-Rahim, Alhamdulillah, Rabbil Alameen, wa salatu wa salamu, wa ashrafil mursaleen, Sayyidina wa Habibana wa Shafi'ana, wa Mawlana Muhammadin sallallahu alayhi wa sallam. So first and foremost, Darul Mushtaba is but only the institute of which, you know, we had these initiatives of the Youth Dawra, which translates as a youth seminar or retreat. However, although, you know, it's something founded by, or not founded, Darul Mushtaba in its essence, alhamdulillah, is founded by myself and a few other people. However, it is not a, the Youth Dawra is not a concept created by Darul Mushtaba, right? It's actually a concept that, alhamdulillah, our teacher Habib Ul Bin Hafid, he has generally a Dawra Saifiya. He has a Dawra Saifiya every year in Darul Mustafa Tarib specifically. And our teacher, Habib Ahmed Al-Kaf, who he actually heads these youth Dawras. He heads these youth Dawras and he oversees it and he basically plans things and, you know, with a team of people. So the youth Dawra in itself, that is basically headed by Habib Ahmed Al-Kaf. And he obviously brought this this idea of having seminars and retreats from Darul Mustafa and Jeddah as well. But just to correct you, yes, Darul Mustafa is an institute, but it has different objectives and different segments and different compartments. And Da'wah is one of them. And from the compartment of Da'wah, we have these youth Dawras. And it is headed by Habib Ahmed Al-Kaf. And I myself, I'm this faqir, I'm just serving Habib Ahmed Al-Kaf, you know. And our teachers, Habib Umar bin Hafid. And we're just trying to, you know, for Da'wah purposes. Yeah. And actually, to be frank with you, the youth Dawra wasn't something that you could find in Cape Town or South Africa. Basay. It's actually a very new thing to us here in South Africa, the youth Dora, the youth seminar, and how it's specifically structured. You know, it's structured in a way with intent, with the youth's best interest. And Darul Turath al-Islami was actually the first to, you know, host or have this youth Dora. And they started with five to 10 people. And even until Habib Ahmed, you know, Habib, this is not going to work. It's in the December. The youth's not going to come. And he said, let's just start. This was a couple of years ago. And he just said, just start. And alhamdulillah, our annual youth Dora at Darul Turath al-Islami, which is with the Tanweer Institute, both headed by Maulana Muhammad Philander of Cape Town, Qadi Muhammad Philander, and Mufti Abdurrahman Khan, heading the institutes. They're now running at about 70 male youth, between 50 and 70 male youth, and they have a female version, which also run about between 50 and 70 youth, and it's only increasing. And alhamdulillah, Sayyid Ahmad, he's the one that heads this, and he's the one that makes sure everything, you know, a structure is put in place, the classes, the activities, etc. And so far, we've had in Cape Town several youth Dawras. We had in George, we had in Port Elizabeth. We're going to have one in Durban as well this year. Johannesburg is the first one this week. Saturday, starts from Sunday, Monday, Tuesday, we're in. It's the first one in Joburg. We're doing it. Alhamdulillah, we're trying to go. And in Cape Town, we go from place to place. It's like, for example, this week, this holiday, we're having one in Johannesburg, inshallah, and there's another two. Three happening in Cape Town. One in Plumstead, one in Bulkup, and one in the northern suburbs. So, alhamdulillah, and the objective of this, you know, the youth Dawra, it's to connect youth, you know, connecting youth to Allah subhanahu wa ta'ala. And Habib Umar bin Hafid, when he was describing what his objective of the Dawra Sayfiya, the summer Dawra, it is to increase in Imam. And if you look at Surah Al-Kahf, which has many themes, and one of those themes and main themes is, you know, speaking about the youth which hid in the cave, you know, the companions, Ashab Al-Kahf, and they were youth. Allah subhanahu wa ta'ala says in the Quran, إِنَّهُمْ فِتْيَةٌ آمَنَ بِرَبِّهِمْ. They were a youth. They were youth who believed in Allah subhanahu wa ta'ala. And because of that belief, and when we say belief, they ran away from the tyrant. They rejected the tyrant's beliefs. They rejected what he wanted from them because they believed in Allah subhanahu wa ta'ala. They were people of righteousness. They were youth of righteousness. They believed in Allah subhanahu wa ta'ala. And because of the step in trying to maintain the faith, the iman, the belief, and continuously going forth with the righteousness, Allah fazadahum huda, Allah then increased them in guidance. And the youth Dawra, you know, that is the main objective of the youth Dawra, of the youth seminar retreat. It is to connect youth to Allah subhanahu wa ta'ala through a very different approach. And we try to have our youth Dawra more activity-based, fun-based, something that, because the youth have this notion that when we have an event that's connected to a masjid or an Islamic organization or something just Islamic event, they're like, now we need to listen to classes and a sticker and is this. Then they don't want to come. That's the reality that you're facing, right? So we try to make the youth there are more activity-based, fun activities, soccer, you know, hiking. If they're swimming, ability to swim, we take them swimming. Most of or majority of the time spent in this youth Dawra, it's fun. It's fun. And in there, we in the youth Dawra, in the periods that we can find some time to give them a class on the essentials of Islam, etiquettes of a Muslim, connecting them to scholars, you know, reputable scholars, connecting them to gatherings of remembrance of Allah subhanahu wa ta'ala, or in between. But our objective is, you know, to connect them to Allah subhanahu wa ta'ala, obviously, and the Prophet Muhammad sallallahu alayhi wa sallam, but in a very strategic way, you know, in a very strategic way, in a way that we don't chase them away. We actually try to attract them to these seminars or retreats so that next time when they come again, they bring another thing. And

0: the next time they come in, they bring another two friends. And like that, you know, the reformation takes place within them and they become people of course to Allah subhanahu wa ta'ala. And this, you know, this is the sunnah of the Prophet Muhammad sallallahu alayhi wa sallam. When the youth around him, they were the ones, you know, that was active, and they're the ones that helped the Prophet Muhammad sallallahu alayhi wa sallam. They're the ones who carried out certain things. And da'wah progressed with the energy, with the capability, you know. And Allah subhanahu wa ta'ala utilized the youth amongst the Prophet Muhammad sallallahu alayhi wa sallam to assist the Prophet Muhammad sallallahu alayhi wa sallam in the mission. And this is something that we need to think about, and we need to try to give importance to the youth. And if you look at the Quran and the Sunnah of the Prophet Muhammad sallallahu alayhi wa sallam, it speaks about the importance of marhalatu shababiyyah, the period of, you know, youthfulness. And we can speak about what is the period of youthfulness, but just being youthful. Allah subhanahu wa ta'ala praises the youth. Why does Allah subhanahu wa ta'ala praise the youth? Because the youth has the power to make change. You know, they have the energy, they have the ambition, they have the drive, they have a power to make change in the world. They have the power to reform certain things if they themselves are reformed. But in today's time, unfortunately, our youth are very much lost. Mm-hmm. And they need caravans of hope. They don't need caravans of despair. We need to be caravans of hope for them and not caravans of despair. We need to be people that hold our hands out to them instead of holding a stick out to them. We need to pull them into this mission of reforming ourselves, obviously, and reforming the Ummah of Muhammad sallallahu alayhi wa sallam with kindness, you know, with wisdom. We can't just hit him with a stick. We can't just hit him with a tongue. You know, we need to be caravans of hope for them, especially in today's time, with all that is happening, with the rise of atheism, the rise of, homosexuality, the rise of modernity, the rise of all these types, liberalism, all these entities that is coming to us from different angles. We need to be more, you know, lenient with our youth. Not lenient to a point where we allow them to perform haram, but to a point where, you know, we invite them to Islam with a smile and not with a frown. We invite them to Islam with a smile and not a frown. And that's how we're going to get our youth. And once we get our youth, once we make a change with our youth, if we change a youth, that means a segment within the future is changed. And the more we reform, the more segments that build a bigger picture gets reformed in the future. Mm. So that is the whole, a brief understanding of the youth Torah.
1: Subhanallah. So, you know, you're touching on very pertinent points and very important aspects that we need to look at, especially dealing with the youth, because we've seen many a times when we try to have a different approach of being harsh, sometimes it does actually push them further away from the deen. And ulama also of the past has spoken very dearly on this topic. And I think it's beautiful that we're going into it, inshallah. I would like to just take a quick break, Ustad, then after the break, inshallah, we can go into more of the mechanics of the curriculum and how that's going to be helpful to our youth, inshallah, in this upcoming daura, inshallah, ta'ala. So let's take a break and we'll be back, inshallah.
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1: Bismillah, alhamdulillah, wassalatu wassalamu ala rasulillah. Welcome back to One and All. We are still discussing the youth daura of 2026 with Ustaz Muhammad Ijaz from the Dar al-Mujtaba. Ustaz, before we went on break, you did touch a bit into the program itself, as in it's not only about lectures, because as you said that many times when you speak about anything connected to the deen or connected to the masjid, people think there's just going to be a whole lecture the whole day, people will be sleeping because of the lectures. But as we see also from the posters, there's some activities, mashallah, which are taking place. The caption there, I see there's empowerment activities, soccer and games. So, Ustad, let's say if we were to take us through a basic day

0: the workshop, because it's a 3-day workshop or 3-day spiritual empowerment for the youth and a retreat. What do then basic day look like from the morning at the time the boys wake up until the evening? What would be the segments? And in obviously each segment, alhamdulillah, would have some sense of benefit and some wisdom behind it, inshallah ta'ala. If Ustaz can just help us manage to navigate that, inshallah.
1: So the activity, but so if I were to take you through a day, right, it starts on Sunday, inshallah, after Dhuhr, where we start off with the introduction, you know, ta'rif, get to know each other, socialize, and give them an overview of what to expect for the next 2.5 days. Just that, and then after, you know, have some icebreakers with them as well. Because what is important is we're going to spend, you know, 72 hours together, 2 days together, 2 nights together as brothers. So we need to get to know each other. So we try to create icebreakers. We have a group of dynamic youth. MashaAllah, we're going to have Hafid Ahmad Solomon, who is the founder of Mastery, Youth Mastery. And then also he's going to have a team on that side with us from Dean Team. I'm sure you should know them. They're very well known in Johannesburg. They will also be assisting. So they will be taking care of the activity, you know, the activities that Al-Fee, they call it in Arabic, but just the physical activities. So we have icebreakers with them so that they can get to know each other, try to divide them in groups, okay, some competition. And then we have, like, maybe after Asr, we have a class. Obviously, we have our meals, and after Asr, we have a class with Habib Ahmed Al-Kaf. We will connect them to spirituality. You know, we call it the Ruha class. We Habib Ahmed gives him some advices on spirituality, reformation of the self, how to find the internal faults of one and how to correct it and so on. And then we give him some time to this, some refreshments. And then after Maghrib, we have a short fiqh class, give him the essentials of Islam, because I think this is important, just to give that essentials of Islam. And then we have a main event, which is, for example, on Sunday night, we're having a recitation of the famous Qasida Al-Burda. Now we connect them again to a spiritual gathering, right? So we start off nice with activities, getting to know each other, and then we connect them with knowledge, show the importance of knowledge, but not too much for them to handle, just, you know, bite-sized information. And then we connect them now to scholars, and we connect them to spiritual gatherings, which are all important in a Muslim's life, in a believer's life. These are all things that that fortifies one's iman and faith. And our objective is to increase our faith in this dawrah. That is the whole objective. So we give them tools here and there. And then the following day, inshallah, we start off from Fajr. They have the Fajr. And then they get some rest, have breakfast. And then from the morning up until just before Asr, which is after Dhuhr, we have a set amount of activities that has been strategically with intent, you know, a design for the youth, creating empowerment within them, showing the importance not only on a spiritual level, but also academic or worldly level, trying to create skills within them, or giving them skills to navigate life as a Muslim when they go out there. So these activities is designed in such a way that there's an intent. It's not just playing soccer. It's not just playing icebreakers. Or it's not just playing a game of tag. It's not only capture the flag. There's intent behind it. There's lessons behind it. And subhanAllah, when you witness this, you start to see the lessons behind it. And the youth, they appreciate this, because this is what they want. This is what they need, you know. And then from there, again, after Asr, is a short class, spirituality again. And then after Maghrib, again, a short class. But those are all open events, not only for the youth, it's for the whole community. And then another event, we connect them to spiritual gatherings. But most of the day is mostly just socializing with your brothers, getting to know each other, activities, youth empowerment. Connecting yourself to scholars, connecting yourself to knowledge, connecting yourself to spirituality, spiritual gatherings. But it's in such a way that, like I said before, it doesn't seem too daunting for them. It's not a judgmental environment. We try to create an environment for them where they are relaxed and they are, you know, they can open themselves up And I'll tell you, like, for example, Habib Ahmed, for last year's summer Dora with DTI Dawlat, annual DTI Dawlat al-Islami youth Dora, mm-hmm. he sat from 10 o'clock up until, of course, one-on-one with youth, you know, with 13, 14-year-olds, 16-year-olds, listening to them, you know, listening to the what complaints they have, the advice they want. No, we try to give them that personal time, that personal care, that attention that they actually want, that they actually need from us, you know, from us, that, you know, guiding them, taking them by the hand. So that's basically what the day looks like at the Youth Dora. It's mainly fun. It's mainly laughing. It's mainly activities. But in between, there is some spirituality, is connecting them to Allah subhanahu wa ta'ala. Showing the importance of the religion and the legislation of Allah subhanahu wa ta'ala. Showing them the importance of remembering Allah subhanahu wa ta'ala. As Allah says in the Quran as well, in Surah Al-Kahf, وَاسْبِرْ نَفْسَكَ مَعَ الَّذِينَ يَدْعُونَ رَبُّهُمْ بِالْغَدَةِ وَالْعَشِيِّ. That be with those, you know, accompany yourself, surround yourself with those who remember Allah subhanahu wa ta'ala day and night. And in this time, and as we know, the Prophet Muhammad sallallahu alaihi wasallam said that we should recite, you know, Surah Al-Kahf, because it's a nur, it gives us a light from one Friday to another Friday. But as well, he earnest us to recite Surah Al-Kahf because it will protect us from the trials and tribulations of Dajjal. And from the themes, there's a lot of themes that you can take from Surah Al-Kahf. But one of them is lessons on what to do in these times that we find ourselves, which is the times of fitna. This Akhir Zaman is the end of times. If you don't know it by now, you know, you're living under a rock. And one of the characters or features as we as believers need to do in these times is connecting ourselves to people, to gatherings where they remember Allah subhanahu wa ta'ala. Because these are gatherings where Allah's mercy descends. These are gatherings where Allah subhanahu wa ta'ala changes hearts. These are gatherings where Allah subhanahu wa ta'ala forgives people. These are gatherings where Allah subhanahu wa ta'ala, even if we go there without the intention, based on the hadith of the Prophet Muhammad sallallahu alaihi wasallam, without the intention of being there, if you get up, Allah subhanahu wa ta'ala forgives you for your sins. I mean, this is the beauty of these gatherings. So showing them the importance of this, right? So that when we leave, they are so spiritually energetic, they are so motivated and ambitious because they got spiritual upliftment. They got upliftment to a point where this youth empowerment, you know, teaching them skills that's going to a system in the world out there, whether it be in school or university or the workplace, they leave with these tools, which is, you know, for the little time that we spend with them, it's not enough, but at least it's something. So when we come back again the following year, inshallah ta'ala, I mean, we will just build on that and build on that. And they will bring their friends, and they will be, the friends will bring with their friends. And like that, inshallah, we try to be of assistance. All of this is for the sake of Allah subhanahu wa ta'ala. All of this is solely in Allah subhanahu's hands, and we just there to make tabligh. We just there to convey the message. We just there to assist people. We need to assist ourselves firstly, but we just there to be of assistance, right? And inshallah ta'ala, we ask Allah subhanahu to accept. There's not only a youth dawah. Habib Ahmed's also having an exclusive all ladies or exclusive ladies event the Sunday morning at Florida Lake, the Scout Mall. They can visit Dawah Mustafa on the Instagram, and all the information will be there, inshallah ta'ala. I mean, they will have a ladies event. So Habib Ahmed also, he has ladies events exclusively for females. Mm. And in Cape Town, we have one, had one in George, PE, Durban, all over where we can. In Cape Town, we had several. And in Cape Town, the previous or the last one, I think about 500 to 600 women attended. And the topics that is being spoken, that said Ahmed tackles, and in Joburg is going to be about depression, the Islamic perspective of depression and its causes and treatments. But the topics that he chooses, it aligns with what challenges the women face in today's time. And subhanAllah, the women really appreciate this time that said Ahmed gives, giving them these classes and lectures. And he also does a Q&A where he takes questions and he answers the best that he can. But just giving that attention. So we also have that on Sunday, inshallah, Sunday morning. Like I said, you can check on Instagram, Dawah Mustafa. You'll get all the information there, inshallah. And also, before I end off, I know I'm going over time. The youth Torah is completely free. You don't have to pay.

0: sense. Just bring yourself, register, bring yourself and have fun and meet the key of everything, inshallah. And also, this is also hosted by Al Arifin Foundation. They hosting us in collaboration with Darul Mujtaba. So, yes. Alhamdulillah, like, du'a for us that we continue our work, inshallah.
1: No, most definitely, Ustaz. Jazakumullah khairah. We really appreciate. You know, one thing I enjoyed about this chat is that you brought up two. We all know the Deen team, alhamdulillah. But besides that, you brought up the Youth Mastery, which is the one group that we really want to get in touch with, and Al Arifin as well. So, alhamdulillah, this will also help us to, spread and get in touch with them. So to spotlight them and so that people can know more of their work as well, alhamdulillah. And just to reiterate, Ustaz, the contact details on the poster I have here is 068-052-9300. And you can also check on the Instagram account at Darul Mujtaba, inshallah, for more information, inshallah. Jazakumullah khairah once again, Ustaz. It's always a pleasure. And we really make dua that Allah subhanahu wa ta'ala does grant us the tawfiq to attend such beautiful programs and gain maximum benefit from them, inshallah. Ameen, ya Rabbi.
0: I hope to see you there, Molna. I hope to see you with the program, inshallah.
1: Inshallah. Hayakumullah, Ustaz. Wa alaikum salam wa rahmatullahi wa barakatuh. Alhamdulillah, there was Ustaz Muhammad Ijaz Shaban with the Darul Mujtaba, where they're hosting the retreat this weekend at the Masjid Al-Ashiqin in Florida. And this will be from the 29th to the 31st. So that will be from Sunday until Tuesday, inshallah ta'ala. The contact details are on there, on the posters as well. Can go on Instagram, at Darul Mujtaba. And you get more information, inshallah. So let's take a break, inshallah. And when we return after the break, we're moving on to the next one as we speak to Maulana Rehan Neo Mabuse, inshallah, regarding the Ummah Foundation that he has been running, inshallah.
2: Breaking stereotypes, moving boundaries, joining hands. Salam Media. Humanity sets the agenda.
1: Bismillah walhamdulillah wassalatu wassalamu ala rasulillah. Welcome back, and we are on to the next one, as we say, looking at the the new kid on the block, the Ummah Foundation. And this is a project which is rooted in the heart of Mabopani, my hometown, that bridges the gap between traditional Islamic education and the demands of the modern tech digital economy. This is headed by Maulana Rehan Neo Mabuse, who's the founder of Ummah Foundation, a local NPC which is dedicated to community upliftment and the establishment of a new, unique new center. The organization is also busy currently with building a masjid together with a madrasa, which inshallah looks at incorporating boarding and 21st century skill development, inshallah ta'ala. Maulana Rehan, assalamu alaikum wa rahmatullahi wa barakatuh.
3: Alaikum assalam wa rahmatullahi wa barakatuh, Maulana.
1: Jazakumullah khairan, Maulana, for joining us on this interesting talk and going through the profiling of Ummah Foundation. Maulana, we know very well that every great project starts with a spark. What was now the specific need you witness in the Mabopani community that made the Ummah Foundation a necessity rather than just an idea?
3: It's basically the atmosphere of hopelessness within our youth. You can see that they go through their studies, they complete their matric, and then what next? They go through the different types of madaris, and after that, then what next? Just the other day, I was speaking to one of our students who is in another masjid in Erasmia. He said that, Maulana, I have 2 years left to complete. I don't know what's next. Where do I go now? So it is this, that we have about 30 plus students, girls and boys, in different madaris who come from Mabopani, who basically land in our maktabs, in our makatibs. And now the fear or the worry is that when these kids come back, or this ulama and alimas come back into the townships, where do they go? How would they now render their khidmah or their skills or the knowledge that they have learned and sacrifice their time, health, and

0: religion for so many years, and how do they now serve the Deen of Allah subhanahu wa ta'ala within the township? Hence, the Ummah Foundation, the seed of Ummah Foundation, the idea was sprouted from then, so from those many, many years. And this came about, Ummah Foundation. It firstly started as Little Ummah Foundation, is that we were intending to cater for the smaller children, like the crèche, the foundation phase. Because I remember back then, when my son was born, the perishan, Mulana, was that, where do we take them? Do I take now my child to a normal crèche that is available around us, and he must come begging, singing, Jesus is God? And what's going to, we know what happens into these different schools, how they change the akida of our children. So that added to the concern. So, but alhamdulillah, thumma alhamdulillah, this came, well, from our concern and from some advices of our elders. Like we used to sit with Mulana Hamad, rahimahullah, and said, and as we observed Mulana's life, and how he taught us, and how he basically modeled us to the man that we became. We see that this Islam is bigger than us. That the intention or the sacrifices that he laid down and the road that he paved for us was that we are gonna plant trees that we are never gonna sit in its shade. So Ummah Foundation came from those ideas, from those sacrifices and the concerns and the void that we see within our township, inshallah.
1: Subhanallah. Mulana, you know, every time when we sit, and one time one person asked me how many ulama are around Mabupani, and I told them that, you know what, if we start counting, we won't even be able to mention all of them with justice, because subhanallah, Mawlana Hamad rahimahullah has laid a beautiful foundation. And besides those who are in Mawbani itself, there are those who are serving outside of Mawbani, like Mawlana Dawood, Muhammad, myself, and others who are not in the vicinity, but alhamdulillah, have been, somehow have been influenced by the great Sheikh, rahimahullah, as we used to call him. You know? But another thing, Mawlana, you mentioned also the dedicated team, inshallah. If Mawlana can just take us through now, who are the people behind the vision, and how important is a local community buy-in for a project like this, inshallah?
0: Currently, we're sitting at five members. We started off between myself and my wife, Mama Hudhaifa, and then we bounced the ideas between the two of us, and how do we go about it. We sat with his upper Sharifa Kanyile, who was an upper who sacrificed a great deal in the Mawupani township. She's, ya Allah, Appa, there hasn't been any baligh, now we baligh, but back then, all of us passed through the hands of Appa and Mawlana. Understand? So if anybody comes from Mawlana, from Mabupani, and he was born in the 80s, and he has to know that he claims that he knows an alif, he knows it, he learned it from Appa and Mawlana Ahmad. So khair, inshallah. So we're a team of about five members. Obviously, Appa Sharifa is one of our advisory. It's myself, it's Mama Hudhaifa, it's Brother Shakir, and who's done a great deal of work in terms of seeking out some donors and some funds in order to start the building of this foundation. Our building is built pallet by pallet. So for this month, we got three pallets we built, then we wait 5 months, another pallet comes, like that. So it's a work in progress. Sometimes we say we look in within our own pockets, and we buy two bricks, five bricks, five bags of cement. We go through that. So this is Brother Shakir, and we have Brother Ridwan Bukaba. Brother Ridwan Bukaba resides in Mabupani in Murula View, of which he's in charge of our admin, our posters, our graphic designing, and that. So we have him, and we have our Brother Somad. So Brother Somad Raparu is one of our foot soldiers, inshallah, of which he goes around mouth to mouth, person to person, telling, you know, some other people are not technology savvy, but as a he's a people's person, mashallah. So

0: A big WHA at that point, mashallah, to just to add on, inshallah, mashallah. So he works quite intimately with our youth also in terms of developing their courage and their confidence that they're Muslim and how they can navigate in the non-Muslim families. He's quite his own ends regarding that, inshallah. That's Brother Abdul Somad Raparu. And then we have now Mulana Noor Muhammad, also one of our close Mulanas who's been with us for many, many years. Mulana also, I've grown up in front of him, so Mulana also is keen on this. He advises us on a great scale, mashallah. Understand? In terms of, because he's the eldest amongst us, so sometimes as youth, we might sometimes get hasty, then he'll advise us otherwise. He just channels the energy of this ummah in the background, mashallah. So
1: Subhanallah.
0: we have also our Mulana Zaid Mashele and Mulana Shabir Sehobela, who in paper they are not, we can say in paper they are not part of the membership, but then in works and also in amal and advices, mashallah, they have assisted us in great deal, mashallah.
1: Alhamdulillah. Alhamdulillah. Yeah, Maulana, really have interesting and very powerful workforce. And Alhamdulillah, one thing that we can realize is that the people who are actually most of the people are ulama. You mentioned Sharifa and your Maulana's wife also, and the other ulama on the board. Alhamdulillah, all those who are not officially on paper, but still they are some are connected as advisors, mashallah. And we see that played also a big role. Alhamdulillah. Maulana, I would like to go for a break now. And after the break, I wanted to go into now more of the goal of the Ummah Foundation for the future, where we coming or bringing together, artificial intelligence and going into commerce and how that works together, inshallah, in building our community of Muslims, inshallah. So let's go for a break and we'll be back, inshallah.
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1: Welcome back. And if you're just joining us right now, we're discussing with Mulana Rehan Mabuse of the Ummah Foundation, that foundation which is inshallah going to be a groundbreaking foundation in the township, as much as spreading the traditional Islamic teachings, but also looking at AI and modern commerce going forth. Maulana, now when looking at the profile that you sent, it shows us that you are building a madrasa with boarding facilities, but what caught our eye is the focus on AI tools, basic trading, and business. Why is it vital for our madrasa students to be in tune with the atmosphere and time, in tune with the atmosphere and time that we live in, inshallah?
0: Malala, times have changed. I remember looking back then, we were in primary school, middle school. There used to be a whole lot of NGOs that will offer the basic training of sewing. Understand? Then you will ask yourself as you're going through, what am I going to do with sewing? And then you see all these people, and only where is this skills gonna help me and

application of it must be of some immediate effect. Obviously, not some the Rome wasn't built in one day, whatever, but see it this way. We're looking at incorporating with the madrasa studies. Obviously, that is the basics and the foundation of this. Without the madrasa studies,

implement those ideas. First, Alil Mujarrad, we say that you must ask those who are experienced. So we have many brothers who are in different fields within our own community. We have nurses, we have qualified doctors, we have

brothers who are well versed in this, in this AI tools. We have brothers who are well versed in dropshipping. So there was, we once did a camp in Masjid al-Hafsa, of which Masjid al-Hafsa, it is the heart of Mabupani. It is the center of Mabupani. It is the marcus of Mabupani, Sushanguva, Winterfell, Kharanguva, all those, this side of the mountain, Mulisa.

0: other brothers was our elder Angulubada is into cupping. So we told them they must make a 50-minute presentation and present, and we make a crash course. Basically, the crash course was to give an idea to the students and those to the youth that if we're speaking of mechanics, how to do a light mechanic work on a car, a light service, how do we go about? What are the tools you're gonna need? How much more or less are spares, and how to go about it, and how long does it take? So we do practicals also. So you tell us this is happening, and you show us one brother has a car. If you want to check, if you want to change brake pads, this is how we're going to do it. If you want to do this, this is how we're going to do it. This is how you change your oil filter, this is how you're going to do this. Now from that camp, we're going to find that there's a group of youth who's interested in this mechanics. And then the brother will take one or the group from that group, we'll take them under their wing practically. So we'll show them on a day to day. This is how we open shop. This is how we're going to do step by step. You understand? I always like to say, step with me. I don't know how to say it, but it's a type of mentality. How do you say it in English, Musa?
1: Step by step, I think step by step is the best way of saying it myself.
0: Yeah, basically it's step, put your foot where I place my foot.
1: Yeah.
0: Basically, put my foot where I place my foot. Khatalin, slowly, slowly. So practically, so the carpenter will take, like our elder uncle Ubada, who will take ex-convicts, no? From... Brothers got just released, and he'll take them under their wings. And then he'll show them step by step on how to go through carpentry. How do you now doing your magda? How do you price? How do you now make money in a halal manner instead of going that route? You understand? So this is the idea. So we're looking at incorporating all of these skills within. So it is for us by us basically. So our own must teach our own so that the next generation we leave behind we must take care of that other generation that perhaps we're never even going to see. So how do we incorporate our din within this? Because people have lost hope, Mulisa. That the reality matrix, we have some qualifications, and these things, I didn't see hope. We can't seem to get jobs.
2: Yeah.
0: We can't seem, it's like now, So we can't.
1: Just commenting on that. That is, subhanAllah. You know, just a week ago, as we were talking about the stats. Unfortunately, are very heavy. You would see that there's over 40% of the youth who are unemployed, and it's something that really gives us headaches and sleepless nights. Because if we look at that, majority of those who are unemployed are from the township, and at the same time, they'll end up doing a crime, and we, those who stay in the township, become the victims, and it's a whole spiraling world. And if we have projects like this, Monsab, I think this is a very beautiful turning point in granting those people who are feeling hopeless to find something to connect with. And I love the fact that you also added commerce into the play, as you know that not everyone is well with carpentry or maybe things to do with the hands. Now, how does now burden commerce then come into play? You just mentioned briefly drop shipping. Are there any other ways that business can also be achieved in our communities? And how can we, looking also in the funding situation, because a few weeks back we were speaking to Maulana Ibrahim Khaboudi about how Zakah is supposed to be used in these fields of empowering. How can we now put those together and help the combination become something which is going to bring this goal and project alive, inshallah?
0: In a thing like that, Maulana, an idea like that is that resources is one thing. Now, utilizing the resource in a rightful manner is another thing. So many times we've seen that it's a brother who wants to go into commerce, for example, and then he doesn't have any resource, any startup capital or whatever. Some person gives him this resource, but as he gives him this resource, there isn't an overseer on overseeing in terms of guidance and where to and how to understand finances. and you will see this project tend to fail after 6